The deal had been signed on Wednesday, and the text of the deal has not been released. But Mr. Trump's social media post put the agreement's immediate future in doubt. The Saudi government has made clear it has no intention of recognizing Israel without creating a pathway toward the creation of a Palestinian state. Mr. Trump's post did not address the Saudi government's conditions for establishing diplomatic ties with Israel. Saudi officials have not responded to repeated requests for comment. When a reporter pressed Caroline Levitt, the White House spokeswoman, on why the condition was not mentioned in the announcement of the deal on Wednesday, she said the president was the final dealmaker and had mentioned the need for Saudi Arabia to join the accords on numerous occasions. She was definitive on the president's terms. If they don't join the Abraham Accords, the deal is off, Ms. Levitt said. In linking the deal to diplomatic recognition of Israel, Mr. Trump is veering back to the plan that President Joseph R. Biden Jr. attempted in the first years of his administration, making nuclear cooperation part of a larger diplomatic understanding that changes the dynamics of the Middle East. But the plan fell apart after the October 7, 2023 terrorist attacks on Israel by Hamas, and Mr. Trump later divorced the nuclear agreement from the diplomatic effort. He has now reversed himself, but only after his energy secretary, Chris Wright, signed the deal with Saudi Arabia's energy minister. Mr. Wright indicated that the deal would now be sent to Congress for review, but presumably Mr. Trump could hold up its transmission while he argues with the Saudis over the new condition. Not surprisingly, Prime Minister Benjamin Netanyahu of Israel warmly greeted Mr. Trump's demand that the Saudis normalize relations with Israel. The joint American and Israeli military action against the genocidal regime in Tehran and Israel's crushing of Iran's terror axis have created the possibility to expand the circle of peace, he said in a statement. As President Trump has said, Saudi Arabia's joining of the Abraham Accords would be an historic leap forward for peace in the Middle East. Saudi Arabia's Center for International Communication did not immediately respond to requests for comment on Mr. Trump's demand. Mr. Trump also asserted that the terms of the deal would not allow Saudi Arabia to enrich its own nuclear material, offering no further explanation. While the agreement has not been made public, officials have described it very differently, saying that it allows for a two-year study period during which Saudi and American officials will determine if there is a viable economic path for the kingdom to enrich nuclear fuel. The United States could block that move for a number of years, according to officials familiar with the arrangement, but not permanently. Mr. Trump argued otherwise. There will be no enrichment of material, he said, adding that the United States is not opposed to civil, non-enriched nuclear facilities. The potential that Saudi Arabia could make its own fuel and that risk that some of it could be diverted to a nuclear weapons project in the future lies at the core of criticism of the deal. But the country's de facto leader, Crown Prince Mohammed bin Salman, is unlikely to give up the right to enrich or agree to the most intrusive international inspections that more than 140 other nations have already signed. Mr. Trump's statement comes after Israeli leaders voiced concerns over the emerging deal, worrying that it could fuel a regional arms race and the implication of Israel being sidestepped in the process. But Mr. Trump's newly stated condition could create a roadblock to the deal itself, as Saudi officials have repeatedly stated that they will not recognize Israel without a pathway toward a Palestinian state. Mr. Trump has previously pushed to expand the Abraham Accords agreements he began brokering during his first term. The first, between Israel and Bahrain and the Emirates, were announced in 2020. Since then, Morocco and Sudan have joined the pact. The next article from the front page of today's edition is entitled, New U.S. Tariffs Aimed at Over 80 Countries Go Into Effect. The administration launched new duties tied to countries' imports of goods made with forced labor, replacing a 10% tariff immediately after it expired, by Anna Swanson. The Trump administration imposed tariffs of around 10% on goods from more than 80 countries on Friday, its latest effort to put in place an expensive protectionist policy that has been repeatedly challenged in court. The tariffs range from 10% to 12.5% and took effect at 12:01 a.m., replacing a global 10% duty that lapsed at the same time. Mr. Trump issued that earlier tariff in February after the Supreme Court struck down duties he imposed last year.
The move provides fresh evidence of Mr. Trump's intention to transform global trade, despite numerous court challenges and the protests of U.S. consumers and businesses that have been stuck with higher tax bills. Over the past 17 months, the Trump administration has cycled through trade law after trade law as it tries to build a system to shield the U.S. economy from foreign competition. The duties were issued under Section 301 of the Trade Act of 1974, which allows the president to impose tariffs on foreign countries that engage in unreasonable or discriminatory trade practices. The administration has cited the failure of foreign countries to pass or enforce laws banning the importation of goods made by forced labor into their own countries, saying that disadvantages U.S. businesses that do follow such laws. Canada, which is subject to a 10% tariff under the arrangement, already prohibits importing forced labor goods. The European Union, also at 10%, has a ban that is scheduled to take effect in December 2027, but Trump officials say that the governments have not effectively enforced those laws. The United States has arguably the strongest restrictions on forced labor imports of any country. It has prohibited the importation of goods made with slave labor for nearly a century, though it still allows prison labor under conditions that labor organizations consider coercive. In 2021, the United States passed a law banning imports from a region of China where it had found forced labor to be rampant. The Trump administration also pushed Canada and Mexico to adopt a prohibition on imports made by forced labor as part of prior trade negotiations, and 10 other countries have committed to bans as part of trade deals negotiated over the past year, a senior administration official said. But critics say the United States, too, has shortfalls on its labor protections. And some say that the administration has seized on forced labor as merely the most convenient way to reimpose tariffs struck down by the Supreme Court. Peter Harrell, a visiting scholar at Georgetown Law School and a former Biden administration official, said that the small differential in tariffs between Canada and the European Union on one hand and China on the other just brings home that USTR is using this forced labor investigation as a pretext to impose tariffs that Trump wants to impose for his own economic theories and preferences. It's not really about forced labor, he added. While Jamison Greer, the U.S. trade representative, and other U.S. officials have publicly said they cannot prejudge the outcome of the trade investigations, administration officials have privately reassured multiple foreign governments that their tariff rates will end up being the same as in deals negotiated last year, people familiar with the discussions said. Trump's next trade scheme is ordering USTR to reconstruct his illegal global tariffs under the guise of addressing forced labor, Senator Ron Wyden, Democrat of Oregon, said in a congressional hearing Wednesday. If the administration wants to get serious about forced labor, the first step is to look at its own enforcement record. The new tariffs exempted oil and gas and certain national resources, as well as goods already covered under the United States-Mexico-Canada Agreement, or national security-related tariffs that Mr. Trump has imposed on cars, steels, and other goods. More duties are likely to be on the way in the coming weeks. The administration has proposed another batch of tariffs, also using Section 301, on 15 countries and the European Union to offset what the White House calls unfair practices in their manufacturing sectors. An administration official said Thursday that an investigation was continuing. Mr. Trump has long maintained that U.S. tariffs on imports were unfairly low, and he came into office wanting to transform that system. But his efforts have been met with plenty of stops, starts, and setbacks, reflecting the fact that a president's legal authority over tariff policy is in some ways limited. The Constitution gives Congress the power to regulate trade, but legislators have written numerous laws that allow the president to issue tariffs in certain circumstances. But typically, those laws are designed to help the president address unfair trade practices in certain countries or industries, not to replace the U.S. tariff system wholesale. Mr. Harrell said that Mr. Trump's use of Section 301 was much broader than the statute intended and that it was likely to be challenged in court. While Section 301 was supposed to be used to create leverage to push a country to address an unfair trade practice, he said, Trump is reinterpreting the statute to try to impose perpetual tariffs on almost all imports. They are showing that on tariffs, they can kind of run faster than the courts will, and they're going to force the courts to keep playing catch-up, he added.
The Supreme Court invalidated Mr. Trump's preferred legal tool in February when it said his use of an international emergency law to impose tariffs was unlawful

0: WKAR Radio Reading Service is intended for the use of persons who are blind, visually impaired, or may not be able to hold a book or newspaper. By continuing to listen, you verify that you qualify within one of these categories. 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
1: Majority of judges on a federal trade court agreed, handing down the second major tariff defeat against Mr. Trump. The administration appealed the decision, and the courts have allowed the government to continue collecting the 10% tax on imports as the appeal progresses. The provision that the administration is turning to next, Section 301, is more battle-tested. Mr. Trump used it to impose tariffs on China in his first term, and his use of it has survived multiple challenges in court, but it has never before been used in such a sweeping way to issue tariffs on dozens of countries simultaneously. The administration also turned to another obscure trade law earlier this week when Mr. Trump signed orders to impose a 50% tariff on billions of dollars of Canadian exports. The law, the Tariff Act of 1930, also known as the Smoot-Hawley Tariff Act, was written by Congress to shield American businesses during the onset of the Great Depression, though many historians believe it actually deepened the crisis. The Section 338 provision of the Act that the administration used had never been used to impose tariffs. Testifying in Congress on Wednesday, Mr. Greer said that the administration remained intent on imposing tariffs regardless of the legal approach. The specific authorities this administration is using have changed, but the trade strategy has not, Mr. Greer said. We are committed to continuing to use tariffs and to negotiate deals to support the reindustrialization of our economy, protect American workers, and increase their wages and shrink our trade deficit.
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1: The next article from the front page of today's edition is entitled, Strikes Against Saudi Tankers in the Red Sea Send Oil Past $100 a Barrel. President Trump threatened attacks on Houthi militants after the Iranian ally said it had hit two Saudi Arabian-flagged vessels by Max Barak, Leo Sands, and Thomas Fuller. The price of oil hit $100 a barrel on Thursday for the first time since May, after militants allied with Iran said they had hit two Saudi tankers in the Red Sea, stoking fears that another crucial shipping route may be choked off with a cascade of consequences for the global economy. President Trump said he would hold Iran responsible for any further attacks by the Houthi militants who control much of Yemen. He also threatened to expand the war to include the group itself. The warning came after the United States and Iran traded strikes across the Middle East for the 12th consecutive night. The maritime strikes claimed by the Houthis were the first since the group announced a blockade on Saudi vessels earlier this week. If the Houthis hit any more ships, Mr. Trump wrote in his post, major military punishment will be inflicted upon Iran and, of course, the Houthis themselves, who I am very disappointed with in that they have, until now, acted very professionally and smart. With the ceasefire between Iran and the United States in tatters, Democrats and a handful of Republicans in the House of Representatives on Thursday voted for a second time to demand that Mr. Trump seek congressional authorization to keep U.S. troops engaged in the war. The president effectively ignored a similar rebuke last month. The Senate voted 49-47 against taking up its own war powers resolution. When the United States and Iran reached a deal in June to cease hostilities and reopen the Strait of Hormuz, oil prices plummeted to pre-war levels. Countries that rely on Middle Eastern supplies relished a reprieve from a crisis that forced the cancellation of thousands of flights and ate into the budgets of hundreds of millions of people. Farmers who use diesel fuel for irrigation and machinery, as well as petrochemical products like fertilizer, were especially hurt. Ships of the world, start your engines. Let the oil flow, Mr. Trump declared when the deal was announced. The collapse of the ceasefire earlier this month and the resumption of daily airstrikes had already put oil-importing countries back into crisis mode. Now the entry of the Houthi militants into the war and their attacks on ships using another critical waterway has deepened the oil shock by cutting

0: off another shipping route to Asia. The war in Ukraine has also contributed to the oil market turmoil, disrupting shipments in the Black Sea as well as fuel production at Russian refineries. U.S. stock markets opened sharply lower on Thursday, and the yield on its 10-year Treasury bond, a key indicator that influences mortgage and student loan rates, jumped past 4.7%, its highest level in many months. The European Central Bank, which last month became the first major central bank to raise interest rates in response to the war with Iran, held them steady at a meeting on Thursday. But the head of the bank, Christine Lagarde, told reporters that uncertainty remains high. The Houthi attacks raised the prospect of wider economic turmoil, especially in the shipping business. Some ships bound for Asia this week have been forced to embark on lengthy detours through the Suez Canal, the Mediterranean Sea, and around the southern tip of Africa. The delays and added costs blunt the effectiveness of a pipeline that crosses the Arabian Peninsula, which Saudi Arabia has relied on heavily during the war as an alternate pathway for oil exports. With the Persian Gulf largely closed off, oil prices are now 40% higher than they were before the United States and Israel launched the war against Iran in February. The average price of gasoline in the United States was $4.09 on Thursday, according to AAA, a 15-cent jump from a week earlier. The Saudi authorities on Thursday confirmed a strike on one of its ships, the Ensalia, without specifying the origin of the attack. It said that the crew was safe. The Saudis have not commented on the Houthi claim regarding a second ship. Neither the United States nor Iran has signaled much appetite for a return to negotiations. In recent days, Iranian and American officials have instead vowed to respond to each other's attacks with fresh ones of their own. U.S. Central Command, which coordinates military operations in the Middle East, said it had launched a wave of strikes overnight to degrade Iran's ability to threaten commercial shipping, targeting drone and missile storage sites and air defenses. That language, which the U.S. military has employed on a daily basis, does not explicitly acknowledge U.S. strikes on infrastructure that can be used for civilian purposes, like roads and ports. Such attacks could be considered war crimes under international law. Mr. Trump has threatened to attack a bridge or power plant any time the Islamic Republic of Iran shoots at a ship in the Strait of Hormuz. Iran's Islamic Revolutionary Guard Corps said overnight that it had launched attacks on U.S. military targets in Jordan and Kuwait, including a communications tower, accusing U.S. forces of attacking equivalent infrastructure in Iran. Videos circulating on social media and verified by the New York Times showed two of Iraq's border crossings attacked on Thursday with people carrying suitcases fleeing the explosions. The first attack occurred in the early hours of Thursday near the Iranian side of the Shalamkek border crossing in Kazakhstan province. Iranian and Iraqi media outlets reported that a rest station for police officers at the crossing had been hit by U.S. airstrikes. U.S. Central Command did not immediately respond to questions about the attack. Additional footage showed a damaged telecommunications tower inside a small compound within the border crossing facility. In what appeared to be a retaliatory strike, the Abdali border crossing between Kuwait and Iraq was also hit on Thursday afternoon. General Saud Abdulaziz Al-Otaibi, a spokesman for Kuwait's defense ministry, said in a statement that the crossing had come under attack by hostile drones without specifying their origin and that there had been no casualties. The next article from the front page of today's edition is entitled, Iran's Neighbors Long for a Deal, Any Deal, to End the War. Business owners in Pakistan are getting impatient for a chance to finally trade goods and oil along their long-shared border with Iran. By Elian Peltier. Pakistan's business owners are desperate for peace. Ghulam Mustafa, a mango exporter, rushed containers of the plump fruit to the Pakistan-Iran border as soon as the United States and Iran signed a ceasefire agreement brokered by Pakistan last month. But the truce has collapsed, the trucks have turned back, and Mr. Mustafa's mangoes are rotting. We're sending our products, and we don't know whether they'll cross or get stopped, Mr. Mustafa said. I spoke to him on a recent morning in his office as he watched videos from his driver showing boxes full of spoiled fruit that never reached their Iranian buyers. For him and other business owners in Karachi, Pakistan's largest city and its commercial hub, the economic stakes of an end to the war in Iran are high. Peace would mean not just lower fuel prices, but also a chance to finally take advantage of the huge trading partner right across the 565-mile border. The Pakistani economy is struggling and is heavily reliant on foreign lenders like China and Saudi Arabia. A nation of 250 million people, Pakistan has four neighbors but doesn't formally trade with two of them, India and Afghanistan, because of ongoing tensions. Investment from the third one, China, are down near 30% this year. Traders and entrepreneurs had pinned their hopes on better relations with the fourth, Iran. The situation is very urgent for Pakistan, said Kaiser Bengali, an economist based in Karachi. We subscribe to loans to pay back old loans. Any relief from any side will be welcome. Both governments have pledged to boost trade. This week, Iran's Interior Minister, Alexander Momeni, led a delegation to Islamabad, Pakistan's capital, that included the governor of Iran's border province, the head of the National Oil Company, and top Iranian officials in transportation, agriculture, and urban development. But many among Karachi's powerful and influential industrialists are feeling disillusionment and alarm. Yasmin Dadaboy, whose business specializes in construction materials and energy, briefly considered a trip to Iran for construction deals during the ceasefire. Ms. Dadaboy said the mood at the time was, business will be back, sunshine and rainbows, reconstruction and everything. It ended in a blink of an eye, she added. Now there's bombing everywhere. Like many Pakistanis, Ms. Dadaboy praised the country's government and military leadership for their efforts, but she said the United States and Iran should sit down for talks again. The big boys need to settle things down fast, she said. Spoiled fruits, soured hopes. It's not only Mr. Mustafa's mangoes that are stuck at the border. Rice and textiles from Pakistan and oil and steel from Iran are moving in a trickle. Traders and business owners say smuggling of oil and essential food products is still going on, but that too has become more difficult and expensive because of the war in Iran and attacks by armed groups in Pakistan's border province of Balochistan. Pakistan's mangoes, a source of national pride, brought in $110 million in export revenue last year, but the country's main trade association for fruit and vegetables has slashed this year's export target by nearly 30% because of declining yields and rising freight costs, which have doubled by air and increased almost sixfold by sea. With fruits rotting at the border with Iran, traders have cut prices by half and sold them at auctions.
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0: They are getting impatient, too. Pakistan's top leaders, Prime Minister Shahbaz Sharif, and the Army Chief, Field Marshal Asim Syed Munir, earned some praise domestically for hosting the first meeting in decades between top U.S. and Iranian officials in Islamabad in April, and later for helping broker a ceasefire between the two countries. But that goodwill may have already been spent. The leaders are showing off, said Afzal Khan, a wholesale trader selling mangoes in Karachi. He added that the moniker, Shobaz, was circulating wildly, a play on Mr. Sharif's first name, reflecting the view that his role was more performative than substantive. The solution is in the hands of Mr. Trump, said Atbar Ali Syed, a fruit and vegetable exporter based in Karachi. If he wants, he can solve all of these problems. Spooked by sanctions. Pakistani business owners dealing with Iran say U.S. sanctions have hampered their quest to expand trade. Decades ago, Shahid Hamid Jafri's father traded textiles for rugs from Iran. These days, Mr. Jafri deals mainly in Pakistan's critical minerals and exports only a trickle of Pakistani rice to Iran. Essential items like food are not subject to sanctions. With full access, he said the Iranian market would have huge, huge potential. Officially, Pakistan and Iran trade is about $3 billion, much less than the $5.4 billion in goods that Pakistan exported to the United States last year. But Muhammad Rehan Hanif, the president of Karachi's Chamber of Commerce and Industry, said that when Iranian business owners visit the chamber, the two sides struggle to discuss anything concrete because of sanctions. When banks read the word Iran, they get spooked, said Asfandar Khan Mandokail, who with a major Pakistani trade organization. If not for sanctions, traders say Pakistan could increase its supply of maize, rice, textiles, pharmaceutical products, and surgical equipment to Iran. Iran could supply fuel and gas much more cheaply to Pakistan than Saudi Arabia and other countries in the Gulf. Instead, for most trade, Pakistan and Iran must rely on barter, third-party routes like ports in the United Arab Emirates, and smuggling over land or by sea, which is widespread. But there is no official data on the volume of informal trade, but is estimated to represent billions of dollars. When you blend Iranian oil with a cargo coming from elsewhere, you cannot prove it's Iranian, said Mahmoud Molvi, the chairman of a major shipping company that trades rice and cooking oil with Iran, among other products. Describing how Iranian products reach Pakistan, Mr. Molvi said that it is nearly impossible for business owners to do so legally, so they use smugglers or route products through a third country. Watching and waiting. Formalizing trade by lifting sanctions, business owners say, would eliminate the expense and risk involved in paying smugglers, and they would be able to sell a wider variety of Iranian consumer products, from watermelon to whipped cream or sweets. Today, even the trade in smuggled goods appears to be drying up. One morning last week, I wandered the alleys of a market in Karachi that once sold a wide variety of Iranian sweets. Only a handful were available. Iranian-made copies of Snickers bars called Stunner and Oreo cookies called Bistareno. Imports of smuggled oil have been cut in half as well, said Tariq Hassan, the vice chairman of Pakistan's main petroleum lobbying group. A gas pipeline project to link the two countries has also stalled because of U.S. sanctions. Iran has completed construction, but Pakistan hasn't started its portion. Along with the chance to legalize and increase imports of Iranian oil, analysts and business owners say the big prize for Pakistan would be a chance to be involved in the post-war reconstruction of Iran. Ms. Dadaboy, the construction executive, noted that Pakistan had the workers and the construction materials Iran would need. We are playing watch and wait because with uncertainty, entrepreneurs don't venture out, she said. The next article from the front page of today's edition is entitled, A Family's Daring Escape from North Korea to Live and Stand Tall. Their resolve for freedom hardened during the pandemic when they lived through a crippling food shortage and were forced to witness frequent public executions, by Cho Sang-hoon. Rain lashed a flimsy wooden boat as it tossed through a churning sea, its engine straining against the swell. Under the cover of a stormy night 3 years ago, the vessel was fleeing North Korea. On board were 9 people, including 2 small children and a woman who was 6 months pregnant. Only a couple of the passengers had seafaring experience. They eluded a patrol ship, speeding across the world's most heavily guarded maritime border. Soon after their boat lurched into South Korean waters, a high-speed warship of the South's Navy bore down on it, tearing the water in aggressive circles. Snipers on the vessel trained their laser sights on the chests of the 3 adult men on the wooden boat. Through a loudspeaker, a voice boomed, "Are you lost? Engine trouble?" The North Koreans shouted, "Please help, we are defecting." The red dots remained stubbornly fixed on their chests. The South Koreans were taking no chances. The 3 men were clad in North Korean military uniforms, camouflage for a high-stakes escape. Desperate, the men shouted into the boat's cramped hold for the other passengers to emerge in order to prove that they were civilians. From below, the 2 children, a 5-year-old girl and a 3-year-old boy, were hauled up first, both pale and wasted from seasickness. Only then did the red dots drop off.
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0: The North Koreans, led by Kim Il-hyuk and his younger brother, Yi Hyuk, were bound together by blood and marriage. The brothers, both in their 30s at the time, were accompanied by their mother and their families. Il-hyuk's partner, who was pregnant, and Yi Hyuk's wife and their two children, his mother-in-law and brother-in-law. The family who defected in 2023 were among the few who managed to escape North Korea after its leader, Kim Jong-un, imposed a crushing lockdown during the coronavirus pandemic. They arrived in their adopted country with rare insights into a nation that had been choked off from the outside world. Some details of their escape have not been previously reported. That night, said Yi Hyuk's wife, Yuni Mi, we crossed from a sea of darkness to a sea of freedom. A father's wish. Over several months of interviews in South Korea, Il-hyuk spoke with the same swagger that he had developed as a self-described troublemaker in North Korea. Yumi was reserved, pulling her legs tightly to her chest as she spoke. Her mother, who asked not to be named but agreed to be photographed, weighed every word, fearing how her comments might affect relatives left behind in the North. But they all spoke with conviction about why they had to leave North Korea. The rest of the extended family declined to be interviewed. The brothers came from Puksong, a county in North Korea's southwest. During the famine of the late 1990s, their father, a railway security official, returned with grim accounts from the hardest-hit provinces. The emaciated bodies of children found outside train station were frozen solid, thumping like frozen fish when they were tossed onto trucks headed to burial grounds. He was the first in the family to lose faith in a ruling class that was unable to feed its people. One night after his sons reached adulthood, he took them to a hill and pointed toward a cluster of lights across the South Korean border. "That's where we should go," he said, "to live and stand tall." Yumi lived in the nearby coastal town of Gangrong. From there, she could see airplanes glinting in the sun as they rose from Incheon International Airport, just across the water, a shimmering vision of possibility, yet unreachable for North Koreans barred from travel and cut off from the internet. "Our country felt like a prison without bars," she said. Being in kindergarten, children sang the anthem, "We have nothing to envy," even as they were mobilized to haul river water or scour hills for herbs and pine nuts. After long work days, adults attended compulsory life review sessions, writing self-criticism and pledges of loyalty. When Kim Jong-un visited an island near Yumi's town in 2013, soldiers and villagers swarmed into the sea in jubilation. She knew the scene was staged. Ordinary residents, she said, had been banned from leaving home. In the face of the propaganda, a contraband culture spread. South Korean films and dramas circulated on USB drives smuggled from China. In Gangrong, the devices also arrived inside plastic bottles released by South Korean activists across the water, along with rice and mini Bibles. Officials warned the bottles contained poison, but South Korean entertainment was winning. Il-hyuk idolized K-pop groups like Girls' Generation and styled his hair in a mohawk like Big Bang's Taeyang. He was arrested for capitalist delinquency and released only after paying a bribe, his hair razored. He and his friends once secretly watched Valkyrie, the Tom Cruise film about the plot to kill Hitler. When the conspirators failed and were executed, his friends wept. The brothers' notion of deserting North Korea felt just as perilous. Their father forbade them to marry, reasoning that the larger the family, the greater the risk of being caught while defecting. He then used connections to transfer Yi Hyuk, his youngest, to Gangrong, where he learned navigation, mapped guard posts, and cultivated ties with officials. Yi Hyuk became a helmet diver, who harvests seafood from the ocean floor, breathing fresh air piped through a surface hose. he eventually met Yumi. Il-hyuk worked in North Korea's shadow economy, bribing his way into opportunity and out of trouble. He butchered animals for restaurants, ran a small gold mine, and bought rice stolen from state granaries, reselling it at a profit. He also grew disillusioned with the system he was gaming. Then, in 2014, their father died unexpectedly. The South Korean dream seemed to die with him. Where Il-hyuk and his older brother was restless, Yi-hyuk was steady. He married Yumi in 2017, and the couple soon had their two children. He joined a military-run fisheries company operating three vessels. Despite a United Nations ban, Chinese buyers worked openly in Kangrong, and on a good day, Yi-hyuk could earn more than a typical worker's annual salary. Il-hyuk began dating a kindergarten teacher. Defection was no longer a priority. "When I mentioned it, my brother told me to watch my mouth," Il-hyuk recalled. "The pandemic overturned everything." Lockdown. North Korea imposed one of the world's harshest lockdowns. In Kangrong, access to the sea was closed off with barbed wire and armed guards. Yi-hyuk's boats rusted and his debts mounted. Officials claimed that South Korea was dumping infected bodies and waste into border waters. Yet boats supplying seafood to the top tiers of society continued to fish. "The elites still ate whatever they wanted," Yumi said. Il-hyuk once filmed a gaunt, toothless man in rags begging for food. The man said soldiers had shot a villager who tried to gather crabs. "They are ruthless," he said in a tired whisper. "Even if you won't give alms, you shouldn't break the beggar's bowl." Public executions grew more frequent, targeting those accused of committing violent crimes like murder, which surged during the lockdown, or of distributing non-socialist content such as South Korean dramas. Thousands, including the brothers, were forced to watch as rifle fire cracked across the execution grounds. The crowds dispersed in silence. "The goal was to instill fear," Il-hyuk said, "to erase any fantasy about the outside world." The authorities were closing in on him, too. He wanted to marry his girlfriend, the daughter of a farmer. In a system that claimed to be classless, marrying a woman who worked on a collective farm, even as a teacher, would mean a loss of status for Il-hyuk. Both families opposed the match. The couple moved in together anyway. Then, in 2022, Kim Jong-un banned unmarried cohabitation. Offenders faced labor camps. "I had to choose between her and North Korea," Il-hyuk said. "I chose South Korea and a true class resolution." The escape. The brothers no longer argued about whether to leave, only how. By early 2023, North Korea had begun easing its pandemic restrictions. Il-hyuk's boats were among the first permitted back to sea, but the window to escape was already closing. The authorities were preparing to install surveillance cameras along the coast to deter defectors. The brothers spoke in code over the phone. Good weather meant a storm was coming, forcing patrol boats back to port. "We've got a good catch. Come down here," meant Il-hyuk should bring their mother and his girlfriend to Kangrong. The weather and the catch were ideal the night of May 6, 2023. Yumi's mother, a 52-year-old widow, signed up last, just 5 hours before departure. "I could die trying to escape," she said, "but if my family reached the south and I stayed behind, I'd be as good as dead anyway, the relative of traitors." Yi-hyuk's brother-in-law, his fishing partner, slipped away by boat and waded offshore. The rest of the family crossed a coastal hill strewn with landmines to reach a secluded beach. To carry Yi-hyuk's two children more easily, the brothers sealed them inside burlap bags and hoisted them onto their shoulders. Before they closed the sacks, Yumi caught her children looking up at her. "I thought it might be the last time I'd ever see them," she said. "I cried and my husband teared up too." Yi-hyuk's brother-in-law spotted the prearranged signal, a flashlight blinking three times from the beach, and steered the boat in to pick up the rest of the extended family. Around 10 p.m., the 30-foot-long vessel pulled away. Its engine throttled down to little more than a brisk walking pace as it tried to slip quietly toward Yongpyeong Island in South Korea, just 9 miles away. Below deck, Yumi suddenly felt the engine roar to full throttle, filling the hold with black exhaust and leaving the women and children seasick. Her youngest child's eyes rolled back. She carried him up for fresh air and found the men on deck in a panic. "That's when I saw a searchlight from a North Korean patrol boat sweeping across the waves behind us," she said. "My heart dropped." The brothers had already agreed on what to do if they couldn't outrun a security vessel. Strap life jackets and flashlights onto the women and children and send them into the sea, trusting the current to carry them south. The men would steer the boat away as a decoy, making a last stand with 20-inch knives and homemade red pepper bombs. To lighten the boat, Il-hyuk threw anything heavy overboard, axes, wrenches, fishing net, his brother's air compressor for helmet diving. He ran below deck, fastened a life jacket onto his partner, and rushed back outside. She believed he was about to throw her into the sea to save the others. His mother thought her son had chosen to save his girlfriend before his mother. "It gave me endless trouble with them until I could convince them they misunderstood me," he said. Gradually, the searchlight behind them faded. The brothers later speculated that the fishing net they had thrown overboard had tangled in the pursuing boat's propeller. Their two-hour gamble ended shortly after midnight after the South Korean vessel stopped them and all nine family members were brought aboard. An officer greeted them. "Welcome to paradise. New beginning." Before they disembarked, the officer raised his fist and shouted, "Fighting!" The English word, common in South Korea as encouragement, was unfamiliar to the North Koreans. "But he was smiling and shaking our hands," Yumi said, "so we assumed he wished us well." In the South,
1: 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This is public health. Learn more at nj.gov/health.
0: Yumi studied to gain an accounting clerk certificate and found work at a school. Her brother enrolled in college while Yi-hyuk returned to the helmet diving for seafood. "My brother joked the diving gear here was so advanced he could fall asleep underwater if he wanted to," Il-hyuk recalled. Il-hyuk's girlfriend gave birth to their first child in the South. The couple married in 2024 and soon welcomed another daughter. Il-hyuk is finding his footing in the South's capitalist economy, trying part-time jobs at restaurants and operating forklifts and excavators. The plunge into the South's noisy democracy was overwhelming. Televisions offered endless channels, so different from the North, where only government broadcasts existed. Back home, Il-hyuk's used motorbike was a prized status symbol. Now he found himself on highways crowded with modern cars. City squares rang with protests. Yumi's mother marveled at faucets that produced both hot and cold water. On her first day working at a nursing home, she faltered when colleagues asked for napkins, another English word she had never heard. The brother's mother was scandalized by a TV drama in which a wife slapped her husband. And when Il-hyuk first ventured beyond Seoul, the South's capital, he dutifully called a police detective to ask for permission. The detective only laughed. And then there were elections. In the North, people lined up in formal dress to receive a ballot with only one name. They placed their vote in the yes box with both hands and bowed deeply to portraits of Kim Jong-un's father and grandfather who ruled before him. No one dared approach the no box. When Il-hyuk and his wife voted in June as South Korean citizens, they found voters arriving in shorts and slippers, earphones in place. The ballot was a bewildering list of names. Yet South Korea was no paradise. After 19 months in the South, Yi-hyuk died in a diving accident in late 2024. The brother's mother and Il-hyuk's wife were diagnosed with cancer. Il-hyuk vented frustration at Seoul's soaring housing prices. He's saving every penny to move his family out of their cramped government-subsidized rental apartment. Still, he insisted the defection was 100% the right choice. Before his death, Yi-hyuk appeared on television explaining that he fled to spare his children the indoctrination of North Korean schools. His daughter is now a second grader at a South Korean school, and his son is in kindergarten. The children adapted fast to their new lives, quickly embracing South Korean staples like fried chicken and pizza. My husband gave me and our children the freedom he promised before he died, Yumi said. The brothers also honored their father's final wish. When their boat fled North Korea, they carried his ashes with them. The next article from the front page of today's edition is entitled, U.S. Withdraws Subpoenas Issued to New York Times Journalists. A federal judge raised questions about the government's handling of the subpoenas, which the Times called an attempt to intimidate the free press, by Michael M. Grinbaum and Jonah E. Bromwich. The Justice Department on Thursday withdrew the subpoenas that sought phone records and grand jury testimony from New York Times journalists who had reported on the security capabilities of President Trump's new Qatari-donated Air Force One jet. The government acted after a federal judge grilled Justice Department lawyers for nearly an hour over their handling of the subpoenas, which the Times had sought to quash. The news outlet called the subpoenas an effort to intimidate its reporters. Judge Arun Subramanian, at a hearing in U.S. District Court in Manhattan, said the government was not prevented from subpoenaing the Times reporters again if it followed appropriate procedures. The case was a high-profile instance of the Trump administration's efforts to escalate pressure on independent news organizations. The government issued the subpoenas, some of which were delivered by federal agents at reporters' homes, after Mr. Trump was angered by the Times' disclosures about his new jet, which he had flown to Turkey this month and eagerly showed off. Shortly after the Times published its reporting, the White House instructed Kash Patel, the director of the Federal Bureau of Investigation, to pursue a leak investigation to unmask confidential sources who had provided information to the newspaper about a national security matter. On Thursday, Judge Subramanian zeroed in on whether the government had heeded the law and its own regulations on investigations involving the news media. He said subpoenas to reporters are not the first thing you do. They are the last thing you do. It's a matter of basic compliance with the law, he added. After Thursday's hearing, the Justice Department criticized Judge Subramanian, saying in a statement that his conduct overrides clear, long-standing principles and common sense. Make no mistake, this investigation remains ongoing, the Justice Department said, and we will pursue justice against those threatening national security by leaking classified information, a serious federal crime. The White House did not respond to a request for comment. After the Times moved to block the subpoenas, the government asked the judge to delay their effect for 2 weeks so it could investigate further. But at Thursday's meeting on the 23rd floor of the federal courthouse in Manhattan, it was quickly apparent that Judge Subramanian was skeptical of the government's initial approach and request for delay. Within 10 minutes, he had laid out a stark choice to the Justice Department. Either we can quash the subpoenas or you could withdraw the subpoenas, the judge told Sean Buckley, a top official in the U.S. Attorney's Office in Manhattan, who was speaking on behalf of the government. Judge Subramanian then grilled the prosecutors for the vast majority of the hour-long hearings, his demeanor at times resembling a teacher scolding his pupils. He asked a few questions of the Times lawyers. At one point, he even apologized to one of them and promised time to respond to some of the government's statements. Under the judge's questioning, the government acknowledged factual errors in its filings. It conceded that it had omitted significant information, including that the case pertained to journalists' records, when it asked a different federal judge to prevent a phone company from disclosing a record request. The inadvertent errors and the in hindsight we should have done things differently, these things are piling up, the judge said. Mr. Buckley argued that the nature of the Times reporting on sensitive national security matters had allowed for an exception to standard procedures, but he struggled to identify the precise legal rationale for that exception when the judge pressed him. Judge Subramanian appeared especially troubled by the government's omission of relevant details from its request for the non-disclosure order from another federal judge. Neither the Times nor Judge Subramanian would have been aware of that request had the government not volunteered it days later. The prosecutor who handled that application, Kevin Sullivan, was seated in the gallery, but Judge Subramanian asked that he walk to the front of the courtroom to explain the irregularities. Are you going to do this again? The judge asked Mr. Sullivan at the end of his questioning. No, Your Honor, absolutely not, the prosecutor replied. After the hearing, Judge Subramanian asked the government to provide him with its private communications regarding the application for the non-disclosure order, a sign that the judge may not be finished with the matter. Mr. Buckley also acknowledged that the phone record subpoenas had inadvertently encompassed relatives of the Times reporters, including the mother of one of and the spouse of two others, calling it an error and a consequence of trying to move quickly. After an hour of questioning on Thursday, prosecutors abruptly asked for a break so they could confer with the Times lawyers. 10 minutes later, Mr. Buckley, who had left the courtroom while the other lawyers huddled, returned and announced that the government would withdraw its subpoenas. The Times praised the outcome of the hearing. Today's proceeding was an important affirmation of our country's commitment to a free press, David McCraw, the paper's top newsroom lawyer, said in a statement. We are pleased that the government finally conceded that the subpoenas violated the law, but they should never have been issued in the first place. As the hearing wound down, Judge Subramanian asked a lawyer for the Times, David A. O'Neill of Debevoise and Plimpton, if he had anything to add. Mr. O'Neill said that the government's conduct had been replete with bad faith and lamented a chilling effect that he said had affected the journalist's ability to report. We dispute any allegation of bad faith, Mr. Buckley said, and I'll just leave it at that. Judge Subramanian opened his mouth as if to respond, then apparently thought better of it. Understood, he said. The next article from the front page of today's edition is entitled, FDA Panel Supports Lifting Restrictions on Four Peptides Despite Scientists' Objections. In an all-day hearing, the agency's scientists argued against allowing broad access to unproven drugs that the agency had banned 3 years ago, by Christina Jewett and Dana G. Smith. A panel of advisors to the Food and Drug Administration, several of them sellers of experimental peptides, dismissed the concerns of the agency's scientists on Thursday, voting in favor of allowing broad production of poorly understood peptide treatments. By the end of the first day of a two-day meeting, votes on four different peptide products ended in favor of allowing specialized pharmacies to produce and sell the treatments. Votes on three more peptides are scheduled for Friday. The votes were non-binding, but they were a rebuke to the FDA scientists who said the risks and benefits of the peptide drugs under consideration had not been sufficiently studied. Health Secretary Robert F. Kennedy Jr., who oversees the FDA, has long supported lifting restrictions on peptides. In the weeks before Thursday's hearing, his office nominated 8 new members to the Committee of Academics and Doctors that would review the issue, 6 of whom have sold peptide products, some banned, with health claims backed by minimal science. I think we have seen extraordinary abuse of the advisory committee process to secure ends that have no basis in science, said Dr. Peter Lurie, president of the Center for Science in the Public Interest. The specific issue before the committee was whether the FDA should allow specialized pharmacies to produce 7 peptide products that the agency banned 3 years ago over safety concerns. The products, mostly injections, some of which Mr. Kennedy has used and trumpeted, are currently sold as research-grade products not meant for widespread use. Despite the restriction, they are marketed online for a wide range of claimed benefits, from tendon repair to brain health. In the first vote on Thursday, the 6 peptide sellers joined with compounding pharmacist and a pharmacy business executive to vote 8-6 in favor of adding a peptide known as BPC-157 to a list of products that bespoke pharmacies can dispense. The 8 new committee members voted in favor of wider access to the peptide, which was described in open testimony as having a variety of uses, from helping cardiac patients to those with endometriosis. Those in the peptide trade who identified themselves simply as a researcher, physician, or pharmacist said they were swayed by reports from members of the public who testified moments earlier. Even with the limited data that we have, it wasn't a significant signal in terms of risk, said Asar Christian, the founder of a Philadelphia area clinic that sells BPC-157 for healing. He added, "We are always taking risks with patients, with all the interventions we do as physicians." Before the vote, the Department of Health and Human Services defended the selections. All committee members underwent the same ethics review and vetting process required of all FDA advisory committee members, the department said in a statement. Candidates that could not meet the existing ethics requirements were removed from consideration. This is all the time we have for today and concludes the reading of the New York Times for today. Your reader for today has been Julie Shaw. If you have any questions, comments, or suggestions concerning this program, please feel free to call us at area code 859-422-6390. Thank you for listening, and now please stay tuned for continued programming on Radio I.
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2: 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Partly cloudy skies in your forecast tonight. We'll see a low of 55. Partly cloudy tomorrow, a high of 84. Warmer on Sunday, partly cloudy with a high of 89. 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
4: This is Living at Home for the week of July 9th. Beginning with our silent shopping segment from House Beautiful Magazine, the 8 new decor pieces that every home will have in 2027. You'll start seeing these silhouettes everywhere very soon, by Catherine DiPerco. With the year's biggest design fairs now wrapped, the conversation around what's next in interiors is officially underway. Designers, editors, and tastemakers alike are already debating which emerging styles, materials, and silhouettes will define homes in the year ahead. We tapped our most trusted experts to forecast the trends poised to become the standout it pieces of next year. One of the most meaningful pieces I observed at Sloan this year wasn't tied to a single product, says Heidi Tate of Tate Interiors. It was a broader movement toward wellness-driven design, in the sense that objects should evoke joy, comfort, and emotional connection. Across nearly every showroom, designers noted a move away from rigid minimalism and hyper-curated interiors in favor of spaces that feel personal, layered, restorative, and deeply individual. People are moving away from disposable interiors and hyper-styled Instagram design, says Michael Dowoski of Studio Michael Dowoski, explains there's growing desire for homes that feel collected, grounded, and emotionally resonant. The most talked about product debuts certainly reflect this shift, playing on the unexpected, bold ways to gather, play, and live. While we'd never suggest overhauling your entire home for the sake of a trend, staying attuned to where design is headed can help you inform smarter, longer-lasting purchases. Whether you're planning a full refresh or simply looking to update a few key pieces to inject some joy into your home, these are the trends destined to make their way into mood boards everywhere. Therapy Chases. The Chase Lounge is getting a dramatic upgrade. At High Point designer Megan Jay noticed when she was joking, starting calling Therapy Chases cushion lounge seating designs less for formal entertaining and more for actual restoration. These are deeply comfortable chase-like pieces that feel genuinely designed for rest, not just for looking good in the room. Four Hands debuted the Taya Chase, a new lounger bench that embraced the season's upholstery trends, while Bernhardt introduced its own daybed into a buttery soft leather, as did Bessie Wentz with Lolo Lounge by Abner Henry. A standard accent chair is furniture, Jay explains. One of these pieces is a place you'll actually want to be. And then we have game tables. If there was one category designers couldn't stop talking about this season, it was game tables. Nearly every showroom at High Point Market featured some version of this increasingly popular entertaining staple. From traditional card tables to multifunctional chat tables, designed for everything from Mahjong to cocktails. Game tables are going to be everywhere in 2027, says Catherine Hunt of Catherine Hunt Studio. There were new styles of game tables in almost every showroom we visited. Rather than having to haul out game sets from your storage closet, these tables are made to be ready for play at all hours. Mahjong, Rubik's Cube, and card games are still trending, so it's only fit that the clients are asking for them in their homes. People are craving connection and less time on screens, says Marissa Mataskas, principal and designer of Reflections Interior Design. Adding a game table or chat table directly reflects this shift and how people want to spend their time. With all the different colors, materials, and feature options available, designers are increasingly styling game tables as scene-stealing accent pieces in living rooms, foyers, dens, and family rooms alike. It's a piece that not only encourages conversation and connection, but also makes a design statement. Lacquered furniture. Glossy finishes are suddenly everywhere. At Salon Tashini's 2026 lacquer collection, it stood out for integrating high-gloss lacquer directly into upholstered silhouettes, rather than simply applying it to wood frames. This is an intriguing juxtaposition you can also find in Carl Cole's Geely collection. Good design creates tension, says Ruben Guartes, half of the design duo in Araz Design. Lacquer inside an upholstered silhouette creates structural tension in a way pure softness never can. Kate Guartes agrees that the finish signals a move away from the overly safe interiors. It says, "I'm sumptuous and I have a backbone," she notes. That's a phrase I'll be using with clients for the next 2 years. We can't talk about lacquer without mentioning the Lacquer Company, which has made a name for itself creating lacquer pieces from case goods to accessories. Ashley Hughes of Muse Noir Interiors also predicts reflective finishes will continue to rise in popularity well into next year and beyond. There is this beautiful rise of reflective or high-gloss lacquered materials that I'm really hoping takes off, she says. Next on the list, oversized puffer seating. The cloud couch has dominated the past decade, and now it's making way for its ultra-puffy successor. Across the Milan and High Point shows, brands unveiled deeply cushioned seating with extra exaggerated channeling, rounded silhouettes, and excessive cushioning that looked more like a luxe puffer coat than a traditional sofa. One standout was Artie's Sofa System by Patricia Urcola for a Casina, which Arez Design described as a contemporary quilt. Adding to staying power, Katie notes, is how it's checking the box on sustainability. The recycled fiber doesn't read as eco-conscious, it reads as luxurious, she says. That's the future, design that does the right thing beautifully. Tashini's oversized solar XL sofa by Faye Too Good also fits the bill, while Natatsu's new Dwell sofa combines this ultra-plush aesthetic with the ever-growing inclusion of motion technology, complete with adjustable headrests, footrests, and lumbar support. Even luxury fashion brand Chloe got in on the fun with its exclusive rendition of the tomato chair, originally designed by 1970s French designer Christian Adam in collaboration with Italian manufacturer Polnitrova. The buzzworthy chair is plump, and it seems like it might just swallow you whole. The message was clear: comfort is no longer subtle. Sofas are becoming softer, puffier, and dramatically larger. People are exhausted, and they want their homes to reflect that honestly, Jay says. Not in a depressing way, in a I deserve beautiful place to decompress. Flexible foundations. With oversized seating on the rise, modular tables are here to accommodate and flex to the room's needs, making living spaces feel more versatile. The latest collection of Gachot for Artemis includes not one but three sets of tables bound to end up in numerous interiors in 2027. The best part, the proportions, the detailing, the material transitions, everything has this lived-in sophistication. It avoids trendiness while still feeling unmistakably current. Multiple brands are introducing layered nesting and modular pieces from coffee tables to side tables. Kelly Wurstler's highly anticipated collection for H&M Home, launching in September, emphasizes fluidity of the home. It's stocked with pieces designed with modularity in mind, like a curved four-piece coffee table intended to evolve with your space. The modularity is generally adaptive. Ruben adds, a sofa or table that evolves with the room without losing its coherence is an architectural proposition, not just a furniture one. The sculpted case goods. Furniture that blurs the line between art and utility is continuing to gain momentum. Designer Evan Millard points to Abner Henry's draped desk as one of the strongest examples of this. It introduces movement and softness into a category that is typically very rigid and functional. Rather than purely practical pieces, homeowners are increasingly gravitating toward furnishings that create motion and visual impact with a room. People are craving spaces that feel more personal and less formulaic, Millard says. Pieces like this create a moment. The movement reflects a broader embrace of softer silhouettes, tactile surfaces, handcrafted details, and furnishings that feel collected over time rather than purchased all at once. Artistic lighting. Lighting is continuing its evolution from functional necessity to collectible art. The Kiso pendant from Nas Design's second collection with Corbett's lighting is a perfect example of the kind of lighting pieces we will start seeing all across interiors in the years to come. Its shade woven from a bleached tabak rope, repaired with signature jewelry chain, is the type of artistic lighting choice designers and consumers alike are gravitating towards. I'm seeing continued growth in the bioplithic elements reclaimed in regional materials and lighting that doubles as sculpture. Designers are increasingly embracing lamps as sculptured layer pieces rather than afterthoughts. Hughes pointed to standout introductions from Visual Comfort. Hudson Valley Lighting and Interiors featured materials like travertine, marble, clay, brass, and shattered ceramic finishes. Statement dining tables. Dining tables are no longer playing supporting roles hidden behind statement dining chairs. Increasingly, they become the architectural focal point of the entire room. There's noticeably a rise in mixed material dining tables, combining stone, wood, lacquer, plaster, and metal finishes within a single piece. The Dario Extension Dining Room made by Made Goods, for example, combines a burl wood with cane detailing for a chic place to have a meal rather than inviting four people or 10. Katie sees the return of a statement dining furniture as part of a larger cultural shift. People are investing in the ritual of sitting down together again. The right table makes dinner feel like something worth showing up for. Next, from House Beautiful magazine, I asked five realtors which room influences buyers the most, and they all said the same thing. Hint, it's the heart of the home by Shelby Deering. As a buyer, walking into a home can feel like taking a lot all at once. Is there enough natural light? Do the rooms feel spacious? What's the overall vibe? As you begin to explore, your attention naturally shifts to the individual spaces, but one room consistently stands out above the rest. In fact, every one of the five real estate agents I spoke with agree it's the single most influential room for home buyers. The kitchen is a big make-or-break room for buyers, says Lily Shipper, broker associate with Location Real Estate in Hollywood, Florida. And as Ryan Breyer, a realtor and investor in Grand Rapids, Michigan, says, the kitchen is where the deal is often made. Lisa Patterson, a nationally ranked realtor with Daniel Ravner, Sotheby's International Realty in Charleston, South Carolina, explains that the kitchen is usually the room that carries the most weight because it represents how people live day by day. It is where people gather, entertain, cook, talk, and picture holidays, family, friends, and daily routines. A beautiful kitchen can make a buyer fall in love quickly, while a dated or poorly laid out kitchen can make them start mentally subtracting money from the offer. Kimberly Schmidt, realtor and team lead of Kimberly Schmidt Associates at Compass and San Diego, says that oftentimes buyers are even willing to accept a bit less space in the house overall or smaller bedrooms and bathrooms if they fall in love with the kitchen. For buyers who cook, they are looking for gas stoves, plenty of counter space, usually an island, and some kind of connection or view to the rest of the house so they aren't isolated from everyone during meal prep. And the list of the dream items they are looking for: a marble or quartz countertop, designer appliances, sub-zero or smart refrigerators, beverage or wine coolers, and pantry.

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1: 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Summer shopping was officially in full swing last month, while Amazon Prime Day certainly fueled plenty of clicks. It wasn't the only retailer where Domino readers were finding standout deals. Many of our favorite brands were running sales of their own, some still are, filled with editor-tested finds and design-forward discoveries. 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First, we have from IKEA. 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

0: 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Prime Day may have come and gone, but good design is always worth shopping. Handpicked by some of our favorite design pros, these were the standout buys readers couldn't resist, deal or no deal. We have the Block Print Pillow Covers by Silvery. They are a set of two. We have the Jane Upholstered Stool by Tav Furniture. Then the Duplex Outlet Metal Wall Plate by Enerlitz. This is a two-pack. Then we have the Foldable Wall Hooks, a set of four. And finally, a Cordless Blackout Roman Shade by Everyday Celebration. Moving on to our organization segment, from Apartment Therapy Online, I stopped doing laundry and it was the most brilliant decluttering trick I've ever tried, by Wendy Rose Gould. Some decluttering methods are easy to get behind than others. Seeing everything you can declutter in 25 minutes or choosing just 10 items to get rid of, I'm in. So when I heard about a decluttering trick that requires you to literally stop doing laundry altogether, I was obviously in. If you're confused about how ceasing such an important chore could help you declutter, you're not alone. I had the same gut reaction, but it's actually brilliant, incredibly clarifying, and one of the few decluttering methods that's actually worked for me. Why you should stop doing laundry to effectively declutter your closet. The premise is simple. First, commit to not washing any clothing for at least a week or two, or until you essentially run out of clothes. Go about your life as normal, wearing garments out of your closet and dresser as you would, then tossing them into the hamper. Over time, you'll have worn all of your go-to favorites, the garments you repeatedly wear. Eventually, you'll end up with whatever's left in your closet, and this is precisely where the eye-opening decluttering magic happens. Undoubtedly, you're going to have clean items still hanging or folded that, even when left or with no other option, you simply don't want to wear because they either don't fit, are dated, or you just don't feel like it anymore. These leftover garments, they're the ones that have to go, because if you can't even bring yourself to wear them with joy when there's only option, you've already outgrown them. How not doing laundry helped me declutter. Going through this exercise eliminated how much I was holding on to and what I didn't need anymore. And it made parting with them easier because I actually went through the motions of thinking about wearing them when they were the only option and realized that even then, I'd prefer to wear something else. I'd say there were about a quarter of my clothes still clean that I just didn't wear. And if I'm being honest, some of which I hadn't worn in literally years. In total, I donated 2 full trash bags worth of clothing. Exceptions to this decluttering trick. Of course, there are exceptions to this decluttering trick. I did this when it was warm, so I didn't get a chance to go through my cold season attire, but I plan to repeat the exercise once fall comes around. There are also some special occasion garments that this doesn't work for, but I did use the momentum to go through those garments as well. Finally, I ran into a few sentimental items I just wouldn't wear anymore. For those, I put them in a clear bin and stored them on a top shelf. That way, I could see the clothes that they weren't impacting closet function. Overall, this is the highly effective decluttering method that helps cut through a lot of the emotion of saying goodbye to garments with minimal effort. And the fact that it gives you a break from doing laundry for a while is a nice perk too. 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They make a pain in the neck job so easy, it's almost sinful, one 5-star reviewer said. I now look forward to fruit and veg prep. 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These stackable closet organizers consolidate clothing, bags, and other accessories. This 25-piece set organizers drawers in minutes, and these vacuum storage bags purchased over 10,000 times in the past month compress clothing, blankets, and other textiles by 80%. In the best-selling Amazon bathroom organizers, organizing the bathroom means organizing all the products, big and small, that take up too much space in your showers, counters, and cabinets. This 4-pack of acrylic holders keeps toiletries like cotton balls, cotton swabs, makeup remover pads, and flossers in close range and keeps the contents visible too. This portable medicine cabinet has 3 convenient compartments that holds dozens of medications and first aid essentials. Keep your makeup neatly organized and easily accessible in this rotating makeup organizer, and these clear floating shelves can hold skincare products, nail polish bottles, soaps, and more. Best-selling Amazon travel organizers. Bring this travel makeup bag on your next trip. It has a separate compartment for makeup brushes, comes with adjustable dividers, and even includes a built-in LED mirror. You'll also need this 7-day pill organizer that has compartments for both AM and PM medications, and this travel bottle set that fits shampoo, conditioner, body wash, cleanser, lotion, and perfume, and a compression packing cube that are must-haves to keep your suitcase up to snuff, and this cable organizer absolutely deserves a spot in your carry-on. Bringing your hairstyling tools also, their Barefoot Caribou Hair Tools travel bag is my personal favorite, and it's non-negotiable. Our last article in organizing is from Hunker Online. Ditch baskets and bins. IKEA has a better solution for organizing purse clutter. This article is by Brianna Standen. If you found yourself with an abundance of purses and seemingly no good way to store them, you're not alone. Some of us have tried every trick in the book to display our handbag collection in a way that feels safe, intentional, and visually appealing. We've hung them from a handy rack on the back of the door. We've shoved them into bins stuffed in the closet and stored them nicely in cute baskets. But nothing works quite the way you want it to, and you may be starting to feel a little like Goldilocks, searching for the storage solution that feels just right. Enter the Calyx Shelf Unit from IKEA. What we love about this storage solution is that it's part of a series that includes multiple sizes of block shelving with various inserts, which include more shelves, dividers, and doors, so you can customize your unit in a multitude of ways. This also allows you to create different cell sizes so that each bag can go into its own little slot. Not only does this bring a cool high-end bag store vibe to your house, but it also makes finding the bag you want a breeze. If you've got enough space in your closet, you might want to store it there or perhaps set it against the wall for your full-length mirror so you can easily choose the best bag for your fit of the day. If you've got the kind of bag collection you think deserves to be on display, you might even store it in a central location using it as a statement piece. and reading from Real Simple Magazine online, the 1 minute cleaning tasks professionals say make the most noticeable difference. You can do a lot in 60 seconds by Amanda Lauren. Having a neat and tidy home doesn't always require weekly deep cleans. Often it's the small, consistent habits that make the biggest impact, even if you don't have an hour or two to spare each day. Taking just a few minutes can lead to noticeable results and, more importantly, a cleaner and more organized home. Here are 8 1-minute cleaning tasks the pros say make the biggest difference. Swapping out your dirty dish towels. We've all been there. There's a mess on a counter, and we grab the nearest dish towel. But as we pick it up, we notice it's wet. Or worse, it smells bad. So take a moment and grab a fresh one or use a paper towel instead. A quick towel swap keeps surfaces cleaner and helps avoid spreading bacteria, says Maria Mock, president of Molly Maid, a neighbor company. Wiping down the kitchen sink and faucet. If there is a stink coming from your sink, or does it always look dirty? Wipe down the kitchen sink and faucet, Mock says. This is an easy-to-miss spot, and it gets used constantly and can collect grime and create unwanted smells in just one day. Rinse off the bathroom sink. There are a few things as pleasant as seeing dried toothpaste cooked in the sink. While you might be in a rush, cleaning this is just as quick and easy task, says Mock. Wipe away toothpaste stains right after brushing, and it only takes a second and prevents dried on gunk later. Wiping off the bathroom counter. Whether they end up sprayed with products or there's powder from putting on makeup, bathroom counters sometimes look even dirtier and untidy than kitchen countertops. Mock suggests taking a few moments to wipe down the bathroom counter. It helps keep hair, dust, and product residue under control. To make this as fast as possible, consider buying cleaning wipes and storing them under your bathroom sink so they are always on hand. Putting dirty clothes in the hamper. Having clothes piled up on the floor or chair looks messy, explains Mop. Always toss dirty clothes and blankets into a hamper instead of letting things pile up on the floor or furniture. And declutter nightstands. Nightstands become dumping grounds for everything from unread books to glasses of water and more, making your bedroom feel unsanctuary-like. Mock recommends decluttering them to make the whole space feel more organized and tidy. Because they're such small spaces, it will very likely take a minute or less to sort through them. Sort through your daily mail. The mail arrives every day, so why not take a minute to tackle it as it comes in? Sort the mail as you get it, recommends Mock. Throw out or recycle what you don't need and put the rest in a designated spot so it doesn't turn into a clutter pile. And finally, clean up minor messes as they happen. Jen and Brian Boyle, owners of Made This Cleaning and members of Thumbtack Pro Advisory Board, say a quick clean of these minor messes can make a big difference, so don't ignore them. For example, if your floor feels sticky because of a spill, or even spot cleaning that area will go a long way toward keeping to the rest of the home clean as well. Even if it feels like one more thing in the day, when you take 30 seconds to wipe up spills and splatter, to get the crumbs off the floor at the table, or just care about the appearance of your home, it becomes that much easier to care for in the long run. Moving into house tours from House Beautiful Magazine online, an influencer's serene Texas home boasts unobstructed lake views. The interior is all about making the most of natural beauty by Jessica Turner. Texas is famous for its unparalleled barbecue, its Gyarton size, and arguably our favorite reason, the collection of castle-like homes scattered through the hills, mountains, and plains. One such property, a 7-bedroom lake house in East Texas, belongs to lifestyle influencer Lauren K. Sims, who's known for her fashion and style content and her musings on building what she calls a radiant life. As part of her pursuit of radiance, she's enlisted the Urbanology Design's principal designer and owner, Ginger Curtis, to help her ensure her new vacation house would reflect her family style, all without a full-blown remodel. Sims asked Curtis to outfit a few key spaces in her home, namely the sprawling living room, primary bedroom, and a hybrid home office and lounge. Lauren and her husband purchased a grand traditional style vacation home and wanted to put their stamp on it, Curtis explains. Luckily for the Dallas-based designer, Sims knew exactly what she wanted in terms of the aesthetic. I describe my interior design as a combination of cozy and serene with a side of modern, the mother of two says. I love that the style of our lake house is so different from their home in Dallas. It really feels so majestic and like such a serene escape. Curtis's execution of the content creator's vision is a masterclass in gentle palettes, soft to the touch textures, and high ceilings. It all adds up to a soothing space inspired by historic homes in England's Cotswolds. That sense of calm is what Curtis was going for across the 10,000 square foot space, and it's especially evident in the grand living room, which features soaring ceilings and plenty of windows to showcase the natural landscape outside. The most important element of the space, however, was its functionality, because the Sims like to entertain. The living room had to have plentiful seating for parties without obstructing the beautiful view of the lake, Curtis explained. We designed an oversized sectional, comfy chairs, stools for casual seating, and two large benches that can seat up to 15 people. Now Sims and her family are ready to let the good times roll, as the spacious living room can now house a whopping 25 people at once without feeling crowded. The sitting room, on the other hand, is a bit more pared back, both in scale and style. It also doubles as Sims' home office, complete with a burl wood desk and sculptural chair. I sit in the Chase Lounge by the window in the morning to read, pray, and meditate with my coffee, and it's so peaceful, she explains. The space brings me so much joy. It really embodies my own personal style to a T. For Curtis, one of the driving forces behind her design at the lake was just a few feet away, which inspired her to enhance every view and the natural light as much as possible. I wanted to create a space that was absolutely elevated, but totally relaxed and comfortable to entertain Lauren's large family. This castle is now a magical kingdom where the Sims can live happily ever after. In the foyer, grand doors opened to the rest of the home. This space was very much about embracing views of the water and that warm, wonderful mix of traditional foundational elements. It opens up to the sitting room, which also houses Sim's office. To the left is Lauren's office, and to the right is the sitting area. We were able to create much more functionality by dividing the space and making it multi-purpose. In the living room, a wall of windows makes the most of a lakefront view. Though the fireplace was already there before Curtis took over the design of the space, she styled it to match the rest of the massive home. The natural light floods that room throughout the day, making it ultra comfortable and inviting. It's the main place in the house for the family to gather. She furnished it with a selection of cozy pieces, including the lounge chairs, benches, and the Arhaus sectional. In the sitting room, a multifunctional space that emphasizes natural light. One of the things that makes the room special is how it's being used for Lauren's private study and for a sitting area. On one side is a desk and chair from CB2, and on the other side, a seating area featuring a Crate and Barrel sofa. Designing the space was a delicate balance, Curtis explains. We didn't want this room to feel too officey, especially since this is her lake house. To that end, she created a style, non-traditional work from home setting that makes Monday mornings a bit more exciting. Curtis positioned a giant wall-leaning mirror beside the desk and on the far side of the space to create an illusion of a larger room. It reflects the pre-existing fireplace, which makes the one in the living room a bit slightly darker in natural stone. In the primary bedroom, a tight color palette brings about serenity. In the primary bedroom, Curtis's goal was to create a calm oasis. The texture and salt color palette make this room feel so special. It's all about embracing the views, the bed, which is from Lulu in Georgia, and faces the water. The designer is Ginger Curtis, and she is the founder of CEO Urbanology Designs, an award-winning interior design firm based in Dallas-Fort Worth and serving clients nationwide. Known for her relaxed yet refined approach to modern interiors, Ginger creates spaces that are deeply human-rooted in intention, beauty, and longevity. At Urbanology, every project is a true original, thoughtfully created around each client's stories, values, and way of life, resulting in the bespoke interior that transcend trends and reflect to quiet, enduring confidence. In our last article from House Beautiful magazine, this light-filled North Carolina home is redefining modern luxury living. It boasts a gym, a sauna, a cold plunge, a pickleball court, and more by Alyssa Longabuco. When most people think of luxury, they imagine marble-clad interiors, five-star amenities, and a sense of grandeur that boasts in opulence. But for the designer, Kate Haynes, of Noble Studio, true luxury, the kind that transcends trends, time, and place, hinges on creating a home that effortlessly changes the way its owners move through an ordinary day. When a young family left Texas for Rolla, following the sale of their business, they weren't chasing a grander house. They were seeking a different pace of life. The move marked what Haynes describes as a pause to redefine and optimize the daily grind, and an opportunity to ask themselves a simple question. What if home could make everyday life feel more restorative than a vacation? For them, this home was about normalizing a daily experience of luxury and having time to pursue what brings meaning and joy to their days. The designer adds, "I wanted to create a place where natural light supports the family's rhythms, washing through expansive curated rooms that feel grand and also somehow intimate." This home was about normalizing a daily experience of luxury and having time to pursue what brings meaning and joy. That singular philosophy shaped every inch of the nearly 10,000 square foot residence, filled with inevitable amenities like a gym, sauna, cold plunge pool, and pickleball court. Yet despite the scale and indulgent add-ons, the home is surprisingly grounded. It's a place where life's ordinary moments, cookie baking in the kitchen, impromptu gatherings with friends, pajamas clad movie nights on the sofa, and color in every corner. Throughout, Haynes towed a careful balance between refinement and warmth. Expansive rooms are softened through layered textures, natural stone, and carefully collaborated proportions that feel grand without becoming imposing. A row of French doors floods the living room with light, while custom details from checkerboard marble floors and painstakingly restored stone mantle to a pair of hardworking kitchen islands reward a closer look. In the media room, a curved plaster cove ceiling finish in glossy lacquer creates architectural drama overhead, while smoky mirrors and saturated green walls transform the bar into exactly what the homeowners envisioned, a place that felt like going to a vibey bar without ever leaving home. It's fitting, then, that Haynes describes the project as the kind of home that you can't wait to get back to after vacation. Though with a property like this, every day feels like one. In the living room, detailed ceilings bring elegance and interest. We have a couch from Highland House, a coffee table woven, and the rug is Ernesta. The paint is White Dove, Benjamin Moore. Chairs are Highland House in Schumacher fabric, and the planters are accent decor. One of the biggest snafus in the design process happened when the living room mantel made from solid stone arrived in pieces. It arrived in a broken crate from Mexico in pretty rough shape, cracked and missing chunks, explains Haynes. We had an amazing teammate in Carolina Custom Kitchen and Bath who were wizards with the repair and made it look like it never happened. And the office and arched nook acts as a dedicated workspace. Drapery is custom in Cravel fabric. Chairs are Highland House, and the mirror is Crate and Barrel. In the couch, Maiden Home sconces are Visual Comfort and Company, and the chess table is by June Lilly. An entrepreneur, the husband needed an inviting and aesthetic workplace. The room offers a backdrop for many of his social media appearances and a desk for real work, but also soft places that his family can come join him. In the family room, a larger projector takes the place of a traditional television. Meant as the primary family-friendly hangout, the media and family room often sees piles of kids on the sofa clad in pajamas, awaiting a movie night. Still, for all its comfort, the room boasts inevitable design-forward touches. The lacquer ceiling with a curved cove detail shaped in plaster is one of the favorite moments here, along with the custom-length sofa fit for a family, says Haynes. In the kitchen, a pair of islands ups the functionality of the cook space. We know a large kitchen can actually be somewhat cumbersome to use, so we made sure to keep the work areas in good working proximity to each other. Haynes says of the oversized space, which features a perimeter of cabinetry framing dueling islands. We also wanted the wife to have a fully functional pantry space that felt beautiful, so we gave her plenty of closed storage in the scullery that hides all the snacks and dry goods in a super organized, central way. The cabinet wall paint are white dove from Benjamin Moore. The cabinet hardware is modern matter. The island stain is dark roast mini wax. The plaster hood was a visually important presence to establish in the room, balanced by a deep arch that leads into the adjacent scullery. Cabinets painted in the same colors as the walls keep the space feeling bright. In the scullery, checkered floors nod to traditional English interiors. This room ended up being a favorite. It's a little bit European, which felt right for this house, but most importantly, it's highly functional. The giant workstation sink, concealed secondary fridge freezer, drawers for produce, and large pantries are the stars of the space. In the bar, a gold leaf ceiling brings a touch of glamour and shine. The bar is what Haynes calls the most intentional space in the home, with plenty of room for the homeowners to indulge in a nightcap or entertain friends. The gold leaf ceiling, smoky mirror, and glass shelves lend reflective shine to an otherwise purposeful, dim room, says Haynes. In the mudroom, elements of the space harken back to other rooms of the house, tying the whole scheme together. With a busy family life, there needed to be a place that helped all members of the household stay organized. Haynes designed custom cabinetry with a lattice-inspired detail in the floors that reminded her of Trellage garden rooms. There's tons of storage packed in here, along with a hidden dog space tucked into the right side of the door. A little bit about the designer, founded originally in 2018 as Kate Haynes Interiors and reborn in 2023 as Noble Studio. Kate Haynes has been honing a fascination with spaces, architecture, and art since childhood. Her company has always been about beautiful spaces, naturally, but the rebirth as Noble Studio comes with a sense of mature intentionally to create quiet luxury for clients. Kate brings her team a relentless commitment to intangible result of joy present in the aesthetics and flow of a place, no matter what styles it wears. This has been Living at Home. I'm Jen, and thanks for listening.
1: This is Bob Myers from the Historical Society of Michigan with a Michigan History Moment. In 1836, Ohio and Michigan nearly went to war. The conflict, dubbed the Toledo War, ended in a short-term defeat, but long-term victory, for Michigan. Ohio had entered the Union in 1803 with a poorly defined northern border. Michigan, then a territory, claimed a border with Ohio that ran straight east from the southern tip of Lake Michigan. That left a 10-mile-wide strip of land claimed by both Michigan and Ohio. Well, no one paid much attention to the discrepancy until the 1830s, when Michigan desired to become a state. The so-called Toledo Strip included Maumee Bay, a harbor where the Maumee River emptied into Lake Erie. Both Michigan and Ohio wanted that harbor and the valuable farmland in the Toledo Strip. Michigan had administered the strip and had a stronger legal claim to the land. Ohio, however, was a state. That meant that it had congressmen and two senators, whereas Michigan, as a territory, had none. Michigan cast off its territorial government in 1835, declared itself a state, and created a state government. It elected a representative and two senators and sent them to Washington. There they cooled their heels in the balcony, for the House and Senate refused to seat them. Tempers flared, and Governor Stevens Mason of Michigan and Robert Lucas of Ohio called out their respective militias. Hundreds of armed men postured along the border, ready for battle. President Andrew Jackson, seeking re-election in 1836, had no desire to offend Ohio and lose its electoral votes. His administration proposed a compromise. Michigan could cede its claim to the Toledo Strip and in exchange receive the western three-quarters of the Upper Peninsula. Michigan rejected the compromise. Then the federal government discovered a treasury surplus and proposed to give every state a share. Michigan, bankrupt from the cost of paying its militia, would receive nothing because it was not a state. In a second convention in December 1836, Michigan accepted the compromise. Michigan joined the Union in January 1837. In the end, the Upper Peninsula's vast riches of timber, copper, and iron more than made up for the loss of the Toledo Strip. This Michigan History Moment was brought to you by MichiganHistoryMagazine.org.
2: Partly cloudy skies in your forecast tonight. We'll see a low of 55, partly cloudy tomorrow, a high of 84. Warmer on Sunday, partly cloudy with a high of 89. 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
3: This is Renee Osborne, returning to the reading of Major Pettigrew's Last Stand by Helen Simonson, published by Random House. In the previous reading, Major Pettigrew receives an early morning call informing him that his only sibling, his brother Bertie, has died of a sudden heart attack. The major, a widower, is numb from the news. He's in a fog when the doorbell rings and he answers it to find Mrs. Ali, the Pakistani widow who owns the local grocery store. She's come to collect money for a newspaper he subscribes to. As they talk, Major Pettigrew has a dizzy spell and Mrs. Ali helps him get settled in his chair and fixes him some tea. Major Pettigrew realizes he enjoys her company and begins to spend time with her when she volunteers to drive him to the nearby town where his brother's funeral will be held. Meanwhile, he's feeling anxious about whether his brother's widow and daughter will return a hunting rifle that was part of a pair of rifles the major and Bertie's father gave them, which were meant to be reunited as a pair if one of the brothers died. Also, Major Pettigrew's son Roger, a big city investment banker, comes into town for the funeral and informs his father he's looking for property because he assumes he will be taking care of the major because of old age. The major is a little put off by the insinuation. Roger's American girlfriend has just introduced herself in the brash, inappropriate way the major attributes to her culture. The name is Pettigrew, he said. He was reluctant to admit anything more before he had to. He was still trying to process the assault of her American vowels and the flash of impossible white teeth. Well, that narrows it down to the right place, she said. I'm Sandy Dunn. I'm a friend of Roger Pettigrew. The major considered denying Roger's presence. I believe he is talking with his aunt just now, he said, looking over his shoulder at the open hallway as if by the merest glance he could map the invisible crowd upstairs. Perhaps I should get him for you? Oh, just point me in his general direction, she said, and move past him. Is that lasagna I smell? I'm starving. Do come in, he said. Thanks, she said over her shoulder. Nice to meet you, Mr. Pettigrew. It's Major, actually, he said, but she was already gone, stiletto heels clicking on the garish green and white tiles. She left a trail of citrus perfume in the air. It was not unpleasant, he thought, but it hardly offset the appalling manners. The major found himself loitering in the hall, unwilling to face what was inevitable upstairs. He would have to be formally introduced to the Amazon. He could not believe Roger had invited her. She would no doubt make his prior reticence out to be some sort of idiocy. Americans seem to enjoy the sport of publicly humiliating one another. The occasional American sitcoms that came on TV were filled with childish fat men poking fun at others, all rolled eyeballs and metallic tape laughter. He sighed. Of course, he would have to pretend to be pleased, for Roger's sake. Best to brazen it out rather than to appear embarrassed in front of Marjorie. Upstairs, the mood was slowly shifting into cheerfulness. With their grief sopped up by a heavy lunch and their spirits fueled by several drinks, the guests were blossoming out into normal conversations. The minister was just inside the doorway discussing the diesel consumption of his new Volvo with one of Bertie's old work colleagues. A young woman with a squirming toddler clasped to her lap was extolling the benefits of some workout regime to a dazed Jemima. It's like spinning, only the upper body is a full boxing workout. Sounds hard, said Jemima. She had taken off the festive hat and her highlighted hair was escaping from its bun. Her head slumped toward her right shoulder as if her thin neck was having difficulty holding it up. Her young son, Gregory, finishing a leg of cold chicken, dropped the bone in her upturned palm and scampered off toward the desserts. You do need a good sense of balance, the young woman agreed. It was nice, he supposed, that Jemima's friends had come to support her. They had created a little clump in the church, taking over several rows toward the front. However, he was at a loss to imagine why they had considered it appropriate to bring their children. One small baby had screamed at random moments during the service, and now three children, covered in jam stains, were sitting under the buffet table, licking the icing off cupcakes. When they were done with each cake, they slipped it, naked and dissolving with spit, back onto a platter. Gregory snatched an untouched cake and ran by the French doors where Marjorie stood with Roger and the American. Marjorie reached a practiced hand to stop him. "You know, there's no running in the house, Gregory," she said, grabbing his elbow. "Ow!" he squealed, twisting in her grip to suggest she was torturing him. She gave a faint smile and pulled him close to bend down and kiss his sweaty hair. "Be good now, dearie," she said, and released him. The boy stuck out his tongue and scuttled away. "Dad, over here," called Roger, who had spotted him watching. The major waved and began a reluctant voyage across the room between groups of people whose conversations had whipped them into tight circles, like leaves in a squall. "He's a very sensitive child," Marjorie was telling the American. "High strung, you know, but very intelligent. My daughter is having him tested for high IQ." Marjorie did not seem at all offended by the interloper. In fact, she seemed to be doing her best to impress her. Marjorie always began impressing people by mentioning her gifted grandson. From there, she usually managed to work the conversation back towards herself. "Dad, I want you to meet Sandy Dunn," said Roger. "Sandy's in fashion PR and special events. Her company works all the important designers, you know." "Hi," said Sandy, extending her hand. "I knew I was right about the butler thing." The major shook her hand and raised his eyebrows at Roger, signaling him to continue with the introduction, even though it was all in the wrong order. Roger only gave him a big, vacant smile. "Ernest Pettigrew," said the major. "Major Ernest Pettigrew, Royal Sussex, retired." He managed a small smile and added, for emphasis, "Rose Lodge, Blackberry Lane, Edgecombe, St. Mary." "Oh, yes. Sorry, Dad," said Roger. "It's nice to meet you properly, Ernest," said Sandy. The major winced at the casual use of his first name. "Sandy's father is in the insurance industry in Ohio," said Roger. "And her mother, Emmeline, is on the board of the Newport Art Museum." "How nice for Miss Dunn," said the major. "Roger, they don't want to hear about me," said Sandy. She tucked her hand through Roger's arm. "I want to find out all about your family." "We have quite a nice art gallery in the town hall," said Marjorie. "Mostly local artists, you know, but they have a lovely Bouguereau painting of young girls up on the downs. You should bring your mother." "Do you live in London?" asked the major. He waited, stiff with concern, for any hint that they were living together. "I have a small loft in Southwark," she said. "It's near the new Tate." "Oh, it's an enormous place," said Roger. He was as excited as a small boy describing a new bike. For a moment, the major saw him at 8 years old again, with the shock of brown curls his mother refused to cut. The bike had been red, with thick studded tires and a seat with springs like a car suspension. Roger had seen it at the big toy store in London, where a man did tricks on it, right on a stage inside the main door. The bike had completely pushed from his mind all memory of the science museum. Nancy, weary from dragging a small boy around London, had shaken her head in mock despair as Roger tried to impress upon them the enormous importance of the bike and the necessity for purchasing it at once. They had, of course, said no. There was plenty of room to adjust the seat on Roger's existing bike, a solid framed green bike that had been the Major's at a similar age. His parents had stored it in the shed at Rose Lodge, wrapped securely in burlap and oiled once a year. The only problem is finding furniture on a big enough scale. She's having a sectional custom made in Japan. Roger was still boasting about the loft. Marjorie looked impressed. "I find G-Plan makes a good couch," she said. Bertie and Marjorie had acquired most of their furniture from G-Plan. Good, solid, upholstered couches and sturdy square-edged tables and chest of drawers. The choice might be limited, Bertie used to say, but they were solid enough to last a lifetime. No need to ever change a thing. "I hope you ordered it with slipcovers," Marjorie advised. "It lasts so much better than upholstery, especially if you use anti-macassars." "Goatskin," said Roger. There was great pride in his voice. "She saw my goatskin lounger and said I was ahead of the trend." The Major wondered whether it was possible he had been too strict with Roger as a child and thereby inspired his son to such excesses. Nancy, of course, had tried to spoil him rotten. He had been a late gift to them, born just as they had given up all hope of having children. And Nancy could never resist making that little face smile from ear to ear. It was he who had been forced to put a stop to many an extravagance. "Roger really has an eye for design," said Sandy. "He could be a decorator." Roger blushed. "Really?" said the Major. "That's quite an accusation." They left soon after, Sandy handing her car keys to Roger to drive. She took the passenger side without comment, leaving the Major to sit in the back. "Are you all right back there, Dad?" asked Roger. Fine, said the Major. There was a thin line, he reflected, between comfort and smothering. The car's back seat seemed to mold itself around his thighs. The ceiling also curved close and pale. The sensation was of being a large baby hiding in a rather luxurious pram. The quiet engine contributed its own hummed lullaby, and the Major struggled against an encroaching drowsiness. "I'm so sorry Roger was late today," said Sandy, turning around to smile at him through the gap in the seats. Her bosom strained at the seatbelt. "We were looking at a cottage, and the estate agent was late." "Looking at a cottage?" he said. "What about work?" "No, that all got resolved," said Roger, keeping his attention fixed on the road. "I told the client I had a funeral and he could push things back a day or two, get someone else." So you looked at a cottage. It was my fault entirely, Ernest, said Sandy. I thought I'd scheduled plenty of time to fit it in before I dropped Roger off at the church. The estate agent messed things up royally. Yes, I'm going to call that agent tomorrow and let her know just how offended I am that she made me so late, said Roger. No need to cause a ruckus, darling. Your Aunt Marjorie was extremely gracious about it. Sandy put a hand on Roger's arm and smiled back at the major. You all were. The major tried but failed to summon his rage. In his sleepy state, he could only come up with the thought that this young woman must be very good at her public relations job. Touring cottages, he murmured. We shouldn't have gone, I know, but these cottages get snapped right away, said Sandy. Remember that cute place near Cromer? We've only looked at a few places, said Roger.

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1: Seaton gave himself up to the soothing vibrations of the road. He felt like a child again as he dozed and listened to Roger and Sandy talking together in low voices. They might have been his parents, their soft voices fading in and out as they drove the long miles home from his boarding school for the holidays. They had always made a point of coming to pick him up, while most of the other boys took the train. They thought it made them good parents, and besides, the headmaster always held a lovely reception for the parents who came, mostly ones who lived nearby. His parents enjoyed the mingling and were always jubilant if they managed to secure an invitation to Sunday luncheon at some grand house. Leaving late in the afternoon, sleepy with roast beef and trifle, they had to drive long into the night to get home. He would fall asleep in the back. No matter how angry he was at them for sticking him with lunch at the home of some boy who was equally eager to be free of such obligation, he always found the trip soothing. The dark, the glow of the headlamps tunneling a road. His parents' voices held low so as not to disturb him. It always felt like love. "Here we are," said Roger. His voice was brisk. The major blinked his eyes and struggled to pretend he had been awake the whole time. He had forgotten to leave a light on, and the brick and tile facade of Rose Lodge was barely visible in the sliver of moonlight. "What a charming house," said Sandy. "It's bigger than I expected." Yes, there were what the Georgians called improvements to the original 17th century house, which make it look more imposing than it is, said the major. "You'll come in and have some tea, of course," he added, opening his door. "Actually, we won't come in, if you don't mind," said Roger. "We've got to get back to London to meet some friends for dinner." "But it'll be 10 o'clock before you get there," said the major, feeling a ghost of indigestion just at the thought of eating so late. Roger laughed. "Not the way Sandy drives, but we won't make it unless we leave now. I'll see you to the door, though." He hopped out of the car. Sandy slid over the gear shift onto the driver's seat, legs flashing like scimitars. She pressed something and the window whirred down. "Good night, Ernest," she said, holding her hand. "It was a pleasure." "Thank you," said the major. He dropped her hand and turned on his heel. Roger scurried behind him down the path. "See you again soon," called Sandy. The window whirred shut on any further communication. "I can hardly wait," mumbled the major. "Mind your step on the path, Dad," said Roger behind him. "You ought to get a security light, you know. One of those motion-activated ones." "What a splendid idea," he replied. "With all the rabbits around here, not to mention our neighborhood badger, it'd be like one of those discos you used to frequent." He reached his door and, key ready, tried to locate the lock in one smooth move. The key grated across the plate and spun out of his fingers. There was the clunk of brass on brick and then an ominous quiet thud as the key landed somewhere in soft

0: been blasted, he said. See what I mean? Said Roger. Roger found the key under the broad leaf of a hosta, snapping several quilted leaves in the process, and opened the door with no effort. The major passed into the dark hallway and, a prayer on his lips, found the light switch at first snap. Will you be okay, Dad? He watched Roger hesitate, one hand on the door jamb, his face showing the nervous uncertainty of a child who knows he has behaved badly. I'll be perfectly fine, thank you, he said. Roger averted his eyes but continued to linger, almost as if waiting to be called to account for his actions today or to have some demands made of him. The major said nothing. Let Roger spend a couple of long nights tossing with a prickling conscience along with those infernal and shiny American legs. It was a satisfaction to know that Roger had not yet lost all sense of right and wrong. The major was in no mind to grant any speedy absolutions. Okay, I'll call you tomorrow. It's not necessary. I want to, insisted Roger. He stepped forward, and the major found himself teetering in an awkward, angular hug. He clung to the heavy door with one hand, both to keep it open and to prevent himself falling. With the other, he gave a couple of tentative pats to the part of Roger's back he could reach. Then he rested his hand for a moment and felt, in his son's knobby shoulder blade, the small child he had always loved. You better hurry up now, he said, blinking hard. It's a long drive back to town. I do worry about you, Dad. Roger stepped away and became again the strange adult who existed mostly at the end of the telephone. I'll call you. Sandy and I will work out our schedules so we can come down and see you in a couple of weeks. Sandy? Oh, right. That would be delightful. His son grinned and waved as he left, which reassured the major that his dryness of tone had remained undetected. He waved back and watched his son leaving happy, convinced that his aging father would be buoyed up by the prospect of the visit to come. Alone in the house, he felt the full weight of exhaustion settle on him like iron shackles. He considered stopping in the living room for a reviving brandy, but there was no fire in the grate and the house suddenly seemed chill and dark. He decided to go straight to bed. The small suitcase with its faded oriental runner loomed as steep and impassable as Everett's Hillary steps. He braced his arm on the polished walnut banister and began to haul himself up the narrow treads. He considered himself to be generally in good health and made a point of doing a full set of stretching exercises every day, including several deep knee bends. Yet today, overcome by the strain, he supposed, he had to pause halfway up the stairs to catch his breath. It occurred to him to wonder what would happen if he paused and passed out and fell. He saw himself lying splayed out across the bottom treads, head down and blue in the face. It might be days before he was found. He had never thought of this before. He shook his shoulders and straightened up his back. It was ridiculous to think of it now, he reprimanded himself. No good acting like a poor old man just because Bertie had died. He took the remaining stairs with a as regular and fluid a step as he could manage, and did not allow himself to puff and pant until he had gained his bedroom and sunk down on the soft, wide bed in relief. Chapter 3. 2 days passed before it occurred to the major that Mrs. Ali had not called in to check on him, and that this had caused him a certain disappointment. The paper boy was quite well again, judging by the ferocity with which the Times was thrown at his front door. He had had his share of other visitors. Alice Pierce from next door had come around yesterday with a hand-painted condolence card and a casserole dish of what she said was her famous organic vegetarian lasagna, and informed him that it was all over the village that he had lost his brother. There was enough of the pale brown and green mush to feed an army of organic vegetarian friends. Unfortunately, he did not have the same kind of bohemian friends as Alice, and so the dish was now fermenting in his refrigerator, spreading its unpleasant plankton smell into the milk and butter. Today, Daisy Green, the vicar's wife, dropped by unannounced with her usual entourage of Alma Shaw and Grace DeVere from the Flower Guild and insisted upon making him a cup of tea in his own house. Usually it made the major chuckle to see the trinity of ladies going about their business of controlling all social and civic life in the village. Daisy had seized the simple title of Flower Guild Chairwoman and used it to endow herself with full noblesse oblige. The other ladies swam in her wake like frightened ducklings. As she flew about offering unsolicited advice and issuing petty directives, which somehow people found it easier to follow than refuse. It amused him that Father Christopher, the vicar, thought he chose his own sermons, and that Alex Shaw, retired from the Bank of England, was made to join the Halloween Fun Committee and host Junior Petanque on the village green, despite being almost medically allergic to children. It amused him less when, treating their spinster friend as a project, Daisy and Alma would ask Grace to play her harp or greet people at the door at various charity events, while consigning certain other unattached ladies to cloakroom and tea-serving duties. Even today, they had conspired to make a presentation of Grace. She was fully primped, her slightly elongated face made papery with pale powder and a girly pink lipstick, a coquettish scarf tied in a bow under her left ear as if she was off to a party. Grace was actually quite a sharp and pleasant woman at times. She was very knowledgeable about roses and about local history. The major remembered a conversation they had enjoyed in the church one day when he had found her carefully examining 17th century wedding records. She had worn white cotton gloves to protect the books from her fingers and had been unconcerned about her own clothes, which had been coated with soft dust. "Look," she had whispered, a magnifying lens held close to the pale brown ink scribbles of an ancient vicar. "It says, Mark Salisbury married this day to Daniela de Julien, late of La Rochelle. This is the first record of Huguenots settling in the village." He had stayed with her a half hour or so, watching her page reverently through the subsequent years, looking for hints and clues to the tangle of old families in the area. He had offered to lend her a recent history of Sussex that might be of use, only to find that she had a copy already. She also owned several more obscure and wonderful old texts that he ended up borrowing from her. For a brief while, he had considered pursuing their friendship. However, Daisy and Alma had no sooner learned of the conversation than they had begun to interfere. There were coy comments in the street, a whispered word or two at the golf club bar. Finally, they had sent Grace to a luncheon date with him, all made up and forced into a hideous silk dress. She looked as ruched and tied as a holiday pork roast. They must have filled her head with advice on men, too, so that she sat and made frozen conversation all through her green salad, no dressing, and plain fish, while he chewed a steak and kidney pie as if it were shoe leather and watched the hands of the pub clock creep unwillingly around the dial. He remembered that he had dropped her at her door with mingled relief and regret. Today, Grace was left to keep him pinned in the living room with whispery conversation about the weather while Daisy and Alma clattered the cups and banged the tray and talked to him at the top of their voices from the kitchen. He caught Grace shifting her eyes to the left and right around the room and knew all three of them were inspecting him and his house for signs of neglect and decline. He squirmed in his chair with impatience until the tea was brought in. "There's nothing like a good cup of tea from a real china pot, is there?" said Daisy, handing him his cup and saucer. "Biscuit?" "Thank you," he said. They had brought him a large tin of assorted luxury biscuits. The tin was printed with views of thatched cottages of England, and the biscuits were appropriately tumescent, stuffed with fudge, dribbled with pastel icing, or wrapped in assorted foils. He suspected that Alma had picked it out, unlike her husband Alec, who was proud of his history as an East End boy. Alma tried hard to forget her origins in London, but she sometimes betrayed herself with a taste for showy luxuries and the sweet tooth of someone who grew up without enough to eat. The other ladies, he suspected, were hiding their mortification. He selected an undecorated shortbread and took a bite. The ladies settled themselves on chairs, smiling at him with compassion as if watching a starving cat lap from a saucer of milk. It was somewhat difficult to chew under the scrutiny, and he took a large swallow of tea to help the sandy biscuit down. The tea was weak and tasted of paper. He was rendered speechless by the realization that they had brought their own tea bags as well. "Was your brother older than you?" asked Grace. She leaned toward him, her eyes wide with compassion. "No, younger, actually, by 2 years." There was a pause. "He was ill for some time?" she asked hopefully. "No. Quite sudden, I'm afraid." "I'm so, so very sorry." She fussed with her fingers at the large green stone brooch at her high-collared neck. She cast her eyes down at the carpet as if looking for a thread of conversation in the geometric patterns of the faded bocara. The other ladies busied themselves with their teacups, and there was a palpable desire in the room for the conversation to move on. Grace, however, could not find her way out. "Was his family with him at the inn?" she said, looking at him desperately. He was tempted to tell her that no, Bertie had died alone in an empty house and been discovered weeks later by the Shirley from next door. It would be satisfying to puncture the vapid conversation with the nail of deliberate cruelty. However, he was aware of the other two women watching her struggle and doing nothing to help. His wife was with him when they took him to the hospital, and his daughter was able to see him for a few minutes, I understand, he said.
1: "Ah, that's wonderful," she said.
0: "Wonderful," echoed Daisy, and smiled at him as if this wiped away any further obligation to be sad.
1: "It must be a great comfort to you to know he died surrounded by family," added Alma.
0: She took a large bite from a fat, dark chocolate biscuit. A faint chemical odor of bitter orange reached the major's nostrils. He would have liked to reply that this was not so, that he was pierced with pain, that no one had thought to call him until it was all over, and that he had missed saying goodbye to his younger brother. He wanted to spit this at them, but his tongue felt thick and useless.
1: "And of course he was surrounded by the comfort of the Lord," said Daisy.
0: She spoke in an awkward rush, as if she were bringing up something vaguely impolite.
1: "Amen," whispered Alma, selecting a creme sandwich.
0: "Oh, go to hell," whispered the major into the translucent bottom of his teacup and covered his muttering with a cough.
2: "Thank you so much for coming," he said, waving from the doorstep and feeling more generous now that they were leaving.
1: "We'll come again soon," promised Daisy. "Lovely to see the Verge de Clary still blooming," added Grace, touching her fingertips to a nodding stem of white cabbage rose as she slipped through the gate behind them. He wished she had spoken about the roses earlier. The afternoon might have passed more pleasantly. Of course, it wasn't their fault, he reminded himself. They were following the accepted rituals. They were saying what they could at a time when even the finest poetry must fail to comfort. They were probably genuinely concerned for him. Perhaps he had been too churlish. It surprised him that his grief was sharper than in the past few days. He had forgotten that grief does not decline in a straight line or along a low, slow curve, like a graph in a child's math book. Instead, it was almost as if his body contained a big pile of garden rubbish full both of heavy lumps of dirt and of sharp, thorny brush that would stab him when he least expected it. If Mrs. Ollie had dropped in, and he felt again the slight pique that she had not, she would have understood. Mrs. Ollie, he was sure, would have let him talk about Bertie, not the deceased body already liquefying in the ground, but Bertie as he was. The major stepped out into the now empty garden to feel the sun on his face, shutting his eyes and breathing slowly to lessen the impact of an image of Bertie in the ground, cold green flesh softening into jelly.
0: He folded his arms over his chest and tried not to sob aloud for Bertie and for himself, that this should be all that fate left to them. The warmth of the sun held him up, and a small brown chaffinch whirring the leaves of the yew seemed to chide him for being lugubrious. He opened his eyes to the bright afternoon and decided that he might benefit from a short walk through the village. He might stop in at the village shop to purchase some tea. It would, he thought, be generous of him to make a visit and give the busy Mrs. Ali a chance to make her excuses for not coming to see him. He had been many decades a man and boy in the village of Edgecombe St. Mary, and yet the walk down the hill to the village never ceased to give him pleasure. The lane was steeply chambered to either side, as if the narrow tarmac were the curving roof of some buried chamber. The dense hedges of privet, hawthorn, and beech swelled together at as fat and complacent as medieval burghers. The air was scented with their spicy, dry fragrance, overlaid with the tang of animals in the fields behind the cottages. Garden gates and driveways gave glimpses of well-stocked gardens and thick lawns studded with clover clumps and dandelions. He liked the clover, evidence of the country always pressing in close, quietly sabotaging anyone who tried to manicure nature into suburban submission. As he rounded a curve, the hedges gave way to the plain wire fence of a sheep field and allowed a view of 20 miles of Sussex countryside spreading beyond the roofs of the village below. Behind him, above his own house, the hills swelled upward into the rabbit-cropped grass of the chalk downs. Below him, the Weald of Sussex cradled fields full of late rye and the acid yellow of mustard. He liked to pause at the stile, one foot up on the step, and drink in the landscape. Something, perhaps it was the quality of the light or the infinite variety of greens in the trees and hedges, never failed to fill his heart with a love of country that he would have been embarrassed to express out loud. Today he leaned on the stile and tried to let the colors of the landscape soak in and calm him. The business at hand of visiting the shop had somehow quickened his heart and overlaid the dullness of grief with an urgent and not unpleasant flutter. The shop lay only a few hundred yards downhill of his position, and the wonders of gravity helped him as he thrust away from the stile and continued to stride down the hill. He made the turn past the royal oak at the bottom, its timbered facade almost entirely obscured by hanging baskets of improbably colored petunias, and the shop came into view across the gently rising rondelle of the village green. The orange plastic sign, Super Saver Supermart, winked in the low September sun. Mrs. Ollie's nephew was pasting to the plate glass window a large poster advertising a sale on canned peas. The major hesitated in mid-stride. He would rather have waited until the nephew was not around.
2: He did not like the young man's perpetual frown, which, he admitted, might be the simple result of unfortunately prominent eyebrows. It was a ridiculous and indefensible dislike, the major had more than once admonished himself, but it caused his hand to once again tighten around the head of his cane as he marched over the grass and in at the door. The shop's bell's tinkle made the young man look up from his task. He nodded, and the major gave a slightly smaller nod in return and looked around for Mrs. Ali. The store contained a single small counter and cash register up front, backed by a display of cigarettes and a lottery machine. Four narrow but clean aisles stretched back through the low-ceilinged rectangular room. They contained a well-stocked but plain selection of foods. There were beans and bread, tea bags and dried pasta, frozen curries and bags of curly chips, and chicken nuggets for children's suppers. There was also a large array of chocolates and sweets, a card section, the newspapers. Only the canisters of loose tea and a dish of homemade samosas hinted at Mrs. Ali's exotic heritage. There was an awkward extension in the back that contained a small area of bulk items like dry dog food, potting soil, some kind of chicken pellets, and plastic-wrapped multi-packs of Heinz baked beans. The mayor couldn't imagine who purchased bulk items here. Everyone did their main shopping at the supermarket in Hazelbourne on Sea, or drove to the new superstore and outlet center in Kent. It was also possible to hop over to France on a cheap ferry, and he often saw his neighbors staggering home with giant boxes of washing powder and strangely shaped bottles of cheap foreign beer from the Calais hypermarket. For most people, the village shop was strictly for when one had run out of something, especially late at night. The major noticed that they never thanked Mrs. Ali for being open until 8 on weeknights and also on Sunday mornings, but they loved to mumble about the price being high, and they speculated about Mrs. Ali's income from being an authorized lottery dealer. He did not hear or sense Mrs. Ali's presence in the empty store, and so, rather than scour each aisle, the major made his way as casually as possible back toward the bulk sales area, quite ignoring the tea canisters near the front counter and cash register. Beyond this area was the shop office, a small area hidden behind the curtain of stiff vertical vinyl panels. He had inspected the prices on each stack of bulk items and had shifted to reviewing the ham and egg pies in the back wall dairy case when Mrs. Ali finally appeared through the vinyl, carrying an armful of Halloween-themed boxes of mini apple pies. "Major Pettigrew," she said with surprise. "Mrs. Ali," he replied, almost distracted from his purpose by the realization that American Halloween hoopla was making inroads into British baked goods. "How are you?" She looked around for somewhere to put the boxes. Fine, he said. "I wanted to thank you for your kindness the other day." No, it was nothing. She seemed to want to wave her hands, but encumbered by the pies, she could only waggle her fingertips. "And I wanted to apologize," he began. "Please don't mention it," she said, and her face tightened as she looked past his shoulder. The major felt between his shoulder blades the presence of the nephew. He turned around. The nephew seemed bulkier in the narrow aisle, his face shadowed by the bright daylight from the shop front. The major moved aside to let him pass, but the young man stopped and also stepped aside. An invisible pull invited the major to pass him and exit the shop. His body, stubborn with the desire to stay, kept him planted where he was. He sensed that Mrs. Ali did not wish him to go on with his apologies in front of her nephew. Again, I just wanted to thank you both for your kind condolences, he said, particularly pleased with the both, which dropped in slightly, softly, like a perfectly putted golf ball. The nephew was forced to nod his head in appreciation. Anything we can do, you must just ask, Major, said Mrs. Ali, beginning, perhaps, with some fresh tea. I am running a little low, said the Major. Very well. She lifted her chin and spoke to the nephew while looking at a space somewhere over his head. Abdul Wali, would you fetch the rest of the Halloween specials and I'll take care of the major's tea order? She marched past both of them and her armful of cake boxes, and the major followed, squeezing by the nephew with an apologetic smile. The nephew only scowled and then disappeared behind the vinyl curtain. Dumping the boxes on the counter, Mrs. Ali rummaged behind it for her spiral-bound order book and began to leaf through the pages. My dear lady, began the major, your kindness to me. I would rather not discuss it in front of my nephew, she whispered, and a brief frown marred the smoothness of her oval face. I don't quite understand, said the major. My nephew has recently returned from his studies in Pakistan and is not yet reacquainted with many things here. She looked to make sure the nephew was out of earshot. He is having some worries about his poor auntie's well-being, you know. He does not like it when I drive the car. Oh. It was slowly dawning on the major that the nephew's concerns might include strange men, such as himself. He felt disappointment sag his cheeks. Not that I have any intention of paying the least heed, of course, she said, and this time she smiled and touched a hand to her hair as if to check that it was not escaping the tightly coiled low bun. Only I'm trying to re-educate him slowly. The young can be so stubborn. Quite. I quite understand. So, if I can do anything for you, Major, you must just ask, she said. Her eyes were so warm and brown, the expression of concern on her face so genuine, that the Major, after a quick look around himself, threw caution to the wind. Well, actually, he stammered, I was wondering if you were going to town later this week. It's just that I'm still not feeling well enough to drive, and I have to stop in and see the family solicitor. I usually go in on Thursday afternoons, but I can possibly... Thursday would be fine, said the major quickly. I could pick you up around 2 o'clock, she asked. The major, feeling very tactful, lowered his voice. Perhaps it would be most convenient if I waited at the bus stop on the main road, saving you driving all the way up to see me.
0: Yes, that would be perfectly convenient, she said and smiled. The manger felt that he was in danger of smiling like a fool. See you Thursday, then, he said. Thank you. As he left the shop, it occurred to him that he had failed to buy any tea. It was just as well, really, since he was amply stocked for his own needs and visited only by those who brought their own. As he strode back across the village green, he was aware of a lighter step, an easier heart. This concludes our reading of Major Pettigrew's Last Stand by Helen Simonson, published by Random House. I hope you have enjoyed this book selection and that you will join us again. My name is Renee Osborne.
3: 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Partly cloudy skies in your forecast tonight. We'll see a low of 55. Partly cloudy tomorrow, a high of 84. Warmer on Sunday, partly cloudy with a high of 89. 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

0: That was the BBC's Will Grant speaking to us from inside Venezuela, 1 month on from the earthquakes that hit the country there in June. And a reminder that if you appreciated our show today, that The Global Story is also available as a podcast. 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
1: 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Listener discretion is advised. Partly cloudy skies in your forecast tonight. We'll see a low of 55. Partly cloudy tomorrow, a high of 84. Warmer on Sunday, partly cloudy with a high of 89. 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
2: 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So to be back in the field, having artists arriving right now, that's what it's all about. To be honest, it is really difficult, especially as an independent festival. The fact that we're here and we'll carry on for the future is just a beautiful feeling. Thank you.

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2: How important is it, a festival like Walmart, for an artist like you?
1: It's mind-blowing. I'm from a little suburb of Accra, and for me to even be somewhere on the stage thought of by somebody, a legend like Peter Gabriel, to even include somebody like me, it's humbling, and I'm so grateful for his vision. That's the way of us propagating our art. That's the way of us connecting with people, so we can't let this thing die.

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0: I'm Charlie Wardle from TNCE, a duo, me and my brother. We are experimental band mixing Chinese music, traditional music, with jazz, post-punk, rock, and electric kahu. With drums mostly, but we're going to be looping stuff live on stage.
1: So if something like WOMAD disappeared, how damaging would it be to a musician like yourself?
0: Festivals like WOMAD, where they're finding independent artists, they're giving them a showcase, they're giving them money, they're giving them experience. If that's taken away, suddenly you get less music, you get music that's less interesting, you get musicians that can't commit to practicing so much. So festivals like WOMAD are hugely important for artists.
1: Another essential element to cooking up a successful festival is attracting the paying public. So what attracted you to come to WOMAD?
2: Well, I like independent festivals, and I like particularly like festivals like this, which have a range of unusual music where you see something that you didn't know and you didn't expect. I like the fact that everything here is new.
3: I like the fact that you can just wander around, not really have an agenda about who you want to see, and just if you like the sound of something, you just stop and listen.
4: Martin Venard reporting from the WOMAD Festival in the southwest of England. Let's return to our top story, the wildfires in Spain and France that continue to rage. More than 270,000 people now believed to be displaced. Spain has declared a national emergency with poor air quality hitting the capital, Madrid. Meanwhile, in France, evacuations have been ordered in some suburbs of Bordeaux. Well, let's hear some accounts now of what's been happening in those affected areas. Alistair Burke has lived in France's Cap Ferret for 30 years and was evacuated from his home yesterday.
5: We were woken up at about 4 o'clock in the morning. There's a system on the French telephones with a strident siren, which kind of blows. And at 4 o'clock, we had half an hour to leave the house. So just the time to pack a small bag and take some personal effects and into the car and join a fairly long queue stream, because there's only one road which leaves from the peninsula. So you can imagine it was chock-a-block at 4 a.m. in the morning. We are in an area in Gironde where there's a huge amount of pine trees which were planted in the last century. And these pine trees are pretty explosive. So when there is a fire, it's very difficult to control, and maybe there aren't enough fire breaks. Fortunate to have a wife who, as a sailor, is always looking at what might be happening in the future. So there was always a bag prepared in the garage. There was a feeling that the forest was extremely dry and there's been no rain for ages. And next week, again, we're going to have another very hot spot. So it's been worrying.
4: Alistair Burke there. Well, in Spain, that national emergency has been declared as a huge fire rages near the capital, Madrid. In fact, there are at least three fires. Two are said to have merged in Madrid province. Another blaze is raging in neighbouring Avila province. Francisco Martinez is the mayor of Burgajondo in Avila.
6: I'm 59 years old and I've never seen a fire this hot, never in my life. And it's dangerous, and it's not controlled yet. Right now, we are stuck inside because of the smoke. We have 100 people who have been evacuated. We have 50 of those in the town sports centre.
4: Well, let's hear from the capital itself now, because residents in Madrid are saying that long-term structural measures are needed to combat fires as the capital's region, the region around it, experiences the worst wildfire in its history. Andrea is a philosophy teacher in Madrid.
7: I'm concerned in general because a few years ago, there were also wildfires in the Canary Islands. The situation is getting worse across Spain, and we need long-term structural measures. Resources need to be deployed in advance to stop these wildfires from spreading. More broadly, we need structural change that recognizes we're living in a world where we consume too much and are not taking responsibility for the reality affecting the entire planet.
4: Well, in the short term, the Prime Minister of Spain, saying that there are complex hours ahead. There's some voices there from across the region where those wildfires are still raging. That brings us to an end of this edition of NewsHour. From me, James Kamara-Sami, and the rest of the team here in London, thanks very much for listening.
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15: This is Mary Lee reading for Talking Information Radio, Alfred Hitchcock's Mystery Magazine, issued November and December of 2025. This story is called The Other Side of the Window by Adrian McKinty. Lars Thorwald had always been good company. He had to be. He was a salesman. But all that had changed when he had lost his job at the Hartford Accident and Insurance Company. He had been let go in the latest reorganization and his position given to the young man he had been training for the previous 6 months. His boss, Mr. Stevens, was a poet, alert to the tragedy of life, and he knew that Thorwald was a married man, but still he said that there was nothing he could do about it. The brass, as he called them, wanted hungry young men who could get new accounts. Thorwald was only 40, but with his shock of white hair and sagging body, he looked 15 years older than that. Lars and Anna Thorwald moved to the city so that Lars could look for work, but everything began to spiral. Lars began drinking. He lost his patter. He didn't laugh much anymore. After a series of degrading gigs, Lars had found work as a costume jewelry salesman, trekking up and down the Jersey Shore, Long Island, and the northern suburbs of New York, going door-to-door with his case full of cheap trinkets and imitation pearls. Anna's health had never been good, but in Hartford she had forced herself to keep up appearances. Now, in their noisy building in Greenwich Village, full of riffraff, Anna had not felt the need to keep up anything at all. She seldom left the apartment. She was tired all the time, overcome with headaches and what her doctor called ennui. The doctor had recommended a rest in the country, and for 6 months she had been promising to go stay with a relative in Merrittsville, New York, a small town near Poughkeepsie, famous for its spa and healthy climate. She hadn't gone. Instead, took her pills and drank scotch and sweet sherry, and when Lars got home, she berated him for having brought her to this. Anna Thorwald, niece Smith, of the old country stock of Connecticut, ensconced now with the worst class of people. People who slept on fire escapes, played piano at all hours of the night, and spied on their neighbors through open windows. Anna Smith had been meant for better things. Cocktails on the Riviera, skiing in the Alps, not checked up in a flop in the West Village with a prematurely aged man who could barely support her. Lars had taken to drinking in the evening at one of the bars in Penn Station or Grand Central before taking the subway home to Anna. Two martinis on the good days, three or more when he hadn't made a single sale. It was at Harry's Oyster Bar that he first met Helen. Helen was at the stool next to him, engrossed by the Times crossword. She was about 35, a redhead, pale, slender, grinning to herself as she filled in clues, laughing as she understood the bigger pattern. She felt his gaze on him and looked up. He returned to his newspaper. The sports section was all about the fight. Rocky Marciano had beaten Ezra Charles last night at Yankee Stadium in a unanimous points decision, his third world heavyweight boxing title defense. Lars knew she was still looking at him. "Are you good at crosswords?" she asked. "Not really," he said, staring into her bright green eyes. "Norse god having less hair. I can't get it. All I can think of is Odin, and that's not it." "Balder," Lars said. "Balder was the son of Odin and Frigg. Interesting god. He was very brave, but he had bad dreams." "Don't we all?" Helen said, filling in the clue and offering her hand. "Lars," he said. "Danish way back. That's why I got lucky with your clue. Outside of sports, I'm useless at those things." Helen, Irish-Scottish mix, which explains the temper, I suppose, Helen said. You have a temper? I don't believe it, Lars said, utterly charmed by the young woman. Well, I'm on my fourth job in 5 years. The last one I quit by pouring a pitcher of cold coffee over the boss. Lars found himself smiling. He had a big, pleasing, infectious grin, which had not had the opportunity to fully express itself for a long time. Helen Guild and they swapped job disaster tales. No one has funnier rejection stories than a traveling salesman, and within half an hour, Helen had to go to the ladies' room to compose herself. When she came back, Lars had gotten both checks and was looking at his watch. I should go, Lars said. We should do this again, Helen said. I have to tell you something. I know, I saw the ring, but we should do this again. Monday? Monday I go to Jersey and come back through Penn Station. Shall we say it's Tuesday? We shall, she said. The weekend was one of the longest of Lars' life. He brought Anna breakfast in bed. He tended to his flowers in the courtyard. He petted the upstairs neighbor's little terrier. He helped the musician in the building next door move his piano to a better spot near the windows, but all the while he was thinking about Helen. He was so keyed up and ebullient on Monday that somehow he made 6 sales. Anna, who was by no means unintelligent, noticed the change in him. What's the matter with you? That slut of a dancer next door asked you to carry up a package for her? No, nothing like that. Summer's coming. I think things are picking up, Lars said. Yeah, the good weather brings out the suckers all right. You need to be a sucker or a sap to buy the crap you're selling. I had a good day today, Thorwald protested. Anna's lips seemed to consider a kind remark for a moment, but then her face curled into its usual sneer. One good D, woo-wee, let's take a trip to Miami Beach. Jesus Christ, I should have listened to my father. Never marry a fat man, Anna. Fat men don't work hard. Christ, my head hurts. Can I get you an aspirin? Yeah, pour a dozen into the bottom of a glass and fill the rest with scotch, why don't you? Helen lived in a flat in the Hotel Marseille on 103rd and Broadway. It was a beautiful École de Beaux-Arts limestone and terracotta building, somewhat gone to seed in recent years as the neighborhood had changed. She was working as a pharmacist's assistant in a drugstore on 100th Street and was allowed to go home for lunch. That was when Lars mostly came to see her. The house detective could be easily bought off with a pint of rotgut, and they would spend an hour in her room together making love or having lunch or just talking. The love-making became less nervous, easier, simpler. The talk became more complicated. They learned everything about one another. Helen was from Boston originally. Her father had died when she was little, and her mother had raised 9 kids by herself, sending them out into the world one by one to make a living. Helen had gone to secretarial school and moved to New York City, where she had been floating in that gray sea of people for a decade. Lars had come from Minnesota, from a long line of farmers, but he was the third son of 5, and he too had been booted from the nest and told to earn his keep. A shy, nervous boy, he had failed at football and basketball despite his size. He preferred to read. He had dreams of running off to Hollywood and writing for the movies, but he never had the nerve to hop that greyhound heading west. Instead, he had studied business administration and had somehow ended up in Hartford, Connecticut, studying actuarial tables and selling life insurance. Let's go to California now, Helen said one steamy afternoon in July, a month after they had met for the first time. We should, Lars said, smoking a cigarette on the edge of her big cast-iron bed. Helen sat up, touched him gently, and turned his face to hers. No, really, she said. Let's go. Now. Today. We'll get the train to Chicago and another train to Denver and then across the Rocky Mountains. Lars turned to look at her. Her smile was like the sun that never shone into the apartment he shared with Anna. How could we do that? We just do it, Lars. We just pack a bag and go. All my stuff is with Anna. Forget it. Leave it all, Helen said, taking his hand. She'll worry. She'll call the police. Send her a postcard. Tell her to live her life and you'll live yours. Lars shook his head. He puffed on his cigarette and put on his glasses. He stared into those deep emerald eyes. He wanted to see if this was a joke or... It was no joke. She was serious. What will we do for money? I have nothing saved. Maybe $90. I have $200. That will get us the train tickets and a couple of weeks' rent in Los Angeles. That's all we need. Come on, Lars. Honey, you only get one shot at this life. You have to live it. For a delicious 60 seconds, Lars considered it. Just go with her. Just go. He didn't owe anybody anything. Anna would be relieved, probably. She could use the postcard as evidence of desertion and file for a divorce. It would be a win for everyone, like that 3-3 game between the Maple Leafs and the Rangers he'd seen in February. Nobody loses. The cigarette was burning his finger. He let it fall into the ashtray, and in the split second it took to hit the porcelain, he had changed his mind. It wouldn't be fair to Anna. It would be cowardly. He would tell her face to face. He would build up the courage and tell her, tomorrow or if not tomorrow, next week, certainly before August, before the end of summer. It was the hottest night of the year. Thunderstorms had been predicted to break the humidity, but they hadn't come. Anna was more irritable than usual. In the last few weeks, she had become suspicious of his behavior. The little songs he sometimes sang in the shower, his rapidly fading grin as he walked through the door. She didn't know what was the matter with him, but she didn't like it. She liked Lars miserable. She preferred the world that way. On those rare occasions when she left the apartment to get her hair done, she would come back with a litany of complaints about the manners, style, and habits of her fellow New Yorkers. And that was in Manhattan. God alone knew what they were getting up to in the Bronx or Queens. Lars had changed. Try as he might to conceal it, it was obvious. He had lost a little weight. There was a spring in his step. He had either found religion or a girl. There was no other plausible explanation. Anna had gone through his mail and listened in on his phone calls from the bedroom. She had found no proof, couldn't establish anything, yet she would. If it was religion, she would mock him from the rooftops. If it was a girl, she would throw him out, get him fired, and take him to the cleaners. Yes, if it was a girl, she would find the girl and get her fired, too. Her uncle was an attorney in Connecticut. He would know lawyers in New York. They would fire so many writs and liens at the pair of them, it would make them leap hand in hand from the George Washington Bridge. Anna half hoped it was that. It would give her something to live for, something to do. Persecuting Lars and his slut would become her mission, her religion. Damn, it was hot. Everyone had their windows open to catch the non-existent breeze, and the building was itself its usually noisy self. That whore of a dancer next door, that fool trying to write trashy songs on his piano, that fat-headed couple upstairs with her yappity mutt, barking all hours of the day. God, how much Anna wanted to murder that animal, to choke the life out of its ugly throat. She had told Lars to kick it when no one was looking, but he said that he was an animal lover and wouldn't do it. She wondered what had happened to the man she had married 9 years earlier, that lean, tall, dark-haired man in his army captain's uniform, freshly returned from Europe from saving the world. That man was long gone, and in his place was a fat fool who spent his Sundays cutting out and saving coupons from the newspapers. Anna checked that the fan was on maximum. It was, but all it was doing was moving hot, humid air around the room. Several people in the neighborhood were buying air conditioning units for nights like this. But not them, not on Lara's income. In their part of Manhattan, they didn't even get a breeze from the river. Thank God her parents were dead. It would have killed her father to see what had become of her. Lars, bring me a whiskey and soda, she said. In a minute, Lars said. What could he be doing in there? They didn't own a television. The radio wasn't on. Anna slowly got out of bed and listened. He was on the telephone with someone. He must have heard her. He hung up, and as she climbed back into bed, she heard him putter around the kitchen. A few moments later, he brought in a sandwich and her whiskey. A bite to eat as well, he said casually. She wasn't falling for his act. She laughed at him. Does she think you have money? It certainly can't be for your looks. I was on the phone to Arthur talking about new merchandise. Sure you were, Lars. A man like Arthur Dunlop wants to spend his evening talking to his worst salesman. You must think I'm really dumb. Anna, I know you're dumb. Fat and drunk and stupid generally go together. The color drained from Lars's face. Sometimes, Anna, sometimes. Sometimes what? Sometimes I just want to shake you, he said. She laughed again. Shake me? You couldn't shake a martini. You don't have the nerve. Don't I? Lars said, carefully putting down the tray. No. She had never seen that look on his face before. It scared her. She screamed as he advanced across the room. Helen was in her flat in the Marseille Hotel reading a book called Beyond the High Himalayas by William O. Douglas, who was a judge on the Supreme Court. If truth be told, the book was kind of dull, but it had been well-received, well-reviewed. She liked to read everything. She liked the movies. She liked plays. How she ended up in a Della's Ditch Water job in the pharmacy was baffling to her. You take a path, and that leads to another path, and before you know it, you're doing a job you hate with people who don't like you, with no prospects whatsoever. She sipped her Tom Collins and stared out the window at the cars and pedestrians running from a sudden shower. The book had lulled her into a torpor, and she was thinking about bed when the telephone rang. Hello. Oh, my God, Helen. It was Lars. He sounded bad. What's happened? Helen asked. It's Anna. We had a fight. I think. Is she all right? I don't know. Don't say anything more. Hang up. Don't do anything. I'll be there in 20 minutes. Helen grabbed her purse and ran to the elevator. She caught the IRT downtown and got off at Christopher Street. It must have been pretty late. She was the only passenger in the car. Thunder rumbled above New York as she ran to the building at 125 9th Street. She scampered up the stairs, went into the apartment, and found there Lara's sitting at the kitchen table in the dark, in his shirt sleeves, a glass of scotch in his hand. His glasses were off and he had been sobbing. She closed the door, pulling up a chair, and put her arms around him. "I can't believe it," he was saying over and over. "What's happened?" "Anna," he said. "I shook her. She hit her head on the backboard of the bed." "Is she?" "Yes, I think so, yes." Lars had told her his whole life story. She knew that he had killed people in the war. At the Battle of the Bulge, he had thrown a hand grenade into a German half-truck and taken out 6 men. But this was different. For that, he had earned a Bronze Star. For this, he would get the electric chair. She held his hand and told him it was going to be okay. Of course, it wasn't going to be okay. Now, if they left town, the New York City police would find Helen's body, and the FBI would be hot on their trail. They waited there in the dark, together, holding hands as the thunder continued to rumble outside. They cried themselves out and held each other. Suddenly, there was a groan from the other room. "Oh, my God," Lars said. "She's still alive," Anna said. Anna sprung up, and Lars reluctantly followed her to the bedroom. She pulled down the blind and turned on the light. Anna was lying on the bed, breathing in tiny, desperate little breaths. Her head was covered with blood. There was blood on the sheets and the headboard. She was blowing blood bubbles at the side of her mouth. Lars backed out of the room in horror. Helen walked to the stricken woman and examined her. Her skull was fractured, and she had lost a lot of blood. Helen had worked reception at St. Vincent's for a year and had seen cases similar to this. Anna wasn't going to make it. She was going to bleed out slowly, and she was going to die painfully. "What can we do?" Lars asked from the hallway. Helen thought about it. If by some million-to-one chance Anna did survive, what then? Lars would be charged with attempted murder. "No. Go back to the kitchen. Pour yourself another scotch. I'll take care of this," Helen said matter-of-factly. Lars, in a daze, did as he was told. Helen picked up one of the feather pillows and laid it over Anna's face. Anna was too weak to struggle. It was all over in 2 minutes. When it was done, she went back into the kitchen and poured herself a scotch. "Should I call the police?" Lars asked. "No, I've taken care of her, like I said. Oh, my God, you..." "What was the name of that place upstate, the one with the spas and hotels you said she was always promising to go to? Where she had relatives?" "Merrittsville." Helen nodded. "That's right. Okay, this is what we're going to do," she began. "I'm going to go to Grand Central and get a ticket for Merrittsville. You're going to pack a trunk of Anna's clothes and send them along. I'm going to be her. I'll wear one of her dresses and hats. I'll take the train to Merrittsville and sign for the trunk and send you a telegram or a postcard letting you know I got in safely." Lars was gazing at her in wonder, hope beginning to fill his face. "You'll tell the neighbors that she's gone upstate for her health. You'll tell them that you'll be moving out soon and joining her. You'll stay here for a couple of days to get everybody used to the idea, and then we'll both head to California. No one will suspect anything. By the time anyone comes looking for Anna, we'll be long gone. Are you crazy? That can't possibly work. We should go to the police." She squeezed his hand. "It can work, Lars. It must work. But the body, her... Well, while I'm on the train, you're going to have to do the hard part. Are there tools in the building, maybe at the super's apartment?" "Yes, the super has a bunch of tools hanging in the basement. A wood saw, a hacksaw. But I can't. I couldn't possibly." "You can and you will. Come on, I'll help you carry her to the bathtub." Lars looked at the naked body of his wife, Anna, oozing blood down the drain of the bath. Helen was talking to him, explaining something, but he couldn't quite take in what she was saying. "I'm sorry, what?" he said at last. "Lars, listen, this is important. I'll burn these clothes in the incinerator as I leave the building. You need to get rid of Anna before 5 a.m. That's when the rain is supposed to stop. The sun will be up soon after that, so it has to be done quickly." He nodded, still not quite believing all of this. She put her hands on his cheeks and kissed him. "You can do this, Lars. You're my big, strong man. You faced worse... in the Belgium, in the war, remember? You survived that. You can survive this. We both can." He nodded again, but this time with a little more gusto. He kissed her back. She was alert, alive, beautiful. She deserved a good life, happiness. "Helen, listen to me. Go back to your apartment. I'll turn myself in. No one needs to know about your involvement in any of this. Find a good..." "No, I want to be with you. This will work. Trust me. I'm going to get the train to Merrittsville, posing as your wife. You're going to mail the trunk of clothes to me there. You're going to get rid of Anna in the East River. That's the plan. It will work, honey, I promise." Lars smiled. She was amazing, this one. He couldn't let her down. He wouldn't. There's only one thing, her head, her face. "I understand," Helen said. "Go have a cigarette in the kitchen. I'll take care of that, too. Where's the saw?" Lars sat in the kitchen, smoking, listening to the saw in the bathroom, cutting into skin and bone. The building opposite was dark. Even the photographer with a pretty girlfriend was asleep now. The whole world was asleep. Everyone except for him and Helen, and the whole world was quite except for the rain and the sound of that saw cutting into skin and bone, hacking back and forth, back and forth. He must have closed his eyes for a moment, but woke when Helen's cool hand touched his shoulder. What? It's done. I put it in a hat box in there so you don't have to see it. Oh, yes, thank you. You'll have to do the rest. I need to be on the early morning train. Yes. Lars, remember, your wife hasn't been well. She's gone to Merrittsville to get better. I'm her. You'll be joining her in a few days. Nothing is amiss. Okay? Okay. The rain is supposed to end soon. You need to get to work, honey. I've taken your suitcase from the cupboard. That's what you'll use to carry. The East River or the Hudson. You'll probably need to take two trips. Do you understand? This woman was risking everything for him, this beautiful angel with eyes like spring meadows in Minnesota. Lars stood. Yes, I understand. Go, I'll get to work. She kissed him. I love you, she said. I love you too, he replied. He walked to the door and she blew him a kiss as she went down the steps. Get to work, she whispered. It took him several hours and, as she predicted, two trips. The legs into the Hudson at the end of Perry Street. The arms and torso into the East River at East 10th Street, the rain pummeling him the whole time there and back. When he returned in his rain slicker, he was drenched to the bone. The super's wife, bringing in the milk, caught him at the bottom of the stairs. Up early, Mr. Thorwald, she asked. Yes, just leaving my wife off at Grand Central. Oh, where's she headed? Merrittsville, upstate, for her health, you know. Of course, the Catskills, much better for her than the city. I wish I could go, too. I'm joining her in a couple of days. Lucky you. Lars yawned. Maybe I'll take a nap. Do that, Mr. Thorwald. Sleep is so important. Lars stumbled up the remaining stairs to his apartment. It was done. It was horrific and terrible, but it was done. The only other thing to take care of now was the head in the hat box, but he was so dog tired by now, he couldn't manage another trip to the river, so he slipped down to the courtyard and buried it deep under his flower beds. That would have to do. He needed to close his eyes. If he could just sleep for 1 hour. Not in the bed, of course, but the sofa. Just 1 hour. He changed out of drenched clothes and curled in the fetal position on the sofa. And within seconds, he was as out for the count as someone who had just received an uppercut from Rocky Marciano. When he woke, daylight was streaming through the courtyard windows. Had it all been a nightmare? No. The exhaustion in his bones. The smell. He stood and walked deliberately through the apartment. The headboard, the mattress, the bathtub, the floor. Another scorcher today. The rain hadn't broken the weather. The temperature was in the 90s. The humidity made every room feel like a steam room. He got to work. He scrubbed and cleaned and rinsed and cleaned again. He cleaned the saws and returned them to the basement. When he was done, he filled a trunk with Anna's clothes and sent it to Merrittsville. A postcard of the Merrittsville waterfall arrived by the afternoon delivery. Arrived okay, already feeling better. Love, Anna, it said. Lars left it in the mailbox for the super or any other snoops who wanted to read it. He thought he was going to have to incinerate the mattress, but a sponge and a bucket and a lot of cleaning took care of it. He showered and began to pack. He got his shirts from his laundry. It was beginning to get dark. He had gotten through the day. Everything was fine except that noise on the edge of his consciousness. It was the little dog from upstairs. It was down in the courtyard. It was digging. Lars ran down the stairs. The little dog had half dug out the hat box. Oh, my God, he said. He checked the windows, but no one was looking. At the flower bed, he grabbed the hat box. The dog snarled, bit him. Lars swiped at it with his hand. It was only a little thing. When he opened his eyes again, it was sprawled on his back 10 feet away. He had broken its neck. Another death. Oh, no. After the war, he had promised himself no more death. He ran upstairs with the hat box and put it in the refrigerator. He poured himself a whiskey, smoked a cigarette, a second whiskey, and lit a cigar. Waited, waited, waited. Another scream, and the words, "Which one of you killed my dog?" He sat there in the dark for what seemed like an age and resumed his packing. He was folding his shirts when he heard someone in the hallway. He almost caught them when he slipped the envelope under his door. He checked the stairwell and fire escape, but he had missed them. He opened the envelope. It was a note written in block capitals. "What have you done with her?" His spine turned to ice. Someone knew. Someone had heard the scream or had followed him and watched him unload one of the suitcases in the river. His heart was hammering in his chest. He puffed the cigar, breathed, poured another slug of whiskey. The panic began to subside. Who was this person? Someone who didn't want to involve the police. Someone who wanted money. The neighborhood was full of lowlifes, grifters and scoundrels. What was their proof? There was no physical evidence. He had scrubbed this place until his fingers bled. Once he got rid of the hat box, there would be nothing left of Anna Thorwald. He forced himself to calm down. Who could have seen him? The super? Or was it some kid playing a prank? Or a monster from across the courtyard who had watched the whole thing and was planning to torture him for a while before turning him in? He phoned Helen at the prearranged time at the call box at Merrittsville Station. He told her about the note. "Get out of there, Lars," Helen said. "I have to know what they know. Be ready to split without me. I'm not going to let you get mixed up in this," he said. "Oh, Lars, I would never leave without you. I love you," Helen said, her voice welling with emotion. "I love you too, sweetie, and that's why you'll have to go. You have to promise me that if you don't hear from me by midnight, you'll go to California without me. I'll join you if I can." "I could never." "Promise me. Promise me that if I don't call by midnight, you'll go." "Oh, Lars," Helen said, and made the promise. He told her he loved her, and he would protect her. He hung up, and just as he was sitting down, the phone began to ring again. He knew who it was going to be. "Hello," he said. "Did you get my note?" "Well, did you get it, Thorwald?" a voice said. An older man with a cold West Pennsylvania accent. "Who are you?" Lars demanded. "I'll give you a chance to find out. Meet me in the bar of the Albert Hotel. Do it right away." "Why should I?" "A little business meeting to settle the estate of your late wife." Lars swayed, and for a moment,

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1: Lars let go of the woman. "She broke in while I was out," he said. The woman was pointing at something in her hand, his wife's wedding ring. What did she think that meant? Anna hadn't worn her ring in months. But who was she trying to signal? What was... Of course, he knew who she was now. She was the photographer's girlfriend. He was the voice on the phone. They had both been spying on him. A photographer was a voyeur and spy by profession. The photographer and his girlfriend were trying to destroy him, for the blackmail money or maybe just for kicks. In occupied Germany, Lars had learned about sadism and psychopathy. Perhaps that's what they were, sadist psychopaths. If they had been law-abiding citizens, they would have shared their suspicions with the police, but they were like cats toying with a bird. He had to put a stop to it. He would put a stop to it and call Helen before midnight, and together they would escape this hell for California. The police had taken the pretty young woman. She was probably being booked at the local precinct, but he was still over there in the darkness of that apartment on the other side of the courtyard. He got the directory and called the photographer's number to check that he was home. Like a fool, the photographer answered the phone. "Hello?" Lars hung up and walked down the hallway. That evil man would not destroy his one chance at happiness. He went downstairs and crossed the courtyard. He entered the photographer's building by the courtyard door and climbed the stairs to the photographer's apartment. Not suspecting trouble, he had left his door unlocked. But could Lars face him? Lars swallowed hard and clenched his fists. He had fought the SS in Belgium in winter. He could deal with this guy no matter how insane he was. Lars turned the door handle and went inside. The apartment was a monument to the photographer's vanity. It was filled with awards and framed photos he had taken of sporting events, wars, disasters, and the like. The photographer was in a wheelchair. His leg was in a cast. He was holding his camera. He even wanted to take photographs of this? "What is it you want? A lot of money? I don't have any money," Lars said. The photographer sat there in his chair, smug, saying nothing. "Say something. Tell me what you want." Lars took a step toward him. The photographer took a flash photograph of him, temporarily blinding him. Lars took another step forward. Another photograph. Another step, another photograph. But Lars was at the wheelchair now. He would stop the mad game the man was playing. He would save himself and Helen. He grabbed the flash mechanism the photographer had been using, but the man fought him. He still refused to speak, refused to explain. Lars wrestled him to the window. There was yelling from outside. The photographer tumbled, screamed, fell. There was the sound of gunfire. Lars clutched at his chest, but he was unhurt. Policemen were everywhere now. They were grabbing him, holding him. "You're under arrest," one of them said. "On what charge?" Lars asked meekly. "Suspicion of murder." "I see. Can you tell me what time it is, officer?" Lars asked. "It's 12:15. What's that to you?" 12:15. If Helen knew what was good for her, she would already be on the train heading west. But he still had to protect her. She was all that mattered. As they cuffed his hands behind his back, the heavens opened again and cold rain fell from the sky. "Get him to the car. We're getting soaked here," a policeman said. The rain didn't matter. Nothing mattered. As long as she was free, he was free. "It was me. I did it. I killed Anna. I'll tell you everything," Lars said. "You seem pretty pleased about it," a sour detective said. Lars shook his head, but his smile told another story. This is a continuation from a story from 2 weeks ago called Second Chance by Kevin Egan. It was like something out of a 1940s movie. Fox, in civilian clothes, sitting on a leather Chesterfield in the Broadway Bar building's lobby and watching the flow of people over the top of an open broadsheet. He didn't know who or what he was looking for, but he wasn't hopeful enough to expect Dickie Heiser himself. But he trusted that if he sat here long enough, something would click. He saw that something at noon. A man got off the elevator, crossed the lobby, and bought a carton of orange juice at the newsstand. The man did not strongly resemble Dickie, but definitely displayed a similar aspect that included a dead-on imitation of Dickie's pigeon-toed gait. Fox folded his newspaper and managed to get onto the same elevator car. 12 floors up, they both got off, and Fox followed the man to an office suite with a generic law offices stenciled on a faux wooden shingle. As the man opened the door, Fox clapped his hand on his shoulder. "Dickie Heiser, you old dog, you," he said, infusing his greeting with a sense of happy recognition. The man turned. "No," he said. "Bobby." Fox immediately pulled the silver shield from his pocket and let it dangle from its lanyard. "I need some information," he said. Robert Heiser, Esquire, allowed Fox into his small office. He seemed to be both resentful and relieved that the subject of his obvious intrusion was his brother, Dickie.

0: Fox quickly sketched why he was here. The monthly luncheons with Judge Greenstreet, the monthly visits to this very building, the call to Judge Greenstreet's chambers from the lobby phone bank, and Dickey's subsequent disappearance. Well, he wasn't coming here to see me, said Robert Heiser. I've talked to my brother only once in almost 40 years. Fox amplified the intensity of his stare from challenging to baleful. And that was when, he said? The day you say he phoned Judge Greenstreet, said Robert. And none of the many other days he was in this building? If I'd seen him, I'd have avoided him, said Robert, as I'm sure he would have avoided me. Why was that last Wednesday different? Said Fox. He was bursting with news, said Robert. He wanted to tell me that someone had reentered his life. The sun was just past the summer solstice, and as the clock reached 7 p.m., the beach on Long Island Sound still held the heat of the day. The dark heads of swimmers dotted the glassy water. Tiny waves whispered against the shore. Umbrellas and beach chairs demarcated plots of sand striped by lengthening shadows. Fox, in a Hawaiian shirt, jeans, and sandals, stood near the entry booth, one hand thumbing his cell phone to keep the screen from going dark. On the screen was a selfie Robert Heiser sent by text message. The selfie, which Robert attributed to a phone borrowed by his brother Dickey, was taken on the day Dickey had disappeared. The metadata had brought Fox to this place. He spotted the man at a distance as he backed away from the refreshment stand. The man held a tray securely in his hands and navigated a path toward two beach chairs set apart from the rest. His pigeon-toned gait gave him away. Fox flashed his shield at the booth agent and headed onto the sand. He walked slowly, allowing Dickey enough time to settle down beside his lady friend, spread a napkin on her lap, and shape her arthritic fingers around a juice box. As Fox edged closer, Dickey began to spoon yogurt into her puckered lips. Eventually, Dickey looked up. My brother or Judge Greenstreet, he said with a sigh of resignation. Brother, said Fox. Dickey rose slowly from his chair and drew Fox out of earshot. Below his paunch, a beeper hung from his belt. What did he tell you? Just that you'd reconnected with the woman who was the love of your life. He said that? Those exact words? I'm surprised he gave it that much credence, said Dickey. He held his breath as if deciding whether to go on. If you will give me a few minutes... Dickey settled down onto his beach chair and carefully, lovingly, spooned the rest of the yogurt into the woman's mouth and gently wiped her lips. She nestled deeply into her chair, turned her head, and fell asleep. Dickey rose with some effort from his chair and again drew Fox away. We met during the summer before third year of law school, he said, his voice barely above a whisper. I was a lifeguard at a country club where her family belonged. She was Columbia, I was City College. She was a hard charger. I had serious reservations about practicing law, but we felt together that summer. It was fun. Then the fun turned serious with discussions about the future, our future, together. She was very clear about what she needed in a man. She needed someone as success-oriented as she. Problem was, she saw that someone in me. And though I knew what she saw was a mirage, I felt obliged to play along. Fake it till you make it, you know? Our relationship muddled through third year. She interviewed with all the big firms. I fabricated my own dim job prospects with the fond hope that a long shot might come through. Graduation came. She was headed to Wall Street while I was finally forced to confess that my sole offer was from the law department at the New York County Courthouse. The breakup wasn't exactly immediate, but it felt that way. My brother was not surprised. He hadn't liked her right from the start. He warned me that she was a phony, that she couldn't be trusted, that she never could understand that my big heart would compensate for my not-so-big legal brain. I was devastated, bitter, and worse. I couldn't abide Bobby for being right. For almost 40 years, I believed myself a failure, for being unable to live up to her expectations. For almost 40 years, Bobby was a reminder of my greatest defeat. And then a couple of months ago, I got a call from a health aide, her health aide. She was retired, widowed, sickly. She was hoping I might visit. And so, Dickey paused for a long moment. You get a second chance, you take it, he said. We all should be so lucky, said Fox. Then why not just leave us alone? Because I can't, said Fox. Dickey visibly tried to pump himself up, but deflated again. Of course you can't, he said. I've seen you around the courthouse, and I always suspected you were more than you appeared. Dickey helped his lady friend limp across the sand while Fox trailed behind with the beach chairs and the umbrella. He tried to imagine her as someone younger, prettier, healthier. He couldn't, but then he wasn't staring back through time and into memory like Dickey. In the parking lot, Dickey sat her in his car, then lifted the rear hatch. The trunk was empty except for a leather, Pony Express-style pouch. The pouch was weathered. The gilt RGH monogram on the flap almost completely faded. What are you looking for? What you are looking for is inside, said Dickie, but please wait until we are gone. Fox obliged until Dickie's old hatchback turned out of the parking lot. Inside the pouch was a bagman's brown paper bag. The next morning in the corridor outside Judge Greenstreet's chambers, Fox met the trio Bev had dispatched from the IG's office. The woman was a lawyer. The two men were senior investigators whom Bev described as the meat squad. I'm the one who goes in, said Fox. His eyes were narrowed, his brow knit. The Pony Express pouch hung from his shoulder. Alone. Neither the lawyer nor the meat squad objected. Loretta Stevens sat at her desk in the outer office. The middle office was empty. The door to the judge's office was closed. I need to see him, said Fox. He's dictating a decision, said Loretta. Fox didn't break stride. He threw open the door and barged in. What is the meaning of this, said Judge Greenstreet. Loretta? Fox whipped the Pony Express pouch onto the judge's desk. Papers blew into the air, then fluttered down to the floor. The judge's secretary cowered behind her steno pad. This, said Fox, is the meaning of this. He opened the pouch, pulled out the paper bag, and let the cash rain down. From Dickie, he said. They had complementary needs. Fox paced along the front of Bev's desk. The judge needed money, and Dickie needed to be needed. The cases they chose to fix were cases no one would notice. An asbestos claim by a factory worker in Kentucky. The cases they chose to fix were cases no one would notice. An asbestos claim by a factory worker in Kentucky. A weight loss drug claim by a housewife in Georgia. A repetitive stress claim by a secretary in Arizona. The judge wouldn't decide the case in favor of one or the other. Instead, he would issue a routine procedural order that would put the plaintiffs at just enough of a disadvantage that they would settle their claims at a deep discount. And for that, there would be this. The pouch, the paper bag, and the pile of cash lay on Bev's desk. You say the security cameras show Dickie in the building five other times, said Bev? At least, said Fox. So we can safely assume Judge Greenstreet's received at least five payments. Why did Dickie run at six? He'd reconnected with the love of his life, probably saw himself through her eyes and didn't like what he saw. And more Vincent Omnia? I didn't take you for a hopeless romantic, said Fox. Bev shook her head, her eyes staring wistfully past Fox. All these years and you still don't know me very well, she said. This story is called A New Life by Latoya Jovina. Two Cadillac limos seemed inappropriate, too gaudy for my mother's funeral. Who demanded they have a separate limo? Was it both of them or just Shanice? I asked my younger sister, Tina. She was between me and her 17-year-old son, Tyler. We were on our way to the cemetery. There were three empty seats in front of us in the limo, seats that could have been occupied by my daughter and her husband. They didn't demand anything, Sean. Technically, they didn't even ask for anything. I rolled my eyes and felt guilty. Tina looked so much like Mama, it seemed disrespectful, but Tina was always using semantics to make light of Shanice's bad behavior. When Shanice acted out as a child, it was because she was growing and learning. When I tried to discipline her, I was being too hard on her. When Shanice decided to cut me off, I had pushed her too far. Now Shanice and her husband sat in their own limo, not because she demanded anything, but because... Perhaps I'm not asking the right question, I said. How did Shanice and Ryan end up with their own private limo? I asked Shanice if she wanted to drive or take a limo, Tina began. She said she would do whatever everyone else did, but that she didn't want to be in the same vehicle as you. I bit down hard. At the cemetery, we waited in the car so Mama could exit first. First, four pallbearers carried her to the final resting spot. She was the star of the show one last time. There were over 100 black folding chairs for guests, all of them full except the five reserved for her family. The thought made me laugh. We may have been blood related, but we were far from being a family. One day your kid is born and you are the most important person in their world. Then they grow up and you may as well live on a different planet. My car door opened. I got out, then turned to help my sister. The door to the second limo opened. My son-in-law Ryan emerged. The word son-in-law felt foreign, even in my thoughts. My estrangement with my daughter began before the pair had met, and it never ended. I followed him and my daughter from burner accounts on Instagram, so I knew all about their lives, but just not more than a random follower. Ryan was dressed respectfully in a black suit with Burberry panty loafers. He had a taste for the London-based brand, and taste was an understatement. He was gluttonous. He had sweatshirts, polos, swim trunks, several pairs of shoes, and even socks clad in blue Burberry plaid. He paid for it with his union law enforcement job, along with the house and the numerous vacations the couple took. Ryan noticed me staring and nodded. Before turning back toward the vehicle, a hand reached out, followed by the red bottom of a belly flat. I remember the day Shanice bought them. She posted them to her story. I had never seen the dress she was wearing, though, nor did I think it appropriate for the funeral of a woman as godly as my mother. Shanice's dress was black with a mock turtleneck, but it was short and shaped like a tent. A stiff breeze could give everyone at the funeral a show, which I'm guessing she knew, because she held it down with one hand and let her husband lead her with the other. I had led her once. Now I was blocked from even being one of her followers. Her hair, some of it purchased, hung down her back in long brown twists. Tears streamed down her cheeks, but her eyes were hidden behind giant, dark sunglasses. She sat on the other side of my sister and nephew, both of whom got hugs. I didn't. Shanice loved her grandmother. I knew she would take the loss hard. I was going to miss my mom, too, but I had other things to think about. People under emotional duress often made poor decisions, especially if those decisions had to be made urgently. The emotional duress was already here. I was going to provide the urgency. At the funeral reception, I tried my best to sit near Shanice while she did her best to avoid me. She won, as she often did. I sat between my nephew and Ryan. All of us picked at our food, but Shanice put away plate after plate as if she'd been on a hunger strike. After she finished her third slice of sweet potato pie, I took a deep breath and said, "I scheduled a meeting with Mama's attorney. There are some things to clear up with the estate. Since we're all here, I think this is as good a time as any. It will never get any easier." "Sure," said Tina. Tyler nodded. Ryan stared at Shanice, who was sipping Coca-Cola through a straw. "Did you say something?" she asked him eventually. "The meeting," said Ryan. Shanice looked from Ryan to me, then back at Ryan. "Okay," she said. Obviously she hadn't heard me, but something was amiss. Why hadn't she asked what meeting? I pushed the thought out of my mind and resolved to mentally prepare for the presentation of my life. I was in the lead. Tina and Tyler followed in her car. Ryan and Shanice followed in his. Ryan had a new truck. I wondered how much the note on it was, in addition to their mortgage and jet-set lifestyle. It was the kind of thing a young man could pull off when he didn't have kids. I loved Shanice, but getting her mother pregnant on my 21st birthday hadn't been part of the plan. "Shanice, this is Matthew Adams. He was put in charge of Mama's estate when she was placed under conservatorship. He has been a great help to your Aunt Tina and me." We were all sitting around a long wooden table in the conference room. I hadn't bothered trying to get close to Shanice. I would fail, and I needed to focus. "I am so sorry for your loss," said Matt. "Thank you for coming in on such a hard day. I will wrap this up so you can get back to the process of grieving. Your mother and grandmother, respectively, left the entirety of her estate to her descendants. After the final bills of the nursing home, the funeral and burial costs, there's a little over $100,000 in cash left. This is to be shared equally between the four of you. Finally, there is the property she owned in North Carolina, which was left to her in her own mother's will. For tax purposes, the estate will need to be transferred from her name into someone else's. I suggested holding the property in a trust that each of you has a 25% stake in. That would mean three of you would need to agree to sell if that's the decision you make. Then Sean shared with me that he was actually living on the property and taking care of its upkeep, so we had a discussion about another option. Sean, I had written and rewritten my pitch. I had practiced in the mirror. I had thought about what everyone would say in response. I was prepared. There was no reason to be nervous. I had been here at least 10 times before. As you know, there were reports of squatters living on the property last year. My lease was almost up anyway, so I went down to North Carolina to figure out what was going on. I've been living there ever since. It feels like home now. I can see how it once felt like home to Mama. Her parents bought the property almost 100 years ago, and it's been in the Larson family ever since. I think we should keep it that way. I think the easiest way would be for everyone to sign the property over to me while I continue living there. I'll take care of the upkeep and taxes while keeping squatters away. I surveyed the room to see how I was being received. My nephew was looking down at his hands. He had been trying to hide his tears all day. I doubted he was paying attention, which meant I didn't need to worry about him. I did need to worry about his mother, my sister Tina. She was staring at me. It wasn't a look of agreement, but it wasn't a look of rejection either. If Tina jumped on board, Tyler would follow, and I wouldn't have to worry about what Shanice thought. But as any good parent can attest, I still wanted to know. I wanted Shanice to agree with my plan. If not, I wanted the opportunity to explain away her concerns. Shanice's eyes were clear. She must have used Visine in the car. She was looking at her husband, not me, but what I found troubling was the turn of her mouth. It wasn't a smile nor a frown. If I had to put a name on it, I'd call it a smirk. Obviously, this is a big decision, I began again. No one has to decide anything today, but it is something to think about while we settle the estate. I couldn't take my eyes off Shanice. She caught me staring. Her face went blank. What was she thinking? I know the cash inheritance isn't large, I continued. There was a huge influx of capital when we sold Mama's house a few years back. But there were capital gains taxes, bills for medical care, payments for her stay at the nursing home, taxes on the North Carolina property, and legal fees. Tina nodded. Ryan copied Shanice's previous smirk. They were communicating in a language I couldn't decipher. I don't think it bode well for me. Since you're not signing anything today, said Tina, from behind me, we can figure it out on our own. If I remember correctly, Matthew's fees are substantial, and we don't want to waste his billable hours. Tina stood. She was leaving, which I wasn't happy about, but she said we weren't signing anything today, which meant that she may be considering signing something at a later date. My nephew continued to say nothing. Shanice silently stood from the table. That's a good idea, I said. Matt, can you have one of your assistants find time next week? Of course, said Matthew. Thank you for everything, said Tina. Tyler followed Tina out the door. Shanice was right behind. I wanted to ignore her apparent irresolution, but try as I might, I couldn't. She was my daughter. I wanted to know what she thought. If I didn't say anything now, I'd regret it. Shanice, I said. Her feet didn't slow like she wanted to pretend she didn't hear me. I opened my mouth to repeat her name, then she stopped and looked at me. Do you have any questions, I asked. Her face remained blank. Not at this time. And she slithered out the door, as if she was prey who had schemed her way out of a hunting trap. I followed her out and went to Matt's office, taking one of the two seats facing his desk. How do you think it went? Asked Matt as he came in, shutting the office door behind him. About as well as can be expected. I have a question, Matt said, as he fiddled with his trackpad. The Zoom icon took over his massive IMAX screen. Are you worried about what your family will think when they realize you're selling the property? I mean, you just blatantly lied to them. The answer to Matt's question was no, but by the way he was staring at me, I could tell he wanted more. He expected me to feel conflicted, perhaps even guilty. I wanted the deal to move forward, so I was going to tell everyone, including Matt, exactly what they wanted to hear. I looked down at my hands before I began. It is true my mother had a lot of good times on the property, but she also had a lot of bad ones. At the end, the bad ones were the ones she remembered most. I looked up to meet Matt's eye, hoping I looked sheepish. It would be nice to keep the property in the family, but to what end? I don't think my daughter or my nephew have ever even seen it, let alone shown any interest in owning it. They would most likely just sell it when it was transferred down to them. Finally, you're right. I have lied to them. They will have every reason to be upset, but I doubt my sister will bother. Neither will her son. As for my daughter, I took a deep breath to make it seem like the next words were hard for me to say. I'm sure you noticed she didn't have a lot to say to me. We were never as close as we could have been because of her mother. Shanice will be furious, but in all honesty, she doesn't speak to me now, so how would I even know the difference? I wanted to stand up and give myself a round of applause. I had managed to look like a good guy, answer Matt's question, and stroke his ego all at the same time. Family relationships can be complicated. Just make sure that you're sure about moving forward. If we get too far along and you change your mind, it might be too late to pull out. I nodded. I knew all about that. It was why I had a daughter in the first place. Matt turned back to his computer. 30 seconds later, a man named Jason appeared on the screen. His tan looked sprayed on. His hair was dyed black and slicked with gel. His teeth were as white as car headlights. Hey, how are you? Said Matt. Hello, I said. I thought you all forgot about me, said Jason. His accent was as thick as cold grits. His screen flickered off and on. The meeting with the family ran a bit long, said Matt. What you got going on down there? Jason smiled. I just got back from seeing my dad. The light going in and out must have been the car driving through shade and sun. I've been there, I chimed in. I knew a lot about making long drives to visit an elderly parent. Where do you have your father staying? Matt's back tensed. He's staying at the federal prison camp in Montgomery, Alabama, said Jason. Oh, I said, not sure what to say next. Let's talk next steps, interjected Matt. Right now it looks like everything will move ahead as scheduled. I have a few building projects in the works that are moving slow as molasses, said Jason. OSHA has been sniffing around because of the heat down here. When the weather breaks, we should be able to catch up. Then we'll work on your project. And the terms we discussed were okayed by your business partners? Asked Matt. In exchange for the land, Sean will receive a 1-acre lot and the budget for a home built to his specs. The additional 19 acres will be sold as 19 lots with custom-built homes at a cost of about $1 million for new buyers. There is also a finder's fee in the deal for you, Matt. It's all pretty standard. They gave the green light. How soon do you expect to have full ownership of the entire estate? I kept my mouth shut and let Matt answer. I was so giddy that opening my mouth would produce a high-pitched giggle. My assistant is scheduling a second meeting with the family next week. The contracts will be ready for signature and notarization. We don't have any reason to believe this won't be wrapped up then. Sean and I can come to North Carolina anytime afterward to sign all the accompanying contracts in person. So we're looking at about 2 weeks out? Asked Jason. He was talking to us, but his eyes were on his phone. My guess was he was checking his calendar. I'll check my schedule too, I said. I'll find a way to make it work, said Matt. Jason's giant face grinned on the screen. See you soon, gentlemen. The Zoom ended. I let out a breath and began to collect my thoughts. First, I knew my schedule was clear. I never had the money or the interest to take vacation, so I had a ton of leave. Second, his father is in jail? Matt minimized all the applications on his screen before turning around to face me. Jason's father was in the building business, as was his grandfather. Some officials were caught taking bribes for permits to get a lighter sentence they told on everyone who paid them. Jason's dad paid bribes, I asked. That's what he confessed to, as well as witness tampering. If I had a hairline, my eyebrows would have been touching it. Since bribes got him into trouble, he offered bribes to get himself out of it. When that didn't work on one of his co-conspirators, he hired a prostitute to seduce him, had the subsequent acts recorded, and threatened to send the footage to his wife. Matt recited this information as calmly as a Genius Bar employee given troubleshooting advice. Was I missing something? Are you sure this is the guy to bring this project to fruition? He has to at least be suspected of knowing what his father was doing. What if the deal falls apart? Now it was Matt's turn to grin. Aren't you going to be suspected of something by your family? He had a point, but I had one too. Won't all his deals come with extra scrutiny? I'm thinking about you too here, Matt. Do you want federal investigators looking into your firm? Matt laughed. So let me get this straight. First you cut out your family, and now you want to cut out my business partner? I laughed too, nervously. Jason and I used to summer on Lake Norman when we were kids. The last thing you need to worry about is the deal falling apart. The federal government may have a problem with their methods, but the deals always got done. The IMAC pinged. Matt turned his back to me. It looks like my assistant has sent out the meeting request. He turned back to face me. If you don't have any other questions, I'll see you next week. I stood from my seat on legs that felt made of jelly. Please bill the estate for the entirety of today's meetings. The interstate on the drive back to North Carolina was straight, unlike the twists and turns my life had taken. When I graduated from high school, I wanted to join the military and see the world, but I was rejected for a health defect. I never even knew about. I pivoted to business and learned that it wasn't necessarily about the money you earned, but the money you kept. Then one night of passion landed me on child support for 18 years. Still, I managed to climb. Then I ran into a beautiful con woman and fell even lower than when I started. Time was money, and I had wasted billions. Soon none of it would matter. I was going to live on a $1 million property in a gated community among other millionaires. I was working with a building dynasty that went back 3 generations. I had made it. All I had to do was be nice to my sister. I arrived to Matt's conference room to find Tina and Taylor already there. I had been on the phone with Tina every night since the funeral. She and her son were going to sign their shares over to me. I planned to make this quick and get back on the road to North Carolina as soon as possible. I had also done some cyber sleuthing on my soon-to-be business partners. Matt didn't have any social media accounts, but Jason did. It was a standard younger wife, cute kids, family vacation pictures posted sporadically. His wife was a mutual of Shanice's. I planned to bring this up as something we had in common when we broke ground. 15 minutes passed. My daughter hadn't shown. 30 minutes later, I asked my sister if she'd heard anything. She told me she was coming, Tina responded. Tyler sat next to her, AirPods in, iPhone on TikTok transfixed by his screen. After another 30 minutes, I asked, Tina, could you text Shanice, please? She was answering work emails on her phone and seemed shocked to see how much time had passed. You're right, she answered. We're wasting money. If Shanice needed to reschedule, she really should have let us know. And I'm sorry, that is all the time I have for today. This is Mary Lee for Talking Information Radio.
1: This is Bob Myers from the Historical Society of Michigan with a Michigan History Moment. 19th century Michiganders had a mania for railroads. Railroad construction began in the Wolverine State in the 1830s and continued at a fever pace for decades. The Grand Rapids and Indiana Railroad became one of the state's longest and most successful lines. The GR and I formed as a company in 1854. Financial difficulties delayed construction, but in 1867 it opened service from Grand Rapids north to Cedar Springs, a distance of 20 miles. Two locomotives named Pioneer and Muskegon hauled passengers and freight between the two towns. From that modest beginning, the Grand Rapids and Indiana Railroad expanded rapidly. By 1869, the tracks ran from Fort Wayne, Indiana, to Little Traverse Bay. It soon reached Cincinnati, Ohio, and in 1882 completed its line to Mackinac City. Its 529-mile line made it one of America's longest north-south routes. Branch lines connected it to Petoskey and Muskegon. By the late 1880s, the GR and I boasted 66 locomotives and 3,100 cars, with gross revenues of nearly $2.3 million. Originally, the GR and I made most of its money from hauling lumber from northern Michigan. Much of it went to the Grand Rapids furniture factories. By the late 1880s, loggers had depleted the forests in northern Michigan. The GR and I had to find another revenue stream. The Grand Rapids in Indiana began marketing itself as the fishing line. It published tourist guides to resorts and fishing sites in northern Michigan, all of them accessible, of course, via the GR and I Railroad. People throughout the region could buy tickets and within a few hours reach beautiful northern Michigan. One of Michigan's most iconic buildings came about through the railroad. In 1886, the Grand Rapids and Indiana joined forces with the Michigan Central Railroad and the Detroit and Cleveland Navigation Company to form the Mackinac Island Hotel Company. The Grand Hotel on Mackinac Island opened in 1887. Automobiles finally led to the demise of the railroad's passenger service. The Pennsylvania Railroad bought the Grand Rapids in Indiana in 1918. Most of the rail line is no longer in use, but the roadbed has been converted to bicycling and hiking trails. This Michigan History Moment has been brought to you by MichiganHistoryMagazine.org.
2: This is Bird Note. You're hearing the song of one of Hawaii's rarest forest birds, the Akea Pola Au. This male Akea Pola Au, or Aki for short, is singing in an isolated grove of trees on the slopes of an active volcano. In Hawaii, such groves are known as kipukas. A kipuka is an island of native forest surrounded not by water, but by recent lava flows. Kipukas are green oases in a sea of black lava. They're critical areas of native habitat, home to species found nowhere else on the planet. The Aki possesses what one observer has called a Swiss Army knife bill. Its short, straight lower beak is paired with a long, slender, curved, and flexible upper beak. As it forages up and down tree trunks and across the branches, the short half hammers like a woodpecker's bill, and the upper probes for insects under the bark and lichen. The species is found only on the Big Island of Hawaii. Some of the roughly 1,000 Akis left on Earth live and breed in kapukas on the lower slopes of Mauna Loa, Hawaii's largest active volcano. In living with a rumbling volcano, Aki and kapuka perform one of nature's most remarkable balancing acts. For Bird Note, I'm Michael Stein. 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ABC is dedicated to conserving wild birds and their habitats throughout the Americas. Learn more at abcbirds.org.
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4: 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This is Kate and Valerie with the reading of the Lansing State Journal and the Detroit News and Free Press. For the next half hour, I will be reading the Lansing State Journal news, beginning with the obituaries. Jeffrey Allen Knapp, age 61, of Lansing. Lucille Ruth Kuiper, age 81, of Lansing. Doris Ann Clark, 91, of Lansing. Jane Price, age 80, of East Lansing. Marilyn Elena, age 92, of Lansing. Patricia French, 89, of Okemos. Joseph V. Gall, age 89, of Holt. Robert L. Rogers, 78, of Williamston. Cynthia Haynes, age 83, of Delta Township. And in the news, a Michigan camper was hospitalized after a bite on the hand by a rattlesnake. A Novi camper was bitten on his hand by a rattlesnake in Commerce Township, authorities in Oakland County said. It happened at the Proud Lake Recreation Area boat launch area on Tuesday, July 21st, and the 41-year-old man was taken to University of Michigan Hospital in Ann Arbor for treatment. County Sheriff's spokesperson Tyler Swears and Commerce Fire Chief James Dundas said. The Township Fire Department posted on its Facebook page on Wednesday, July 22nd, that it responded to a rare medical emergency that day involving an adult who was bitten by a rattlesnake in the township, and the person was taken to a hospital for treatment. The man is expected to make a full recovery. Excuse me a second here. The man is expected to make a full recovery, and he did not know the circumstances that led to the bite and said the snake was gone when firefighters arrived. Where do Michigan's only venomous snakes live? The fire department's Facebook post did not specifically say what kind of rattlesnake bit the person, but it included a picture of an eastern Massasauga rattlesnake, the only venomous snake in Michigan. These rattlesnakes are shy and will avoid humans whenever possible. They spend the vast majority of their time in year-round wetlands hunting their primary prey, which is mice, according to the Michigan Department of Natural Resources website. It said that these snakes are found throughout the lower peninsula, but not in the upper peninsula. It is one of only two rattlesnake species that occur in the Great Lakes region, according to MSU's Michigan Natural Features Inventory website. It said Michigan appears to be the last stronghold for this species, with more Massasauga populations currently than any other state or province within the species range. Massasaugas usually are active between April and late October. It said eastern Massasaugas have been reported from about 150 sites in 50 counties within the last decade, including Oakland, Livingston, Jackson, Washtenaw counties in southeast Michigan. The state DNR said that the eastern Massasauga is a rare sight for most residents. Its population has been declining from fragmentation and loss of wetland habitat, and it is listed as a threatened species by the U.S. Fish and Wildlife Service. The federal agency said on its website that the rattlesnake is a small pit viper in the northern Midwest, U.S. and Ontario, Canada, and was listed as threatened in 2016. The state DNR said the snake's thick body is colored with a pattern of dark brown, slightly rectangular patches set against a light gray to brown background. Occasionally, the coloration can appear to be almost black. The snake's belly is mostly black. The state agency said this is the only Michigan snake with segmented rattles on the end of its tail and elliptical and cat-like vertical pupils in the eyes. Its neck is narrow, contrasting with the wide head and body, and its head appears triangular in shape. An adult is 2 to 3 feet long, according to the DNR. These rattlesnakes avoid confrontation with humans, and they are not prone to strike, preferring to leave the area when they are threatened. Like any animal, though, they will protect themselves from anything they see as a potential predator. Their short fangs can easily puncture skin, and they do possess a potent venom. The few bites that occur to humans often result from attempts to handle or kill the snakes. It said the snake is the smallest and has the least toxic venom compared to other rattlesnakes found in the U.S. The Michigan Natural Features Inventory said eastern Massasaugas sound their rattle when alarmed, but will occasionally strike without rattling when surprised. The rattle sound of the Massasauga is best described as a buzzing sound, similar to one made by a bee stuck in a spider web. It said fatalities from bites are very uncommon because the short fangs can only inject a small amount of venom, and it said Michigan Poison Control Centers report about 16 Massasauga bites in a typical year. If you encounter a rattlesnake, the fire department in its post said that you should stay calm, keep your distance, never try to handle, capture, or kill a snake, keep children and pets away, call local authorities, of course, 911 immediately if anyone is bitten. And moving on to Eaton Rapids, the GAR Island Park, that's the Grand Army of the Republic Park, is set in Grand River. Positioned in the middle of the Grand River, the GAR Island Park delivers a compact but distinctive escape right in downtown Eaton Rapids, where visitors can connect to a peaceful island filled with history and outdoor recreation. Located at 150 East Hamlin Street, the two-acre park is accessible via bridges on its east and west sides. Eaton Rapids purchased the island in 1897 for public use. In the early 1900s, it served as an encampment for the local Grand Army of the Republic, the organization of Civil War veterans that gives the park its name. A central gazebo provides a focal point for gatherings, surrounded by picnic tables and gas grills, ideal for family outings or casual riverside meals. Mature trees offer welcome shade access and green space, while a playground keeps younger visitors entertained. The island setting makes for pleasant walks with views of the flowing Grand River on all sides. Visitors are likely to spot ducks and geese, as well as other small mammals and species of birds. History enthusiasts will find 2 Civil War cannons on display, along with a Civil War memorial, a fire department memorial, and an Iraq War memorial that honor local service and sacrifice. The park blends natural charm with community remembrance in a setting that feels removed from the mainland, yet remains conveniently close to downtown Eaton Rapids. Leashed dogs are welcome. Parking is available near the bridge entrances. No bathrooms are on site. And there's trouble for immigrant children. A child facing deportation in Michigan has no right to a lawyer in immigration court. For years, though, the federal government contracted with private organizations to provide legal services for unaccompanied children, many of whom endured trafficking, abuse, violence, and other risks as they journeyed to the United States. But since November, nonprofits and advocates say the Trump administration has not paid $65 million for services provided for months to 20,000 kids across the country, including more than 1,100 in Michigan. Organizations like the Michigan Immigrant Rights Center have used these reserves to cover the cost of helping these kids, hoping the federal government pays the bill. But after the end of the month, when the main federal contract for these legal services expires, advocates warn there's a good chance that the fragile structure designed to help unaccompanied kids navigate immigration court collapses. We're going to do our best to support as many of the kids that we can that we currently represent. But the reality is that without this federal funding, we will have to close some cases. So there will be some children that will likely be going without representation in Michigan, said Anna Devereaux, a senior managing attorney with MIRC. Devereaux and others spoke out about the impending threat to legal representation for kids during a virtual news conference on Tuesday, July 21st. A media representative from the U.S. Department of Health and Human Services, which oversees the U.S. Office of Refugee Settlement, did not immediately respond to Free Press questions. The primary contract for these services between the government and the Acacia Center for Justice expires at the end of July, said Shana Aber, executive director of the center. She said there is no clarity as to what the government plans to do next. Earlier this month, U.S. Rep. Veronica Escobar, a Democrat from Texas, and other congressional Democrats sent a letter to Health and Human Services Secretary Robert Kennedy Jr. asking for clarity about the administration's plans for addressing legal representation for unaccompanied minors. The decision to not pay money owed through this contract is intentional, potentially stiffing nonprofits helping kids in immigration court is just the latest in a series of actions from the Trump administration seemingly aimed at deporting as many as possible. Data shows that anyone who is not represented by a lawyer in immigration court is far more likely to be deported. These children are not and should never be leverage in a political game, Aber said. The administration's actions are directed at speeding up their deportation instead of protecting them. But abandoning children to meet arbitrary mass deportation targets is immoral. This targeting of kids must stop. Children facing this system deserve legal representation and to have their voices heard. Losing legal representation drastically hurts a child's chances in immigration court, said Elizabeth Young, a longtime former immigration judge who also participated in the news media event. That's one of the reasons Congress chose to fund lawyers for unaccompanied minors decades ago. Removing their legal representation does not make the immigration system more efficient, more effective, or more just. It makes it less accurate, less reliable, and less worthy of public confidence. A legal system that values fairness cannot protect children to carry that burden alone. President Donald Trump pledged to initiate the largest mass deportation campaign in U.S. history since taking office. In both criminal and civil court proceedings, the government's pushing on a variety of legal levers aimed at detaining and removing anyone who they believe lacks legal authorization to remain in the country. From October 25 to June 26, judges working in Detroit immigration courts ordered more than 4,000 people deported. It's difficult to track juvenile cases. Serious unresolved deficiencies in the data provided by the Executive Office for Immigration Review suggests that, like most immigration courts around the country, Detroit has a dedicated juvenile docket. At least once a week, an immigration judge in Detroit spends the day working on dozens of cases involving children. Some unaccompanied, some not. Many have lawyers or are given months by judges to try and find one. But now, Devereaux and others fear they won't have the financial means to help vulnerable children find the financial means to navigate a system increasingly focused on sending them away. President Trump heads to Michigan next week. The White House says Trump will head to Michigan to deliver remarks on the economy. Press Secretary Carolyn Leavitt made the announcement on Thursday, July 23rd, that Trump would travel to Michigan on Monday, July 27th. No other details were immediately provided. Trump's visit will come 8 days before the August 4th primary, in which U.S. Representative John James of Shelby Township faces businessman Perry Johnson in the Republican primary for governor. Trump has endorsed James in the race. Michigan Secretary of State Jocelyn Benson faces Genesee County Sheriff Chris Swanson in the Democratic primary. While the visit comes before the primary, however, the White House announcement made it sound more like a policy address than a political rally. The Trump administration has maintained that the president's tax cuts and tariffs on imports have led or will lead to improved economic conditions. Employment changed little in June, while inflation dropped in June. It has remained up, especially, though, for energy prices during the war with Iran. Trump's visit also comes on the day that traffic is set to begin crossing the Gordie Howe Bridge from Detroit to Windsor, Ontario. A planned bi-national celebration of the new bridge was canceled for Friday, July 24th, with Canada scheduling one on its own after Trump threatened to raise tariffs on Canadian imports again earlier this week. A Michigan couple is suing Taylor Farms and Taco Bell after getting cyclosporiasis. A Michigan couple has sued in federal court after they recently contracted cyclosporiasis, alleging the companies are responsible for them contracting the parasitic illness after eating shredded iceberg lettuce from a restaurant located in Durand. The most common symptom of cyclosporiasis is frequent watery and explosive diarrhea. The infections have been linked to iceberg lettuce in 5 states. The lawsuit filed July 17th by Preston and Marie Parrish of the U.S. District Court for the Eastern District of Michigan accuses Taylor Farms of not taking adequate food safety steps to prevent contamination by fecal matter that can lead to the cyclospora contamination. The company also should have known about the risk of a 2013 cyclospora outbreak and a 2024 E. coli outbreak, both associated with Taylor Farms produce, the case claims. The parishes are residents of Durand in Shiawassee County. And the complaint alleges that Taco Bell also bears responsibility for the parish's illnesses because the company has control over the restaurant's food safety standards, including how it is stored and prepared and suppliers that it uses. The filing also accuses Taco Bell of continuing to sell contaminated produce to the company, removed iceberg lettuce from some restaurants until the company removed iceberg lettuce from some restaurants during investigation of the cyclospora outbreak. Taylor Farms issued a voluntary recall July 17th of iceberg lettuce products. Ray Osterholm, a partner at the Minnesota-based firm O. FT, representing the parishes, said the goal of the litigation is to help shed light on how this outbreak unfolded to reduce the chance that another will happen. He said his firm represents more than 100 clients in Michigan who've gotten sick, though lawsuits have not been filed in all those instances. I think our clients, as well as Taylor Farms and Taco Bell, want the same thing, Osterholm said, which is to make sure this does not happen again next year and to figure out exactly what happened. Representatives for Taco Bell and Taylor Farms did not immediately respond to requests for comment. Whitmer is endorsing Haley Stevens in the divisive Democratic primary. This is for the state's open U.S. Senate seat, and it could give Stevens a significant advantage in the race. Stevens, a more moderate Democrat from Birmingham who was elected to Congress in 2018, the same year Whitmer was elected governor, faces progressive firebrand and former Wayne County and Detroit health director Abdul Al-Sayed of Ann Arbor in the hotly contested August 4th primary. Recent polling has shown that Stevens, with a slight edge on Al-Sayed, the outcome is very much in question with just over a week to go until the vote tally. Absentee voting has been underway for almost a month, and early in-person voting is set to begin today, July 25th. Whitmer's endorsement came amid much speculation as to whether she would weigh in on the race or not. And her endorsement was delivered as a 1 minute, 17 second video posted on X, in which she said, "As governor, I've had one strategy, get things done. And that strategy informs everything I do. That's why I'm endorsing Haley Stevens for the Senate. Just like me, Haley will do whatever it takes to get things done for the people of Michigan, and we need her now more than ever. Republicans in D.C. are making your life harder and more expensive," she continued, providing some specifics about Stevens' record as a member of former President Barack Obama's auto task force that's helped save General Motors. "Haley is as Michigan as it gets," Whitmer said. "She knows what Michigan families are going through, and that's how I know she'll always put Michigan first." There are two freeway ramp closures in the Lansing area. A couple of freeway ramp closures will affect Lansing area drivers beginning next week. The ramp from eastbound Interstate 69 to southbound US 27 in Clinton County will be closed for rebuilding from Monday, July 27th to Friday, October 23rd. Meanwhile, in Eaton County, the ramp from westbound I-96 to southbound I-69 will be closed from Monday, August 3rd to Thursday, August 6th for a high-friction surface treatment and epoxy overlay. The agency suggested that drivers find an alternate route. In sports, In Mason, MSU's star, Kristen Haney from Mason, is the WNBA draft pick. In conjunction with the United States celebrating its 250th birthday this year, USA Today Company newspapers in Michigan have been looking at some of the top athletes to come out of each region in the state. Over the next several weeks, the LSJ, Lansing State Journal, will unveil some of the top athletes to come out of Greater Lansing. They will take a look at one of the top 10 male or female athletes from the region, and the athletes are not ranked in order. Here's the latest female athlete. Kristen Haney, The Mason graduate is one of the most decorated women's basketball players to come from the region, and one of the five players from Greater Lansing to be, to be selected in the WNBA draft. Her success started in high school when she was in the Miss Basketball runner-up as a senior in 2000. Haney followed with a stellar career at Michigan State, where she helped the women's basketball team to a program-best national runner-up finish in 2005. Haney ended her MSU career as the Spartans' all-time leader in assists and was one of four players in Big Ten history at the time to finish with at least 1,000 points, 500 rebounds, 500 assists, and 300 steals.

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1: All seasons and was two-time first-team All-Pro running back with the Pittsburgh Steelers, where he spent the first five seasons of his career. After missing the 2018 season due to a contract dispute, Bell signed with the New York Jets ahead of the 2019 season. From there, he bounced around the league before playing his last season with the Baltimore Ravens and Tampa Bay Buccaneers in 2021. Before that, Bell was a running back with the Spartans, where he led the NCAA in rushing attempts over 13 games in his junior season in 2012. Bell's attorney of Uniontown, Pennsylvania, said Bell hasn't paid child support for 2 to 3 months and that his child support payments are being inaccurately assessed on the salary he received as a former player. After all, the NFL, he had three professional boxing fights, and all that income is gone. He hasn't had a fight in 2 years. Hasn't played in the NFL in quite a few years, and the court is still calculating his child support based on an astronomical amount of income, which he no longer makes. The Kent County Sheriff's Department did not respond to a request for comment. Schaefer said Bell will get transported back to Michigan to face a judge, though the timing of the transport is not yet known. Bell plans on presenting tax returns to a judge in an attempt to reassess his child support payments. And this is not the first instance of legal Bell, a trouble Bell has run into recently. In March 2025, a judge ordered Bell to pay $25 million to a female relative who accused Bell and his brother, Levante, of repeated sexual abuse in a 2024 lawsuit. Bell denied the allegations, and neither brother responded to the suit. And one other article from the Lansing State Journal sports pages.

0: What's next after falling in love with the World Cup? The World Cup's over. Judging from the TV ratings, there's a good chance you tuned in. What now? There's plenty more soccer out there for you to enjoy. But it spreads out in front of you like a buffet. You have a little of this and a little of that, or fill up your plate and go back for more as often as you like. That's the blessing of soccer, although it can also be its curse. While some soccer fans will try to convince you there's a right way to enjoy the sport, pay no mind to those who say you have to consume one thing or another. One of the beauties of soccer is that you can find what resonates with you and keep digging deeper and deeper, or just stay casual and tune in for certain matches. And that will end the reading of the Lansing State Journal from WKAR Reading Service. Here's Valerie with the reading of the Detroit News and Free Press.
1: Thank you, Kate. Tens of thousands flee fires in France. Tens of thousands of people fled wildfires in southwest France by car and boat on Friday, and Spain declared a national emergency as huge blazes merged outside Madrid and searing heat left tinder dry conditions across Europe. French authorities ordered the total evacuation of the Cape Verde Peninsula, a tourism hotspot on the Atlantic coast. Two fires came together into one outside Madrid, and a third was on the verge of joining them, government officials said. Both countries sought help from the European Union as the blazes strained firefighting and other emergency services. The national emergency, the first of ever issued over a wildfire in Spain.

0: opened up federal funding to tackle the crisis. This is the worst wildfire in our region's history, Madrid's regional leader Isabel Diaz Ayuso said after telling reporters the fires had merged. It's the perfect storm of very high temperatures and ceaseless winds that aren't letting up. In France, authorities sent boats to help the evacuation, and a total of around 63,000 people were told to get out, officials said. Close by, in the town of Pesqueros, another large fire threatened homes. From our home, we had a view of the fires. We could see the clouds becoming darker and darker, said Johan Urien, who left on Thursday after police told everyone in his neighborhood to leave. I was able to find somewhere to take shelter with my pets, but it's quite a shock, the 26-year-old told Reuters. In Spain, more than 19,000 people were ordered to evacuate from towns in the mountains west of Madrid, as more than 2,000 personnel and 10 aircraft struggled in vain to prevent the fires converging, Interior Minister Fernando Grande Marlaska said. A third fire in Avia was on the verge, or may have already merged, with the two in Madrid. Nicanor Sen, the government representative for the Castile and Leon regions, told reporters. The area west of Madrid, where many residents from the capital have second homes, is densely populated. In just one development, 43 homes have been destroyed, according to officials. Patience pays off in decades-long fight by Canada. They've waited for this moment. The opening of a new bridge spanning the Detroit River that they control. After all, they conceived it. They lobbied Michigan governors and lawmakers for it. They financed it. They kicked in more money to build the United States government a state-of-the-art customs plaza in Detroit. And they took a few kicks in the gut from an American president during the final months of 8 years of construction. We're eternally patient. No point in losing patience now that the thing's built and essentially ready to open, said Roy Norton, a former Canadian Consulate General in Detroit, who was involved in the hand-to-hand combat that led to construction of the $4.54 billion span, $6.4 billion in Canadian dollars. Patience and persistence paid off and were celebrated when Canadian leaders gathered on their side of the new Gordie Howe International Bridge to cut a ribbon, officially welcoming the first commercial trucks, passenger vehicles, and foot traffic across the new 1.5-mile, 6-lane bridge that is scheduled to open Monday. The ceremony occurred without any American officials present, a retaliatory act by the Canadians for President Donald Trump's new 50% tariffs on certain Canadian goods, and the latest twist in an epic political and economic battle to build a new publicly owned bridge that's been fought in capitals and courthouses. From Detroit to Lansing to Ottawa to Washington. The decades-long Detroit River Bridge War pitted the country of Canada, the Big Three automakers, the Detroit Regional Chamber, and five Michigan governors against the Michigan legislature and the late Ambassador Bridge owner, Manuel Matty Maroon, a recluse Grosse Pointe billionaire trucking mogul who spent tens of millions of dollars trying to stop a competing bridge from being constructed. Maroon, who died in 2020, once said his aging span had become part of me. Protecting what everyone else perceived as a monopoly was his legacy. They want to steal it from me, but that's not going to happen, I promise, the ever-defiant Maroon told the Detroit News in 2008. The Canadians didn't steal the Ambassador Bridge, but they did get what a generation of Canadian political leaders have long desired, a modern bridge crossing for Michigan and Ontario's intrinsically linked economies that isn't controlled by one man. A second bridge crossing was determined to be a necessity from a national interest perspective for Canada, but the process of getting from the acceptance of the policy to an achievement of the policy was crazy long, said Tim Murphy, an executive at the infrastructure firm Aecon and a former board chairman of the Windsor-Detroit Bridge Authority. In other news, Michigan hits 35-year U.S. record with months to go. The United States has now reported the most measles cases in any year since 1991, only surpassing all of last year's total record, but also reaching the highest level in 35 years, with more than 5 months still remaining in 2026. The country reported 2,295 cases as of Tuesday, according to data from Johns Hopkins University's U.S. Measles Tracker. The total surpasses last year's 2,289 cases and is the highest annual count since the highly contagious disease was eliminated in the United States in 2000. The fact that we've reached this total this early in the year is really a reflection of those large outbreaks earlier in the year, particularly in South Carolina and Utah, said William Moss, a professor of epidemiology at the Johns Hopkins Bloomberg School of Public Health. It's very frustrating. This is a reflection that we have been unable to stop measles virus transmission in this country. Moss said the national total will almost certainly continue to rise as additional cases are reported. He said the resurgence could not be viewed solely through the lens of recent political debates over vaccines or public health. The record is still far from that in 1991, when the U.S. reported more than 9,600 cases before widespread vaccination drove the disease to historically low levels. The latest milestone underscores how the country has entered a new phase in its battle with measles, with repeated infections of the deadly disease igniting sustained outbreaks in multiple states rather than staying concentrated in a few under-vaccinated communities. There are fewer people to investigate cases. Communities most affected often remain difficult to reach, and a generation of doctors is getting a crash course in diagnosing and managing a disease many have rarely, if ever, encountered. State health officials fear their outbreaks may never end and say the actual number of cases is far higher than official counts reflect. The Hopkins data is based on information that is scraped from state and county health departments, along with other resources, which means it is ahead of reports from the CDC. The Centers for Disease Control and Prevention also tracks measles cases, but updates its case count once a week. As of July 16, the CDC was reporting 2,260 cases. Vaccine uptake has been declining for years, and vaccine skepticism has been on the rise. The age distribution of cases suggests the country's vulnerability has been building for years. Only about one-fifth of reported cases have occurred in children younger than five. Roughly half have been among people ages 5 to 19, and about 40% have been adults. In other news, Trump backed James up against Johnson's wealth in heated GOP primary. In Michigan's GOP gubernatorial primary, U.S. Representative John James, a Republican from Shelby Township, has tapped public funding to compete against Bloomfield Hills businessman Perry Johnson, who has poured tens of millions of his own money into his bid. Meanwhile, Democratic frontrunner, Michigan Secretary of State Jocelyn Benson, has amassed a huge war chest with an eye toward November. The August 4th primary will decide the Democratic and Republican nominees who will face off in November to replace Governor Gretchen Whitmer, who cannot run again due to term limits. Campaign finance reports filed for the fundraising period covering January 1st through July 19th provide the first look at the 2026 money race, with voting in the primary already underway. Johnson has lent his own campaign almost $30.8 million, far surpassing the $7.9 million he spent on his failed 2022 run. His campaign finance report shows only two individuals contributing to his current bid other than himself. His spending in 2026 has far outpaced the other candidates at nearly $29.6 million, according to his report, compared to Benson's roughly $2.1 million, James' nearly $4.2 million, and Swanson's over $805,000. Johnson has branded himself as the political outsider in the race. He is the only candidate running who has never held elected office before. Johnson has said that his self-funding makes him an attractive candidate because it means he isn't beholden to outside interests. Meanwhile, he has criticized his opponent for seeking public funds for his bid, calling it an outrageous request in a recent Facebook post. "I don't want your tax dollars for my campaign. John James does," Johnson wrote. In Michigan's last open race for governor in 2018, several candidates received public financing, including Governor Gretchen Whitmer. Johnson has the endorsement of President Donald Trump, while three of James' previous opponents have dropped out and backed James. Johnson has bucked calls to unite behind the president's pick. Benson has continued to trounce her Democratic opponent, Genesee County Sheriff Chris Swanson, in fundraising. She has raised over $4.9 million in 2026 to Swanson's roughly $722,000. But Benson and James, as the front runners in their respective primaries, also have a huge funding gap. Her massive campaign war chest totals $6.4 million cash on hand, while James posted nearly $1.4 million, according to his latest filing. While Republicans have spent months burning through millions of dollars trying to prove who is the most loyal to Donald Trump, we've been building up the necessary campaign infrastructure and ensuring we have the resources to win in November, said Benson's campaign manager, Nikki Goldshine, in a statement. James' campaign, in a news release, boasted funding not just to his campaign coffers, but to the pro-James mission Michigan PAC, backed by members of the wealthy West Michigan DeVos family that has a history of supporting Republican causes. Both Benson and Johnson have benefited from previous fundraising from earlier campaigns. Benson transferred almost $593,000 from her Secretary of State campaign to her campaign for governor, while James moved over $788,000 from his congressional campaign, according to campaign finance records. Newfangled Volt Post EV chargers at Henry Ford make for a fitting addition. Alec Jerome spends his days at the Henry Ford surrounded by monuments to ingenuity. Two Stradivarius violins, Thomas Edison's lab, and an Oscar Mayer Wienermobile. Lately, he's been impressed by something in the parking lot, an ecologically sound, fiscally attractive, and domestically made item that's in step with the planet, even if it's not exactly aligned with the White House. 10 feet up a pole, the Volt Post Air stands ready to recharge electric vehicles, which will continue to need a jolt, even if laws have stopped giving them a boost. It's a great marriage of sustainability and innovation, said Jerome. The museum complex's senior director of facilities management and security. And obviously, it supports the climate responsibility we appreciate. The last part is where there is a bit of a short circuit. The Trump administration has made it clear that it likes coal mines more than EVs. In Michigan, a series of federal emergency orders has kept open a money-burning coal plant in Ottawa that Consumers Energy wants to shut down. With tariffs in place and EVs out of favor, the Detroit Three automakers have taken a combined $50 billion worth of throat punches as they change focuses and factories. Nationwide, a $7,500 EV tax credit was allowed to sunset, and it took a lawsuit from more than a dozen states to end a six-month freeze on funding for high-speed chargers along freeways. At New York-based Volt Post, CEO Jeff Prosserman calls all of that a speed bump, not the end of the road. Prosserman's trail in Michigan began in 2022 with a mobility-related grant from the Michigan Economic Development Corporation and continued with a display at the 2023 Detroit Auto Show. The Biden administration was gung-ho for EVs back then, and a modular charger that piggybacks onto light poles seemed like a grand idea. It's theoretically an even grander idea today with version 2.0. There's still no grinding through pavement to lay electrical cable. Installation takes only a few hours, and the unit is now mounted 10 feet above ground, is less susceptible to flooding or vandalism. Flash the Volt Post app or a suitable credit card, and a 25-foot retractable cable drops from the sky, ready to administer a 30-mile charge in about an hour, or an 80% fill-up in 4 to 10 hours. That's level 2 in charger speak, with DC fast the speediest at 20 to 60 minutes, and level 1 is the standard outlet in your garage that's so loose you can't use it for a leaf blower anymore. Figure a couple of days for that one. A group in Washington, D.C. called the International Council on Clean Transportation says the United States will need some 820,000 new level 2 chargers by 2030. In partnership with AT&T, VoltPost erected 3 of them this year at the Henry Ford, its first updated models in Metro Detroit. There's one in the West Lot available 24 hours a day, and one in the each in the Shuttle and Eagle lots accessible during business hours. All have a pair of charging connectors, and in the wild, they cost $10,000 to $15,000 to manufacture and $5,000 to $10,000 to install, potentially less than the cost of ripping up a street and a sidewalk. We have not yet gotten our first report on usage, Jerome said, but they're in full swing. Prosserman is optimistic, which you'd expect from someone who calls the last year and a half a period of challenging macro dynamics. The president's aversion to green energy may date to 2011, when he was but a humble billionaire failing to get the government, Scottish government, to block the construction of a wind farm off the coast of one of his golf courses. The 11 proposed turbines would be so ugly, so noisy, and so dangerous that they will lead to the almost total destruction of Scotland's tourism industry and cause the country to go broke, he said at that time. More than half of Scotland's electricity now comes from wind, and annual tourism there has increased by more than 2 million visitors since 2011. So, his predictions were a bit off. Meantime, the One Big Beautiful Bill Act that became law in the United States a year ago neutered multiple green energy initiatives and mandated the leasing of millions of federal acres for oil and coal exploration. Though Ford plans to launch a family of fresh EVs beginning in 2027, American EV sales fell nearly 24% in the first half of 2026, giving them a 6% market share overall. With a helping hand from various incentives, EVs accounted for 22% of new car sales in Europe and more than 60% in China. We have different needs and habits than those markets and generally bigger rumps. But Prosserman, looking ahead and up, sees tens of thousands of volt post airs installed in the next 5 years. Granted, he might have made the same prediction 5 years ago. It's a tricky world. Undeterred, however, I still very much believe in the power of building in America and American innovation, he said, which makes the Henry Ford a smart place for his charger to be hanging around. Nicole Curtis faces lawsuit over unrenovated Detroit house. The city of Detroit filed a lawsuit against former HGTV host Nicole Curtis and her company, Detroit Renovations LLC, alleging they failed to renovate and maintain a blighted house at 451 East Grand Boulevard. According to the civil nuisance abatement lawsuit filed July 22nd in Wayne County Circuit Court, the property has remained a public nuisance despite a 2021 court order ordering its renovation. Detroit Renovations obtained ownership of the property in 2021 after litigation with the Detroit Land Bank Authority, according to the lawsuit. In granting ownership to Curtis's company, Wayne County Circuit Judge Timothy Kenny ruled that the house was a nuisance and a danger to the community and ordered it to be renovated. The city said the owners never brought the property into compliance, allowing the house to continue deteriorating. The lawsuit seeks to hold Curtis personally liable, alleging she knew about the violations and had the authority to address them as the managing member of Detroit Renovations LLC. Inspectors repeatedly found problems, including missing permits and compliance certifications, failure to register the building as a vacant, accumulated trash and overgrown vegetation, and deteriorating structural features such as the roof, gutters, exterior walls, fences, windows, porches, and stairways, according to the lawsuit. Detroit's Building Safety, Engineering, and Environmental Department issued correction orders in September 2022, November 2023, and April 2026, after finding code violations. According to the lawsuit, the owners failed to comply each time, resulting in 25 violation tickets, 10 in 2022, 3 in 2023, and 12 in 2026. The city alleges the property still owes $4,200 in blight-related fines and an additional $1,331 in inspection and registration fees. The city is asking a judge to declare the property a public nuisance, order repairs and repayment of fines, and place the property under the control of a court-appointed receiver if the owners fail to fix the violations. The Detroit Free Press reached out to Curtis's team, but did not receive a response as of Friday evening. Reported cyclosporiasis cases in Michigan surpass 8,000. The number of reported cases in Michigan rose to 8,176 on Friday, a 6.6 increase over the previous day's case count. Health officials continue to investigate the state's worst outbreak of the parasitic illness that usually causes frequent watery and explosive diarrhea. As of Thursday, 160 people have reportedly been hospitalized, according to the Michigan Department of Health and Human Services. The department shows 512 new cases on Friday. MDHHS data as of Thursday shows that the number of cases reported each day to MDHHS hit a peak on July 13th with 726 cases. Cases have been reported in 70 of Michigan's 82 counties as of Thursday, according to the state health department. The largest numbers are in Wayne County with 1,036 cases, Washtenaw County with 773, Oakland County with 710, and Ingham County with 698. Dr. Tina Chopra, a professor of internal medicine in the Division of Infectious Diseases at Wayne State University School of Medicine, said the epidemic curve seems to plateau. But people can't say cases are decreasing because of reporting delays and the fact the disease has a prolonged incubation period. MDHHS says the time between being exposed and becoming sick is usually about a week, but can range from 2 days to more than 2 weeks. Chopra says it's important not to overinterpret the data. But overall, the curve seems to flatten a bit, and hopefully it will go on a downward slope in the next few weeks, she said in an email. A Washington Post report says the Centers for Disease Control and Prevention has linked 4 additional states to multi-state outbreaks traced to shredded lettuce from central Mexico. And that will end the reading of the Detroit News and Free Press from WKAR Radio Reading Service. Your readers have been Kate and Valerie. Thank you.
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2: This program is intended for a print-impaired audience and is brought to you by Mind's Eye.
3: Hi, this is Valerie Goldston. Today, I'll be reading the latest articles from the Reader's Digest magazine. Up next, all in a day's work. During a physical therapy session, my client's daughter asked what her mother could do at home to help maintain her progress once therapy was completed. I suggested the patient sign up for Tai Chi classes. Tai Chi, said the patient. Wasn't that what we had to drink last week? Her daughter shook her head. No, Mom, that was chai tea. Mary Nichols, Chesterfield, Vermont. Our band was performing at the Indiana Women's Prison, and even though our lead singer, Lori, was nailing a ballad, the audience was giggling. And then it dawned on me. Lori, 8 months pregnant, had just sung the lyric, I never met a man I called a stranger. Nelson Gould, Indianapolis, Indiana. For adventure guides, the real adventure comes when tourists ask questions like these. Has the ocean been sprayed for sharks? Does the water go all the way around the island? At what age does a rhino turn into a hippo? OutsideLine.com. People don't understand the purpose of online ratings. You'll see a review for a pair of shoes, and it'll be like, great shoes, even cuter in person, just perfect. But I ordered the wrong size, so I had to give it 1 star. From @DelRay. Here's some humor in uniform. My friend's military role takes him around the world, sometimes at the last minute. His wife is understanding, but she reached her limit when he announced a quick trip to Azerbaijan. If you want a weekend away with the guys, just tell me, she said tersely. You don't have to go making up countries. From Cynthia White, Rhinelander, Wisconsin. Did you know that flour tortillas are served on the International Space Station instead of bread? It may or may not have something to do with astronauts John Young and Gus Grissom. Feeling noshy on their Gemini 3 flight in 1965, Young pulled out a contraband corned beef sandwich that he'd snuck on board inside his spacesuit. Evidently, the freeze-dried menu was not up to snuff. Grissom took a bite, and breadcrumbs began to orbit them, threatening to get wedged in sensitive equipment. That ended the meal. Sandwichgate caused such a fervor back on Earth that Congress held a hearing, leading a NASA official to assure everyone, we have taken steps to prevent recurrence of corned beef sandwiches in future flights. National Air and Space Museum. Struggling with the report he was writing, an Air Force base commander asked my father and a few other subordinates, do we have an English major in this outfit? While others strained to think, a helpful voice answered, no, sir, but we do have an Italian captain. Steve Scarano, Vista, California. Up next, World of Good, Reasons to Smile. No lemonade here. When Ethan Wargo set up shop in his front yard in Sycamore, Illinois last summer, he offered refreshments in the form of free compliments, because charging for them didn't feel right to the 9-year-old. Sitting beside his twin sister Claire, who operated a separate stand selling her artwork, Ethan doled out dozens of kind comments, like, your name is so unique, and I like your green running shoes. All his compliments were genuine. Ethan asked his customers to tell him about themselves so he could make a more meaningful remark. Chatting with people is my favorite thing to do, Ethan told the Washington Post. It makes people feel good. It also makes me feel good. Here's our next story. Why did the founders create the Electoral College? And why do we still need it? By Elizabeth Yuko. It's a defining feature of our constitutional republic, not to mention a confusing and highly controversial one. Here's what you need to know in simple terms. A lot has changed in the United States over the past 250 years, including in our government, but the country is still clinging to one arguably outdated relic from its founders, the Electoral College. Every 4 years, during the presidential election, we stare at our screens and bite our nails as pundits predict which candidate will get enough electoral votes to win the entire state, which isn't necessarily the same as the candidate who gets the most votes. That, of course, has put the Electoral College squarely in the crosshairs of some very angry voters, especially over the last 2 decades. As the argument goes, the Electoral College may have made sense in 1776, but not in 2026. It may need to be tossed into the proverbial dustbin of history. Plus, let's be honest, it's just flat out confusing. The world is very different now than it was then, so I understand how people feel frustrated, says Lindsay Cormack, Ph.D. and Associate Professor of Political Science at Stevens Institute of Technology. The founders were dealing with a new small republic, limited communication, weak development of national parties, and a very restricted electorate. Today we have mass parties, national campaigns, universal adult citizenship voting rights, instant communication, polling, television, the internet, and a much stronger expectation that the person with the most votes should win. So why was the Electoral College created in the first place? And what the heck were the founding fathers thinking when they established it? We spoke with Cormack and three other constitutional scholars and political experts to find out. Read on to learn more about the history of the Electoral College and if it might be on its way out. What is the Electoral College exactly, and how does it work? The Electoral College is the mechanism in the United States for deciding who will be president. It was the brainchild of the Constitutional Convention of 1787, devised as a compromise. More on that in a minute. Instead of having direct elections of presidents, we add this additional step, explains Tristan M. Hightower, Ph.D., an assistant professor of political science at Bryant University. States are allocated a number of electors based on congressional representation, which is in turn partly based on population. Every 4 years, American citizens vote to determine which presidential candidate those electors will select. Each state's number of electors is equal to its total number of members in Congress. Even the smallest states have at least three electors, since every state has two senators and at least one representative, says Rodney A. Smola, a constitutional scholar and professor at Vermont Law and Graduate School. Today, California has the largest number, 54, because it has two senators and 52 members of the House of Representatives. State legislatures determine how their electors will be awarded, Smala says. Who has the electors and how are they chosen? For that honor, you have to be nominated by your political party. Typically, these positions go to people who have demonstrated loyalty to their political party. Think party leaders and activists, as well as state and local elected officials. Members of Congress and other federal officials are not permitted to be electors. Electors pledge to vote for their party's candidate, and in some states, like New Mexico and South Carolina, they're required to do so by law. The number of electoral votes in the U.S. has changed 24 times since this system was created. We started off with 69, then increased as the country grew and more states joined the Union. In the 1960 election, the U.S. went from having 531 electoral votes to 537. Since the 1964 election, there have been a total of 538 electoral votes in the country, with the majority of the votes, 270, needed to elect a president. Why did the founders create the Electoral College? Now, back to that compromise we noted above. The founders needed to find a solution to major disagreement, how the president was selected. At the time, no other country voted directly for their head of state, so the founders didn't have a blueprint to work from. One of the debates at the Constitutional Convention was whether to elect the president by a direct popular vote or an indirect system of election, like having Congress pick the president. It's important to remember that the founding fathers were not a single ideological bloc, Hightower says. Founders James Wilson and Governor Morris were in favor of having a popular vote, while James Madison and George Mason were in favor of a congressional vote. Here's what ultimately led to the creation of the Electoral College. They didn't trust the majority of Americans. While some founders worried that election by Congress would make the president too dependent on Congress, others worried that direct election by voters was risky in a large, spread-out country with limited information. Those founders were also elitists who doubted that average persons were sufficiently well-educated or informed enough to be trusted, Smala notes. The Electoral College compromise was the result. After deliberating during the summer, the founders created an Electoral College for an indirect election, says historian Tony Williams, a senior fellow at the Bill of Rights Institute. They wanted to protect the interests of lost populist states and have a president who represented the national will rather than one who just won a few large cities. They also feared that a demagogue might appeal to passions and lead voters astray. One of the biggest concerns that led to the creation of the Electoral College was a worry about tyranny of the majority, Hightower says. At the time, this type of democracy was largely experimental, and some were worried that too much direct control residing in the masses could lead to mob rule, he explains. This indirect selection process could also theoretically limit the possibility of populist leaders who would want to retain power once they got it, since their ability to appeal directly to the people would be limited. Racism played a disturbingly large role. Universal suffrage was not a feature in the early days of American democracy. If you weren't a white man who paid taxes or owned land, you probably did not have the right to vote, Hightower says. In 1787, the delegates of the Constitutional Convention were confronted with the question of how the hundreds of thousands of enslaved people living in the country would affect its systems and constitution. More specifically, there was a debate over if and how they would be counted when allocating seats in the House of Representatives, which was based on population. The founders came up with the three-fifths compromise, which counted an enslaved person as three-fifths of a person. The compromise artificially inflated the political power of the slave states, giving them extra representatives in Congress, and thereby also in the Electoral College, even though enslaved people weren't given the right to vote or any political rights, Smala says. Why do we still have the Electoral College today? The main reason we still have the Electoral College is because it can only be changed via a constitutional amendment, and that would be very difficult. It has changed a little, though, over the years through various amendments. The 12th Amendment, passed in 1803, fixed the early problem where electors did not vote separately for president and vice president, Cormack says. Previously, the runner-up in the presidential electoral vote would become the vice president, instead of a president and vice president running together on a designated ticket. Then, the 23rd Amendment, passed in 1961, gave Washington, D.C. three electoral votes. But aside from these changes, the Electoral College is structurally very similar to how it was originally designed, Hightower says. The biggest change has been the size and diversity of the voting population, he notes. America looks much different than it did at the founding. Does this 1787 decision still make sense in 2026? It's debatable. According to Smala, who believes that the president and vice president should be determined by popular vote, the Electoral College makes absolutely no sense whatsoever today. For one, it's responsible for the artificial influence of a handful of swing states, which often determine the election. This tends to render irrelevant the votes of many voters in other states, in which it is clear who will likely win the popular vote within that state, he explains. If the system went to a national popular vote system, every single voter's vote would be of equal weight and matter. Williams, on the other hand, says that the system created in 1787 still makes a great deal of sense because it helps to preserve federalism and the interests of the states. It also continues to protect smaller states and make the president a national leader of the different interests and geographical regions of the country, he says. The new government in the early American Republic faced similar challenges in terms of partisan divisions, passions, and regional interests. So the Electoral College continues to serve its original purposes. Additionally, voting rights have improved exponentially since 1787. America is a much more diverse place than it was at the founding, Hightower says. And conceivably, that diversity means that popularly elected leaders must appeal to a broader base than they originally would have. How has the Electoral College been problematic over the last 250 years? The main issue is that the winner of the popular vote hasn't always come out on top. There have been five presidents: John Quincy Adams, Rutherford B. Hayes, Benjamin Harrison, George W. Bush, and Donald Trump in 2016, who did not win the popular vote but were elected through the current system. There is no logic or justice to support these outcomes, Smala says. There have also been a few other instances where the Electoral College wasn't the most effective way of choosing a president. We have some 19th century examples where the Electoral College either produced a tie, failed to produce a majority win, or generated serious legitimacy disputes. But I think the issues today are more about demographic equality rather than institutional bugs, Hightower says. An argument that persists today is the need to protect the rights and voices of small states. In 1787, New York and Virginia were powerhouses in terms of population that could, in theory, bulldoze through the interests of smaller states, Hightower says. Today, some people contend that many of those states that fill out the middle of the country are vulnerable to the larger states because of their smaller populations. Could the Electoral College ever be abolished? Sure, but it will probably never happen. It would take a constitutional amendment to abolish the Electoral College, and those are virtually impossible to pass. I don't see it coming, says Cormack. A constitutional amendment would require 2/3 of both houses of Congress and ratification by 3/4 of the states. The swing states benefit very much from the Electoral College in that they get the bulk of campaign dollars and attention, so they would be less likely to agree to such a change, she adds. The other possible solution is the National Popular Vote Interstate Compact. Under this proposal, if states with enough electoral votes to win the Electoral College, which is 270 total electoral votes, pledge to devote all of those states' electoral votes to whichever candidate gains the most popular votes nationally, then the president would effectively be chosen by whoever wins the national popular vote, Smala explains. So far, 18 states plus Washington, D.C. have joined, adding up to a total of 222 electoral college votes, 48 short of the compact going into effect. I don't think that we'll see a significant number of states sign on, and even if they did, there would be thousands of challenges in courts. So it's sort of amend the Constitution or bust on this one, Cormack says. Plus, at any given time in history, says Smala, one party perceives the current system to be an advantage, and that discourages reform. This next article looks interesting. a World Cup star tried to brush off the referee and got a dose of pure mom energy. By Maggie Ekberg. Tori Penso became the first American woman to referee a men's World Cup match, and her mom energy has the internet obsessed. 22 grown men, one whistle, and the unbothered calm of someone who referees sibling disputes at home. The Men's World Cup is the most watched sporting event on the planet, drawing something like 5 billion people across a single tournament. The biggest stars, the biggest stakes, the biggest egos. And for 90 minutes in Atlanta last week, the person with total authority over all of it was a 39-year-old mom from Stuart, Florida. Her name is Tori Penso, and on Thursday, June 18th, she became the first American woman to referee a men's World Cup match, taking charge of Chechnya versus South Africa. But while the assignment itself was historic, it was one tiny moment later in the game that had social media swooning. With the match tied 1-1 and only minutes remaining, Penso stepped in to cool tempers after Chechia striker Patrick Schnick got into a scuffle with South Africa midfielder Teboho Mokoena. Schick, however, wasn't interested in hearing it. He gave her a dismissive little wave and turned to leave, the way you might brush off someone trying to talk to you about your car's extended warranty. So she called him back. And because she's a mom who doesn't repeat herself, he actually did. The internet predictably lost it. Much of the delight came from Mokoena, frozen in the background with his mouth hanging open, watching the disrespect unfold in real time. "Bro on the right was shocked," one person wrote on Instagram. "She is a queen for dealing with children," another added. "Mental parenting on lock," joked a third. The timing couldn't have been better. Penso came into the 2026 World Cup as the new face of Dove's The Game Is Ours campaign, built to keep girls in the sport they love, and promptly went viral for running a field full of grown men like a substitute teacher who's officially done taking excuses. We know confidence can play a powerful role in helping girls stay in the game, Dove Marketing Chief Marcella Marlino said when the partnership launched. Tori's story is a wonderful reminder of what's possible when girls stay in sports, and in a male-dominated tournament, it's important for girls to see this represented on the pitch. And represent she did, right down to the gear. The Dove blue whistle Penso blew to call Schick back was part of a custom kit she debuted that day, one that included cleats stitched with the names of her three little girls. She wasn't making history alone, either. Alongside Brooke Mayo and Catherine Nesbitt, Penso ran the only all-female, all-American crew at the tournament. Just the second team of women ever to officiate a men's World Cup match. Up next, Rise and Dine, the best breakfast in every state, by Emily Goodman and Emily Tyra. Alabama, Golden Eagle syrup, short stacks, buttermilk biscuits, and warm waffles all deserve drizzles of this honey-flavored, honey-colored syrup. The slogan on the bottle says it best. This stuff is the pride of Alabama. Folks in Fayette feel especially proud, given that the factory has earned the town the nickname Syrup City. Alaska, reindeer sausage. Made with a mix of meat, reindeer, domesticated caribou, beef and pork, these sausages sizzle alongside sourdough pancakes, a staple since the gold rush, when prospectors kept sourdough starter on their person to keep it alive. Yeast was hard to come by on the frontier. Arizona. breakfast burritos, soft tortillas, swaddle seasoned potatoes, scrambled eggs, and melty cheese, creating a portable protein-rich parcel made all the more eye-opening with spicy chorizo, chilies, and fresh salsa. Arkansas, biscuits and chocolate gravy. Some like their sauce thin and silky. Others prefer it almost as thick as pudding. But either way, when buttermilk biscuits are anointed with a ladleful of sopping chocolate, you'll want to soak up every delicious drop. California, avocado toast. The Golden State harvests about 90% of American-grown avocados, which make hearty and heart-healthy.

0: 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By continuing to listen, you verify that you qualify within one of these categories. 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
1: Where French toast was the longtime special. Nutmeggers know their namesake spice is essential to the batter, adding another layer of cozy comfort to the brunch favorite. Delaware, scrapple. These bricks of pork scraps, cornmeal, and spices are big throughout the mid-Atlantic. But Delaware makes the most of them. Don't dwell on what's inside, just focus on their taste. Similar to sausage, and texture, crispy on the outside, tantalizingly tender in the center. Florida. Guava pastries. While visitors to the Sunshine State might start their day with Mickey waffles, many residents prefer pastelitos, little pastries, a familiar term even among Florida's non-Spanish speakers. These flaky, glazed Cuban delicacies come with a variety of fillings, some of them savory, but the classic is guava and cream cheese. Of course, what better to wash them down with than a glass of fresh-squeezed orange juice? Georgia, bacon. Before Banana Ball blew up, the Savannah Bananas' main rival was the Macon Bacon, a summer collegiate baseball team with a mascot called Kevin. Get it? In 2023, the city of Macon added a bacon trail, featuring 19 local eateries with recipes that celebrate the beloved breakfast side. Try all 19. Not exactly a hardship, and earn a season ticket to see the Macon Bacon play. Hawaii. Spam musubi. The canned meat, pan-fried to perfection with a sweet soy glaze, perches atop sticky rice, sprinkled with furiyaki, a Japanese seasoning mix, all tied together with a strip of toasted seaweed. This grab-and-go bite is the total package, ready to jumpstart busy mornings and breezy beach days alike with the sweet and umami punch locals love. Idaho, hash browns. Let's call a spud a spud. Idaho produces more potatoes than any other state. Many of them are destined for the shredder, then the fryer, before being served across the country. In fact, the 24/7 breakfast chain Waffle House sources its spuds strictly from family farmers in southeastern Idaho. Illinois, apple pancakes. Lines start early at legendary Chicago pancake houses, Walker Brothers and Apple Villa, where the size to share baked apple pancakes come with a custardy interior and a bounty of caramelized Granny Smith apples on top. This ends part one of Rise and Dine, the best breakfast in every state. Check back next week to hear the conclusion.
2: This is Bob Myers from the Historical Society of Michigan with a Michigan History Moment. For well over a century, Americans of all ages have enjoyed resorts. Resorts, however, did not always welcome all Americans. They offered swimming, fishing, horseback riding, games, boating, great food, and fun cottages, but not to everyone. Even in the North, resorts were segregated. Advertising for those playgrounds was specific. No colored and no Hebrews appeared right on the brochures. African American families and Jewish families knew that those resorts were off limits to them. As a result, resorts sprang up to cater specifically to those ostracized groups. One of them was Duke's Happy Holiday Resort, located in White Cloud near Big Rapids. Rufus and Constance Dukes of Chicago opened the resort in 1960. They wanted to raise their children in a small town, not in the Windy City, and offer a getaway opportunity for African American families. Clifford Dukes, one of their children, recalled that

0: Most of the families who stayed with us were from the city and had never had a chance to see farm animals up close. The kids loved horseback riding, petting the pigs, and playing with the chickens. One of the children who enjoyed staying at the White Cloud Resort was Michelle Robinson. Her parents raised Michelle and her brother Craig on Chicago's South Side and liked to stay in a rustic cabin at the resort. Michelle went on to graduate from Harvard Law School and marry a fellow Harvard Law School graduate. His name? Barack Obama. Michelle loved the Duke's Resort. She recalled years later, "Some of my fondest memories as a young girl were at a place called Duke's Happy Holiday Resort in Michigan. For a city girl, it was full of open spaces to run and play games, and an outdoor pool to jump and splash and practice my flutter kicks." Well, the Civil Rights Act of 1964 outlawed discrimination based on race, color, religion, sex, or national origin. Resorts could no longer ban groups of people, so the need for African American resorts declined. Moreover, resorts in general lost popularity as public taste changed. Many resorts closed. Among those was the Duke's Happy Holiday Resort, which closed its doors in 1995. This Michigan History Moment has been brought to you by MichiganHistoryMagazine.org.
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3: 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Today, I'll be reading from Uniquely You, Indy, Move United, and Disability Scoop, and I'll begin with Move United Magazine, copyright 2026, Move United. From the Ice to the Field, Dominic Norris is just getting started. For most of his life, Dominic Norris was defined by sport. In Thurmond, Maryland, not exactly a hotbed for hockey, he became the kid everyone knew as the hockey player. He started skating at age 3, set Maryland records in high school, played college hockey in New Hampshire, and traveled to Europe to compete against professional teams. Sport was never just a hobby, it was his identity. "Sports in my life was honestly top priority for me, other than family," Norris says. "From the second that school let out, it was sports. I love sports. It was my whole life." Then, in the summer of 2024, everything changed in an instant. A life-altering moment. Norris was training hard, working toward his goal of playing professional hockey. One morning after a lifting session, he did what he did every day, jumped into the deep end of his backyard pool for cardio. This time something went terribly wrong. "Next thing you know, I can't come back up to the top," he recalls. "I started to drown." His younger sister, who happened to be home, pulled him from the water. Emergency responders stabilized his neck, and he was life-flighted to shock trauma in Baltimore, where surgeons performed emergency surgery. The diagnosis? A blast fracture to his C7 vertebra. When Norris woke up in the ICU, the reality was stark. He had no movement or sensation from the chest down, barely any in his right arm, and only slight movement in his left. He spent 11 days there before being transferred to MedStar for rehabilitation. "The mental part of it all was the hardest part," he says, "because you're looking down at your legs and everything else. You're trying to move it the best you can. You're trying to do everything, but trying. It was so frustrating." Every morning brought the same assessment from his surgical team. "Can you feel this? Can you squeeze this? Is this sharp or dull? And every morning the answers were the same. The darkness began to feel familiar. Every day it just seemed nearly impossible, he said. The turning point. What sustained Norris through those early weeks was family. His mother never left the hospital, not the ICU, not the rehab unit. Family members came every single day. Their message, delivered repeatedly in different ways, was simple. Whatever happens, you keep going. I knew also I couldn't change what happened, Norris says, so I knew it was whatever is, now, is. We got to get better every day. May that be trying to feed yourself again, trying to sit up, trying to do anything. July 5th became a date that matters, his first full day of therapy at MedStar. He met his therapists, underwent the ASIA exam to assess his spinal cord function, and made a decision about who he was going to be in this new chapter. July 5th was one of those things where I had my team come in and I worked as hard as I could. I knew I was going to go as humanly hard as possible. That's how I've been my whole life. It's either you're all in or you're not. A new game. His therapy team noticed something quickly. Norris needed sport. During his hospital stay, the Paris Olympics and Paralympics happened to be airing, and every time a staff member walked in, he was watching athletics. They started to get the message. Through his connection with MedStar and Move United, Norris was introduced to adaptive sports. He tried wheelchair rugby and wheelchair basketball, though his surgical team pumped the brakes on full contact sports at just 3 months post-injury. His impaired hand function from the C7 break made some options more challenging than others, so he started looking for the right fit. That search led him to the Texas Parasport Games last year, where he competed for the first time and got classified. He signed up for the seated throwing events, javelin, shot put, and discus, partly by process of elimination. They said, a racing chair? We're not sure we have one you fit in, so we know you can throw, he said with a laugh. Finding his coach. At those first Texas games, Norris caught the eye of Darlene Hunter, who reached out to Paralympic thrower Johnny Williams. Williams traveled to watch Norris compete, and what happened next unfolded quickly and without ceremony. I get out of the chair and I walk back to the tent, Norris said. He's like, you're going to be a seated thrower from now on. I said, oh, okay. He's like, yeah, and by the way, I'm your coach from now on. Williams, based in Oklahoma, has been coaching Norris remotely, FaceTime sessions, video exchanges, workout plans, and meal programs. Norris flew to Oklahoma for the UCO Endeavor Games, another Move United-sanctioned competition, arriving a few days early to get reps in with his new coach. Williams has even loaned Norris his own throwing chair to use in competition and training. The results have come fast. At the Hartford Nationals last year in Grand Rapids, Michigan, less than a year into his adaptive sports journey, Norris set the Move United national record in discus for his classification. He's very, very happy with what we've done so far, but nowhere near satisfied, Norris says of his coach. Neither am I. Eyes on 2028. Norris is only about 2 years out from his injury. He still attends hand therapy twice a week and physical therapy twice a week and is relearning countless tasks most people never think about, carrying groceries, navigating stairs, stepping up a curb without looking down. He recently got back to driving. But through all of it, one goal has crystallized clearly in his mind. LA 2028 Paralympics is top priority goal for me, Norris said. I think about it really every day. It's the background of my phone. It's something that I'm going to do whatever and everything I can to be there. And I want to win. That drive to compete, to push, to be the best, it never went anywhere. It just found a new arena. One of the first things that I thought when I was injured was, what do I do now without sports? It felt like you lose identity, he said. I felt like I lost a lot of just life and a lot of purpose. Adaptive sport gave that back, and now Norris wants others to find what he found. I think more people need to be introduced to it, Norris said. It doesn't have to be that you're competing, just being involved. because you go to these events and it's so inspiring and humbling. Dominic Norris has been defined by sport his whole life. That hasn't changed. Only the sport has. And now from Uniquely You Indy, copyright 2026, Uniquely You. Howdy Homemade Ice Cream, serving sweet treats with a mission of inclusion, July 2026. In a city known for its vibrant food culture and strong community values, Howdy Homemade Ice Cream, Howdy, in downtown Indianapolis, stands out for something that goes far beyond dessert. It's a place where inclusion is not an initiative on the side. It is literally the foundation of the business. Originally founded in Dallas, Texas, Howdy blends super premium ice cream with a purposeful mission. Howdy Homemade is on a relentless pursuit to provide employment for individuals with intellectual and developmental disabilities. Howdy was founded on a simple but transformative belief that business can and should create opportunity for everyone. The original concept began in Cary, Texas, which envisioned a company that prioritized people first and food second. The goal was to build a workplace where individuals with intellectual and developmental disabilities could be trained, employed, and celebrated as essential contributors. From this foundation, Howdy grew into a franchise model designed to expand inclusive employment across the United States. The mission remains consistent in every location, and each provides meaningful jobs in an industry that depends on teamwork, customer interaction, and consistency, while recognizing the strengths and abilities of all employees. Bringing Howdy to Indianapolis. The Indianapolis location opened in 2023 through the leadership of Carmela Toller and Cindy Carter, two advocates deeply committed to expanding opportunities for individuals with disabilities. As part of their broader work with LEL Enterprises, they recognized a critical need in the local community: sustainable, meaningful employment for individuals with intellectual and developmental disabilities in an environment that fosters dignity, independence, and growth. The brick-and-mortar storefront stands at 370 North New Jersey Street. Their decision to bring Howdy to Indianapolis was rooted in both data and lived experience in Indiana. Approximately 1 million residents live with a disability, and employment rates remain significantly lower for this population compared to individuals without disabilities. In Marion County alone, only about one-third of individuals with disabilities are employed. Howdy was introduced as a direct response to this gap by offering not just jobs, but structured career pathways and workplace belonging. Howdy's business case was so compelling that it was awarded an Innovation Pilot Project grant from the state of Indiana to support its launch. Training, confidence, and workplace growth. Howdy employs individuals with intellectual and developmental disabilities, many of whom are seeking their first job or transitioning into more independent employment. Employees are over the age of 18 and come from across the Indianapolis area with a shared goal of gaining skills, income, and meaningful participation in the workforce. A defining feature of Howdy is its intentional and structured training model. Recognizing the high turnover rate common in the food service industry, the organization built a training system that is accessible, supportive, and skill-based. Employees participate in hands-on learning using auditory, visual, and kinesthetic methods to build confidence in essential tasks. Training includes station-based practice, repetition, and guided learning in areas such as food preparation, customer service, and hygiene standards. Employees are taught not only how to complete tasks, but how to engage with customers and represent the brand. Simple but meaningful routines, such as greeting customers and sharing featured flavors, are practiced until they become natural and empowering. This approach ensures that employees are not only prepared for their roles, but are set up for long-term success. The emphasis is on growth, independence, and pride in work, which are qualities that extend well beyond the ice cream counter. Seriously good ice cream, period. While the mission is central, the product itself is equally important. Howdy is known for its rich, small-batch ice cream made with high-quality ingredients and bold, memorable flavors. The menu includes classic favorites alongside seasonal and creative offerings, ensuring there is something for every customer. Guests can enjoy unique ice cream flavors, cones, shakes, and sundaes in-store, or take home pints for later. The shop also offers catering and special event services, bringing its signature experience into schools, organizations, and community gatherings throughout Indianapolis. Every scoop reflects the same commitment, quality, care, and consistency. The result is an experience that blends indulgence with purpose. Rooted in Indianapolis, focused on impact, Howdy is deeply connected to the Indianapolis community. It serves families, schools, organizations, and neighbors who value both quality products and meaningful impact. From the moment customers walk through the doors, Howdy feels different. The atmosphere is warm, welcoming, and energized by a team that takes genuine pride in their work. Employees are not hidden behind the scenes. They are the face of the business, interacting directly with customers and shaping the experience in real time. Customers all engage with a team that reflects the diversity and talent of the disability community. This visibility matters. It challenges assumptions about disability and employment while highlighting the value of inclusion in everyday life. For employees, the workplace becomes more than a job. It becomes a space for confidence building, social connection, and personal achievement. For customers, it becomes an opportunity to experience inclusion in action. In this way, Howdy functions as both an employer and a bridge, connecting people through shared experience, hospitality, and joy. More than ice cream, at its heart, Howdy is not just about dessert. It is about dignity, opportunity, and belonging. It is about creating a workplace where individuals with disabilities are not only included, but are essential. It is about showing that when people are given the right training, support, and opportunity, they thrive, and so does the community around them. As part of LEL Enterprises, the Indianapolis Howdy location contributes to a broader mission of expanding inclusive employment opportunities and demonstrating what is possible when businesses are designed with purpose at their core. Every visit is a reminder that inclusion can be both practical and powerful, and sometimes it can come with scoops and smiles, as every scoop connects us. Stop in to visit us, Howdy Homemade Ice Cream, 370 North New Jersey Street, Indianapolis, Indiana, 46204. And now from disabled-world.com, copyright 2026, Disabled World. Gene-edited beagles as autism research models by Genomic Press, 24th of June, 2026. A review argues the family dog may become science's unlikely ally against autism. In a new perspective for genomic psychiatry, Dr. Si-Ki Yuan and colleagues synthesize a decade of canine research, proposing gene-edited beagles as a complementary welfare-conscious model for autism therapeutics. For 30 years, the search for autism medicines has hit the same wall, and a new peer-reviewed perspective in genomic psychiatry suggests that the way around it has been sleeping at our feet the entire time. This article is a synthesis rather than a fresh experiment. It gathers a decade of scattered findings and makes a quiet, provocative case. The laboratory beagle, that gentle and biddable companion, may be the missing bridge between the petri dish and the clinic. More than 90% of candidate autism drugs collapse somewhere between the laboratory and the human trial. The review authors trace much of that wreckage to a single cause. The animals we test on cannot do the one thing autism most disturbs, which is to be social in the rich, glancing, eye-meeting way that people are. Mice are convenient and genetically pliable, yet a mouse does not read a face. Monkeys come closer, but they breed slowly, cost a great deal to keep, and the authors note, a steady human gaze reads to a macaque not as warmth, but as threat. If a drug cannot mend sociability in a creature that was never very social to begin with, how would anyone know whether it works? The question the synthesis poses is plain. What if the better model has been bred over 30,000 years to look back at us? Dogs did not simply move in beside us, they co-evolved to understand us, said Dr. Siki Yuan, lead author of The Perspective. That shared social wiring is exactly what other laboratory species lack, and it is exactly what autism research has been missing. What the synthesis pulls together. The centerpiece is a line of dogs carrying engineered changes in SHANK3, a gene whose human counterpart is among the most reliably linked to autism. Across the studies the authors review, these dogs reproduce a striking range of human traits. They withdraw from social contact. They show altered responses to sound, to touch, and to pain. They look away from the eyes of a human face more quickly than other dogs do. The very flinch from the gaze that clinicians observe in autistic people. The review draws these threads into a single table of parallels from synapse to behavior that no individual study had assembled before. What does it mean that a dog, given the human version of an autism gene, begins to behave in human ways? When you place the canine findings beside the human literature, the overlaps are difficult to dismiss, said Professor Yong Q. Zhang, the corresponding author of the School of Life Sciences at Hubei University. This is not a replacement for mice or monkeys. It is a complement, a third lens that brings the social dimension into focus. Glimmers of treatment held at arm's length. The synthesis also gathers early and frankly preliminary signs that some of these traits can be eased. Review finding. Oxytocin, delivered as a nasal spray, lengthened the time mutant mothers spent licking their pups and coaxed the dogs to dwell longer on the human eye region. A carefully dosed psychedelic restored a kind of brain-to-brain synchrony between dog and handler that the mutation had broken. A compound that nudges neural activity back toward excitation rescued blunted touch sensitivity and social interaction. Could these scattered rescues point toward medicines that help people? The authors are careful. The samples are small. The settings controlled. And the human record on oxytocin remains mixed. Promise is not proof. Figure 1. Evaluation of potential drugs in ASD-associated SHANK3 mutant dogs. Evaluation of potential drugs in autism-associated SHANK3 mutant dogs. This image is a scientific infographic organized into three vertical columns that summarize research on SHANK3 mutant dogs, an animal model used to study autism spectrum disorder. The left column shows a beagle-like dog connected by arrows to three types of assessments: brain activity monitoring, visual attention testing, and tactile or pain sensitivity testing using electrical pulses and infrared laser stimulation. The middle column explains the detection methods, including wireless EEG recordings, comparing brain activity in dogs and humans, eye tracking technology to measure where dogs look, and sensory tests that evaluate touch and pain responses. The right column describes three experimental drug treatments, LSD, oxytocin, and PTZ, along with their chemical structures and reported effects. LSD is shown as increasing synchronization of brain activity, oxytocin as increasing attention to human eye regions, and PTZ as improving resting brain oscillations, sensory responsiveness, and social interactions. The figure uses arrows, icons, and color-coded sections to illustrate how researchers evaluate potential treatments for autism-related traits in SHANK3 mutant dogs. Image credit, Yong Q. Zhang. An honest reckoning with the ethics. None of this arrives without weight, and the authors do not pretend otherwise. Dogs occupy a tender place in human life, and the use of them in research troubles many people deeply. The review meets that discomfort head-on. It binds the work to the principles known as the three R's, replacement, reduction, and refinement, and stresses that every study passes stringent ethical review designed to use as few animals as possible. There is a hard tension here named plainly in the paper. Too few animals and the data crumble. too many, and the moral cost climbs. Striking that balance, the authors write, is the difficult center of the whole enterprise. Is it possible that the animal we domesticated for companionship is all along the one best suited to study the biology of connection? The road ahead, soberly mapped. Other limits are technical. Gene editing in dogs still succeeds only about a quarter of the time. Some mutations prove lethal. Training a dog to lie still for a brain scan can take the better part of 2 years. And the toolkit for canine neuroscience remains thin beside the lavish one built for mice. Where, then, does the field go? The authors call for new collaborations across disciplines, better editing methods, and gentler ways to train. Their closing argument is modest and, in its way, moving. The dog earns its place in this work not as a tool but as a translator. An animal that has spent 30,000 years learning to read us now asked to help us read ourselves. The peer-reviewed Perspective in Genomic Psychiatry titled Emerging Gene-Edited Dog Models for Autism Spectrum Disorder is freely available via open access starting on the 24th of June 2026 in Genomic Psychiatry. Yuan S., Shi Q., Zhao H., Guo K., Jiang YH, Zhang YQ, Emerging Gene-Edited Dog Models for Autism Spectrum Disorder, Genomic Psychiatry 2026, EPUB 2026, June 24th. About Genomic Psychiatry. Genomic Psychiatry, Advancing Science from Genes to Society, represents a paradigm shift in genetics journals by interweaving advances in genomics and genetics with progress in all other areas of contemporary psychiatry. Genomic Psychiatry publishes peer-reviewed medical research articles of the highest quality from any area within the continuum that goes from genes and molecules to neuroscience, clinical psychiatry, and public health. Editorial note. The argument at the heart of this perspective is both scientifically grounded and quietly striking. That the animal humans have spent millennia shaping into a social companion may hold answers about a condition defined by the challenges of social connection. With over 90% of candidate autism drugs failing before they reach patients, the case for rethinking preclinical models is not academic. It is urgent. This synthesis does not overreach. It assembles existing evidence carefully, acknowledges ethical complexity honestly, and frames the Beagle not as a replacement for existing models, but as a third lens, one that may finally bring the social dimension of autism into clearer focus for drug developers and researchers alike. Well, that's all the time we have for today. This has been Melinda Ambrose with Disability Connection. I hope you've enjoyed today's reading from the audio reading service at the Allen County Public Library in Fort Wayne, Indiana.
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1: 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It is specifically designed for and directed to people with visual, physical, learning, language, or other disabilities and conditions that prevent them from reading printed materials.
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6: 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Today, I'll be reading from July 6th, copyright 2026, Time USA, LLC. And now I'll begin with 5 Things Orthopedic Surgeons Do to Stay Strong as They Age by Angela Hoped. Every day, Dr. David Shao holds a plank position on his living room floor and his toddler sits on his back giggling. This is core training, orthopedic surgeon style, and it's one of the milder things that Shao, who specializes in hip and knee replacements, does to keep his own body in working order. Ask an orthopedic surgeon. Doctors who specialize in the musculoskeletal system, including bones, joints, ligaments, and muscles, what they do to stay healthy. And the answers get strange fast. They do toe yoga at their desks. They hop around like pogo sticks at the bus stop. They brush their teeth in a lunge, stretching the Achilles tendon they know is often the first to go. They lower their bodies from a standing position to a cross-legged seat on the floor, then try to stand back up without using their hands or losing their balance. People who can do this, it's been shown, have 1/5 the risk of dying in a given time frame as people who can't. These aren't quirks. They're the byproduct of a job spent watching what happens when people stop maintaining their bodies. The surgeons who rebuild knees, replace hips, and fuse spines for a living often develop a set of personal habits that don't look much like the wellness advice the rest of us hear. Some are surprisingly tiny, some are weird, and all of them are doable. Here's what orthopedic surgeons do to stay strong, mobile, and upright as they age. 1. They prioritize legs over almost everything else. The single biggest driver of losing your independence as you age, it's not your heart or even your memory, says Dr. Corey Callendine, an orthopedic surgeon in Brentwood, Tennessee. It's your legs. Once you can't stand from a chair without using your hands or catch yourself when you stumble, the cascade starts. That's why, for Callendine, every Sunday is leg day at the gym, where he uses weight machines to work one leg at a time. It lets him keep the weights heavy while protecting his spine. I train legs like my life depends on it, says Callendine, and statistically, it does. 2. They train at their desks. Dr. Vonda Wright, an orthopedic surgeon in Orlando, trains her balance and foot speed daily to help protect against falls, which become riskier with age. It takes just a few seconds. When sitting at her desk, she does quick sessions where she taps her toes as fast as she can. At bus stops, she hops in place doing pogos. You might get some looks, she says, but your health is worth it. 3. They check the soles of their shoes regularly. Flip your shoes over and look at the tread. If you can't see the pattern anymore, it's time to replace them, says Dr. Heather Menzer, an orthopedic surgeon at Phoenix Children's Hospital. Worn shoes are a sneaky culprit behind foot pain and beyond. Knee, hip, and back pain can all trace back to shoes that have lost their support, she says. 4. They strengthen their core with body weight exercises. Shao is unequivocal about the importance of core strength. Taking care of your core can really offset a lot of different pains throughout your body, he says. Most lower back issues stem from weak abdominal and pelvic muscles. That's why his daily routine centers on holding a plank for as long as he can with his daughter sitting on his back. Another option is sitting at a 90-degree angle with your back against a wall for as long as you can hold it. Both moves are body weight exercises that require no equipment and minimal space. 5. They take rest as seriously as training. Recovery isn't the absence of training, it's part of it, Menzer says. Tissue repair happens when you rest, not when you train. The actual rebuilding that exercise initiates happens during sleep and downtime, which means an under-recovered body never gets the benefit of the work it's putting in. Moving on to climate. Navigating the Corporate Sustainability Shift by Charlotte Hugh. In recent years, as corporate sustainability goal calculations changed, companies have shifted their focus to operational efficiency and cost savings. Meanwhile, a looming energy crisis, the result of the war in Iran, threatens to drive up prices for all kinds of goods. Despite all this, Maria Mendelucci, CEO of the We Mean Business Coalition, believes that many companies are still carrying out their long-term commitments because they realize that climate change and biodiversity loss pose serious threats to business. Pragmatism is coming to the sustainability agenda, both on the corporate standard setters and policymakers, she says. To assess which corporations prioritize sustainability in their business practices, Time and data firm Statista partnered on the third annual edition of the world's most sustainable companies to rank 750 of the world's largest and most influential companies based on their transparency, accountability, and impact on the environment. Clear leaders emerge, including among firms whose main business is selling clean energy technologies. Decarbonization solutions provider Schneider Electric has been the top-ranked company since 2024. Luxury clothing brand Moncler, number 3, has also maintained high ranks by recycling materials. The brand reported using more than 55% of yarns and fabrics made from recycled, organic, regenerative, or certified alternatives in 2025. Sherry Madeira, CEO of the Carbon Disclosure Project, notes an increased demand for water use disclosure data on its platform because it impacts industries from food to AI. And with the European Union's Carbon Border Adjustment Mechanism, a tariff on carbon-intensive goods that came into effect at the start of 2026, more global companies are interested in disclosure data because they want to understand how the tax will affect their economics. Additionally, redesigns of key international standards are setting the bar for credible corporate climate action going forward. Climate-positive policies like the 2025 Refuel EU Aviation Initiative requiring at least 2% of the fuel supplied at EU airports be sustainable aviation fuel has encouraged airport operators like ENA No. 9 to develop incentives to promote its uptake. These companies are evidence that such changes are continuing to make a difference. Top 20 World's Most Sustainable Companies. Number 1, Schneider Electric, France. Number 2, NRI, Japan. Number 3, Moncler, Italy. Number 4, Nokia, Finland. Number 5, NASDAQ, US. Number 6, KPN, the Netherlands. Number 7, NEC, Japan. Number 8, Castellum, Sweden. Number 9, AENA, Spain. Number 10, EDP Group, Portugal. Number 11, Acciona, Spain. Number 12, Cellnex, Spain. Number 13, ASM, Netherlands. Number 14, Pandora, Denmark. Number 15, Pearson, UK. Number 16, Lojas Renner, Brazil. Number 17, GEA Group, Germany. Number 18, Adobe, US. Number 19, Trane Technologies, Ireland. Number 20, Tech Mahindra, India. Moving on to The Words That Made America by Walter Isaacson. We hold these truths to be self-evident, that all men are created equal, that they are endowed by their Creator with certain unalienable rights, that among these are life, liberty, and the pursuit of happiness. At the Second Continental Congress of the American Colonies, meeting in Philadelphia, Richard Henry Lee of Virginia proposed a motion on June 7, 1776, that proclaimed, These United Colonies are, and of right ought to be, free and independent states. As the Congress prepared to vote on that question, it appointed a committee to draft a declaration explaining the decision. It included Benjamin Franklin, Thomas Jefferson, John Adams, Roger Sherman, and Robert Livingston. Because John Adams, perhaps the most zealous member of the committee, thought a Virginian author was essential, Jefferson, at 33, got the not entirely welcome honor of drafting the document, which he did in a rented second-floor room on Market Street, just a block from Franklin's home, and the State House that would later be known as Independence Hall. He used a portable mahogany writing desk that he had designed and brought with him from Virginia, assisted by his enslaved valet, Robert Hemings. Jefferson's writing style was graced with rolling cadences and mellifluous phrases, powerful beneath their polish. He echoed both the language and the grand theories of English and Scottish Enlightenment thinkers, most notably the concept of natural rights propounded by John Locke, whose second treatise on government he had read at least three times. He also borrowed freely from the Declaration of Rights and the new Virginia Constitution that had just been drafted a few weeks earlier by his fellow planter, George Mason. When he finished his first draft, Jefferson sent it to Franklin on the morning of Friday, June 21st. "Will Dr. Franklin be so good as to peruse it?" he wrote on his cover note, "and suggest such alterations as his more enlarged view of the subject will dictate?" For the next 10 days, the committee made edits and tweaks. Most notable was the crafting of the soaring second sentence. Other nations had been born out of conquests and rebellions, usually based on tribal or religious identities. But the United States was born out of an ideal, which the final version proclaimed in the memorable words, "We hold these truths to be self-evident, that all men are created equal, that they are endowed by their Creator with certain unalienable rights, that among these are life, liberty, and the pursuit of happiness." It may be the greatest sentence ever crafted, and each word has special meaning and resonance. The first word of the sentence is also the first word in our Constitution, drafted 11 years later, which begins, "We the people." The use of the word "we" signifies that our governance is based not on the divine right of kings or the power imposed by emperors and conquerors. It is based on a compact, a social contract that we the people have entered into. Jefferson was invoking this collective will, not just the will of the 60 men gathered in Philadelphia to represent the people, when he began the sentence with the word "we." He went on to write, "We hold these truths to be sacred." Franklin crossed out "sacred" using the heavy backslash marks he had often employed as a printer, and wrote in "self-evident." The declaration, he believed, was intended to herald a new type of nation, one in which our rights are based on reason, not the dictates or dogma of religion. The phrase "self-evident" has a very specific meaning in analytic philosophy, more than just a fancy way to say obvious. The concept was developed by Franklin's close friend, the Scottish philosopher David Hume. Hume developed a theory, later known as Hume's fork, that there are two types of truths. Synthetic truths are statements whose veracity is contingent on empirical evidence and observations. Analytic truths are so by reason and definition. For example, all bachelors are unmarried. To confirm a synthetic truth, you have to observe real-world facts. But that is not the case with analytic truths. To know that all bachelors are unmarried, you do not have to go around surveying bachelors to see if any of them have a wife. Propositions of this kind are discoverable by the mere operation of thought, Hume wrote. Their truth is self-evident. The statement that men are created equal did not arise from observing different people and determining whether they were indeed equal. It instead derived from the fact that they are all autonomous individuals who are created equally free and independent, as explained in the Virginia Declaration of Rights, written a month before the Declaration of Independence. But let's be honest. Labeling their assertions of these truths as self-evident was not entirely correct. They were, in fact, quite controversial, even revolutionary. Jefferson went on to use the phrase, all men. That seems, on the surface, to be very inclusive. And so it was, in theory, but in practice it was, in fact, very restrictive, and its eventual expansion in fits and starts is a key element in the narrative of America. The words man and men have often been used historically and to some extent today to refer to humankind in general. Is this what Jefferson and the committee meant when they used the phrase all men? Yes, in a state of nature, but not in the social and political world that existed. Even if the rhetorical flourish of all men conveyed a broad scope, they consciously and intentionally did not mean in most instances to include women, slaves, Native Americans, and in some cases even non-property owners. The lengthy passage in Jefferson's draft of the Declaration denouncing the slave trade was edited out by the delegates before it was approved. Of the 56 signers, 41 owned slaves. When independence was declared, all 13 of the rebellious colonies permitted slavery. But the moral arc of American history during the subsequent 250 years mirrors the personal narrative of Franklin's life. Abraham Lincoln opened his Gettysburg Address in 1863 by referring directly to the second sentence of the Declaration. 67 years ago, our fathers brought forth on this continent a new nation, conceived in liberty and dedicated to the proposition that all men are created equal. At a cost of close to 700,000 lives, including 7,058 buried in the cemetery he dedicated that day in Gettysburg, the Civil War brought an end to slavery. The arc of the moral universe is long, but it bends toward it justice, Martin Luther King Jr. said a century later, echoing an 1853 sermon by the abolitionist minister Theodore Parker. But it's important to remember that the arc did not bend itself. It was and remains a constant American struggle to make the phrase, all men are created equal, truly inclusive. The sentence culminates with the resounding famous phrase, life, liberty, and the pursuit of happiness. In John Locke's original development of his contract theory, he identifies three fundamental rights, life, liberty, and property. When men enter into a social contract to empower a government, he writes, it is done with an intention in everyone the better to preserve himself, his liberty, and property. Property is a cornerstone of Locke's theory of justice. By owning the fruits of their labor, people preserve their liberty and individual rights. Jefferson's formulation, the pursuit of happiness, is just a more aspirational, expansive, and breathing way to say all of that. It is your right and your opportunity to seek fulfillment, meaning, and well-being, however you personally see fit. In other words, it defines what became known as the American Dream. At the official signing of the parchment copy of the Declaration, John Hancock, the president of the Continental Congress, wrote his name with his famous flourish. There must be no pulling different ways, he insisted. We must all hang together. Franklin replied, alluding to what would happen to them if their revolution failed. Yes, we must, indeed. All hang together, or most assuredly we shall all hang separately. As Franklin pointed out, our life or death challenge as a nation, whether it be in 1776 or 2026, is this. When there are so many forces dedicated to dividing us, how can we best hang together? One way is by reflecting on our fundamental principles, the ones proclaimed in the Declaration's great sentence. These truths became the creed that bound a diverse group of pilgrims and immigrants into one nation. For a people with many different beliefs and backgrounds, it defined our common ground and aspirations. That is what our founders were fighting for 250 years ago. And that is what we must continue to fight for today. Continuing on with America, Success or Failure? Both, by Greg Jackson. Here we are, celebrating 250 years of American independence, and let's be honest, it's a bit awkward. Between episodes of political violence, polling data showing that trust in media is at its lowest in at least half a century, and distrust in electoral institutions once held sacrosanct, it feels as if we're watching Uncle Sam and Lady Liberty reach the golden anniversary right as their relationship hits full meltdown. Some people cope with a situation like that by pretending everything is fine, ready to move forward with booking the swank venue for the big bash. Others roll their eyes at the thought of celebrating a marriage so clearly on the rocks. Who's right? It's both. We can recognize the problems and still raise a glass, and our history shows us why. After all, you didn't think that we 21st century Americans are unique in facing the difficulty of living up to our own ideals, that we're facing unprecedented challenges to democracy, if only. Across 250 years, this ongoing experiment in self-governance has progressed far more than it has backslid, but backslid it has. Indeed, we've gone through nightmares getting here, including abuses of the free press, deplorable political violence, and the loss of trust in institutions, even the electoral process. And yet, recognizing the dual nature of the nation's past doesn't diminish the significance of its endurance. In fact, acknowledging the worst of that history shows what we can overcome. For God's sake, cut him to pieces in the face of the public, so wrote Thomas Jefferson to James Madison, effectively ordering a political hit in print on Alexander Hamilton, an order that the shorter Virginian Little Jimmy executed to a T. This beloved union didn't even get through George Washington's first term before its first national newspapers, the Gazette of the United States and the National Gazette, became little more than partisan rags backing the nation's immediately formed parties. And then there was the scene of horror and murder, in the words of the Maryland House of Delegates Investigating Committee, that took place on the summer night of 1812, during which Jeffersonian Republicans in Baltimore pummeled, clubbed, stabbed, sliced, stoned, and dripped hot wax on the held open eyeballs of Federalists. Maybe, hear me out, it's fair to say that our forebears weren't better at democracy than we are. As for elections, it seems that we practically have a standing tradition every 4 years of declaring that this is the worst election ever. Are our recent elections really worse than 1828's, when John Quincy Adams was reported to have procured American girls for the Russian Tsar? Newspapers called JQA, the President of the United States, the pimp of the coalition. Meanwhile, his political foe and the election's victor, Andrew Jackson, arguably lost his wife to libel. It was short after reading twisted takes on her romantic past that she suffered a fatal heart attack. And when it comes to disputed presidential elections, the election of 1876 is my go-to example of awful. Four states submitted multiple sets of electoral votes, and that's to say nothing of the Democrats' violence and murder of black voters in the South. Ballot stuffing, as evidenced by South Carolina's mathematically impossible 101% voter turnout, attempted bribes, cries of civil war, and corrupt election boards. The Democratic Party's lawyer, Jeremiah Black, was utterly convinced that the Republic would never recover when the White House went to Republican Rutherford Hayes. According to Jeremiah, we can never expect such a thing as an honest election again. But here's the reality. Most Americans today don't even know what happened in that election. Not even the well-educated, in-the-know voters. That's how much of a blip on the radar what once seemed a terrifying nosedive off democracy's cliff is today. We could read these past shortcomings as failure, as nothing but American hypocrisy. But I see triumph over the worst of human nature. I see the country choosing union again and again as we repair the relationship, renew our commitment to the best ideals, and refuse to let the better angels of our nature die. I'm not saying Uncle Sam and Lady Liberty don't

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1: Benjamin Franklin made a bold decision to overhaul the prevailing system of punishment. They shifted from beatings and executions in the town square towards something they described as moderate, just, and private, the penitentiary. At the time, it was radical and more humane. They believed our young country could do better. This early reform shows us American justice was meant to be resolute, principled, and restrained. And our founders always imagined that our system would evolve, that a more perfect union required constant improvement. A quarter millennium later, we've forgotten their mandate. We have a chance to find that spirit again as we shape the next 250 years of justice. Let me be clear. Any honest conversation about crime and justice requires us to hold two truths at once. People sometimes make terrible choices, and those choices should have consequences. This was true at our founding, and it's true now. But here in 2026, we know human behavior is more complicated than a simple good guy, bad guy narrative, and we need to be more sophisticated in our responses. We know that poverty, trauma, violence, and systemic bias, while not excuses for behavior, shape what options people have in the first place. Ignoring this reality leads to bad policy, polarization, and band-aid solutions. We cannot punish our way out of systemic failures, and we cannot excuse away personal responsibility. The next era of American justice must balance these truths carefully and humanely. Over the past 250 years, we've learned a lot about what improves safety, supports victims, and helps communities thrive. And we have clearer evidence than ever about where to go from here. Last year, 14 national organizations from the left and right, which agree on almost nothing else, agreed on four principles to guide the next era of justice: safety, accountability, fairness, and dignity. Those principles aren't abstract. They're already being built into real systems. In Dayton, Ohio, a blind man with mental illness was hours from being evicted from his apartment of 35 years. When he became agitated and the situation escalated, his landlord called a civilian crisis response unit for help instead of the police. The situation de-escalated. The man stayed out of jail, and he got connected to new housing. That's dignity in action. In Seminole, Oklahoma, a survivor of extreme physical and sexual violence, sentenced to life in prison for her role in the murder of her abuser, went home. She is the first person released under a new state law letting courts revisit cases where abuse played a role and where time has already been served. That's fairness in action. In Newark, New Jersey, the homicide rate dropped to a 60-year low, driven by community-based public safety partnerships with police that didn't exist a decade ago. That's safety in action. In Arkansas, lawmakers worked across the aisle on a bold bill that categorizes kids recruited into gangs and coerced into committing crimes as victims. It unlocked a suite of resources to help support children who suffered intense trauma, pairing age-appropriate consequences with substantial support to grow, learn, and contribute to their communities. That's accountability in action. These are the building blocks for a better justice system. These are the seeds we need for America's next 250 years. The question on this 250th birthday is whether we'll water those seeds, whether we'll build on what's working, and have the courage to let go of what isn't. Moving on to The Risk Report by Ian Bremmer. America was born into geopolitics. The Republic's first decades were shaped by the rivalry between the British and French empires, and George Washington used his farewell address to warn his countrymen against permanent foreign entanglements.

0: for much of the next century and a half, they listened. Then came the world wars, and after them, a choice without precedent, not just to engage with the world, but to organize it. Every American president from Harry Truman onward committed the country to leading a volatile world, building alliances, underwriting institutions, and defending a rule of law that Washington mostly chose to live within. The commitment was bipartisan, and for 80 years it held. It no longer does. A politics of grievance has taken hold inside the U.S., reflecting a growing conviction that the old bargains no longer pay off for ordinary Americans. Much of the country has come to see its commitments to free trade, collective security, and global institutions not as sources of American primacy, but as a raw deal, a way for the world to free ride on American power. President Donald Trump isn't the cause of that sentiment. It hardened in the late 2000s as a financial crisis at home met the spectacle of a rising China, one climbing through the very trade rules Washington had built to its own advantage. The suspicion that America had written an order others were winning under took root across both parties and never left. Trump tapped it, rode it, and inflamed it, recognizing America's changing views of the national interest and America's role in the world. The U.S. has always been unpredictable, lurching between administrations, isolationist one decade and interventionist the next, going quiet on the world's crises and then acting on them with little warning. As Winston Churchill never quite said, "You can count on the Americans to do the right thing, but only after they have exhausted the alternatives." Erratic, but ultimately dependable. Not anymore. Under Trump, the world superpower has become something it has rarely been before, an unreliable actor on the global stage. The U.S. today doesn't just keep allies guessing about its next move. It makes them doubt whether it will honor its last commitment. Countries sign deals and watch Washington rewrite the terms. Intelligence sharing is suspended overnight. Foreign aid is cut off. America's unreliability has become the driver of geopolitical instability, the thing every foreign ministry now has to plan around. Washington is dismantling its own order just as America's role has grown more important to the rest of the world. Europe, Britain, Canada, Japan, and other U.S. allies spent decades underinvesting in their own security and now depend on Washington for both their security and their prosperity, just as Americans want their government to do less, not more, on the international stage. Jolted awake by Trump's second term, they have belatedly begun to hedge. Europe is rearming and has closed trade agreements with India and the South American bloc, Mercosur. Canada is diversifying its trade. The Gulf states are building ties that don't run through D.C. Not all of it will last. Some of the sharpest disruptions, the score settling, the deals undone by a social media post, the threats against allies' sovereignty, the regime change operations, are particular to this president. The places where his personal interest diverges from the national interest, and he pursues the former at the latter's expense. They do serious damage, but they will recede after he leaves office. Trust can be rebuilt, if from a lower baseline. But there is no going back. The rupture of the old order, as Prime Minister Mark Carney of Canada described it at Davos, will outlast Trump. Protectionism, unilateralism, and skepticism of democracy promotion and foreign aid now command support across both parties and among a generation of voters. The next president, Republican or Democrat, will inherit an electorate that wants less engagement with the world. For the U.S., it isn't so much a rupture as a return. Trump will pass. The inward turn won't. At 250, this is just who America is now. Moving on to environment, a rising tide, a sinking town. A waterlogged North Carolina community meets climate change. By Simone Shaw. Lovey Miller doesn't remember a time when floods weren't a part of life in Scranton, North Carolina. A native North Carolinian, Miller left the area after high school. But then, when she moved back home in 2009, she quickly realized that the floods were nothing like the interludes she remembered experiencing as a child. Legs dangling over the water as it lapped at the porch, a close enough approximation to a swimming pool. So every year, when the news brought warnings of a summer storm, she would pack her bags and evacuate to higher ground. But when Hurricane Irene hit in August 2011, she decided to stay. "I just wanted to see what happens," Miller says. "You could not see the fence," she reports. "The water was over the knob of the garage door. It was like I'm sitting in the middle of an ocean." That may be apt. Rising sea levels have put this rural, historically black community on the front lines of the climate crisis. Scranton lies in a low-lying county defined by waterways on a coast where seas are expected to rise by 10 to 12 inches by 2050. The waters on the U.S. Southeast and Gulf coasts are among the fastest rising in the U.S., reaching record-breaking rates of half an inch per year since 2010. On North Carolina's northeastern coast, where Scranton is located, sea levels have risen about 2 inches per decade since 1978, and the impacts are already being felt. Scranton often experiences sunny day flooding, when high tides cause water to spill over onto land, closing down roads and flooding homes with increasing frequency. When hurricane season arrives, the town sometimes sees flooding even when it's not in the path of a storm. Photographer Cornell Watson has been visiting Scranton since 2022 to document how flooding is being felt there. "We don't suddenly go from dry land to underwater overnight," says Miyuki Haino, associate professor in the Department of City and Regional Planning at the University of North Carolina at Chapel Hill, who has studied the impact of sea level rise in North Carolina. "The way that this happens is that little by little, over time, the water level rises, and in this slow, pernicious, hard-to-see way, it creeps up on you, and all of a sudden, you're flooding 10 days a year, then 30 days a year, then 50 days a year." National adaptation measures tend to focus on large economic hubs like New York City and Miami. A lot of the major flood risk reduction projects have largely been federally funded and been in metropolitan coastal areas, says Haino. For a lot of the rest of the country, that doesn't have that level of concentrated urban development. It's a really different picture. In towns like Scranton, scant federal funds mean many people have to take on the costs themselves. Lelon Howard, who saw 3 feet of water enter his home during Hurricane Floyd in 2018, hasn't been able to raise his home off the ground and has made home repairs himself. The vulnerabilities compound. Studies have found that those living in poverty are more likely to live in flood-prone areas, and the rural areas facing population decline often have fewer resources to devote toward climate-resilient infrastructure and disaster preparedness. Scranton's population is aging and dwindling, with many younger residents leaving to make a life elsewhere. "They go to other places because there's no work here," says Ann Mann, who has little immediate family left in Scranton. Many residents, though, won't let the floods drive them away. If anything, it's something they're resigned to. "When water starts coming in, it gives me a headache," says Gretchen Davis, who lost her home because of flooding in Hurricane Florence in 2018. "I've been in Scranton all my life. I was born in it, and I guess I'll die in it." Moving on to Being Mara Brock Akil by Judy Berman. The creator of TV hits like Forever and Girlfriends unveils a revelatory first novel. Mara Brock-Akil knows how to savor a moment. You might presume that, for the creator behind TV hits beginning with the era-defining 2000 sitcom Girlfriends and culminating in the triumphant Judy Blume adaptation Forever, doing press would be an obligation endured on autopilot. But when I pull out my galley of her debut novel, The Revelation of Dion Daphne, at a homey restaurant in Manhattan's Chinatown, she pauses to drink in the scene. "I don't think I can get used to that," she says, shaking her head, just seeing the book on the tabletop. "Maybe staying awake to novel experiences is the key to vitality." Fresh-faced and energetic, with salt and pepper curls falling over her shoulders and gold jewelry punctuating her gestures, Brock-Akil is, at 56, youthful in a way that defies Hollywood's plasticky imitation of youth. Much like that of her characters, keenly aware of how they are perceived as black women in a world built for white men, her warmth and elegance suggest deliberateness but not artifice. Charm can be a mask for shallowness, but in her case it eases the way into deeper conversation. In work and life, what she seems to value most is forging genuine connections. Now, in the fourth decade of her career, she is connecting on both a grander and a more intimate scale than ever. When we meet in early June, she's a couple weeks into production on season 2 of Forever, a romantic Netflix drama, and a rare story about teens that speaks just as eloquently to parents. The shoot coincides with the publication of Dion Daphne on June 30th. A novel of crisis and self-discovery in 1990s New York, it uses first-person narration to go deeper than any TV show could into the perspective of the eponymous Essence beauty editor whose glamorous life has come to a crossroads. Drawing on some of Brock-Akil's toughest experiences and coming at a time when she's eager to speak with, not to, the next generation, it may be her most generous act of communication yet. Among the creators who thrive throughout TV's unstable 21st century, Brock-Akil is uniquely consistent. While David E. Kelly moved on from quirky 90s lawyer shows to Big Little Lies, and Shonda Rhimes has applied her twisty style across genres, Brock-Akil tends to tell grounded stories about black women. Girlfriends followed Tracy Ellis Ross's Joan, a young lawyer without romantic or job security, but a tight group of women around her. In The Game, Joan's cousin Melanie, Tia Mowry, juggles med school and a boyfriend in the NFL. In 2013's Being Mary Jane, Gabrielle Union's TV journalist has chosen work and family caretaking over a fulfilling personal life. Intelligent, driven, and beautiful, these characters are not identical to Brock-Akil, but each resembles her at different stages of life. Girlfriends was my singledom, she reflects. The Game is my coupledom. Mary Jane is about my success. Yet she thinks of them not as conduits for her perspective, but ways of starting universal conversations. Though its two leads are teenagers, Forever, a cinematic series that updates Blume's 1970s novel to center two black families in L.A., is her meditation on parenthood. Can parents who fear for their kids' safety allow them the freedom to get their hearts broken? Do we remember what it was like to fall in love? Brock-Akil asks, where is that connection we say we don't have today? She and her husband, director and showrunner Salim Akil, have two sons, Yasin, 22, and Nasser, 17. Raised in the L.A. area and after her parents' divorce, Kansas City, Missouri, she studied journalism at Northwestern, then began a career in TV. She arrived amid an explosion of black sitcoms, The Fresh Prince of Bel-Air, Living Single, Martin, Family Matters, and rose through the writers' room ranks on Fox's South Central and UPN's Moesha, both produced by Ralph Farquhar, a mentor. One early triumph was an award-winning 1998 Moesha episode in which Brandy's titular teen is prescribed birth control. It was, Brock Akeel recalls, the show's first script to receive no network notes. Still, she knew that not everything she wanted to express could be conveyed in a teen sitcom. Moesha wrote in her diary, and my diary was quite different. It was, in fact, a lifeline as she processed some of the most difficult moments of her past. Once she realized she might have a long career, she imagined her ideal project, a movie born out of these reflections. That's when she started making the notes that would become Dion Daphne. The book has many origin stories. One takes place during COVID lockdown, when an editor's inquiry motivated Brock Akeel to find a new format for the project she'd put aside because nobody's investing in the interiority of a black woman in film. Another is the first HIV test she took as a young woman in L.A. The wait felt like the longest 2 weeks of my life. When it came back negative, it gave me a renewal to focus on what I wanted. This experience gives the title, The Revelation of Dion Daphne, its dual meanings. In a literal sense, the book unfolds during the 2 weeks that the 33-year-old protagonist spends waiting for HIV test results after her ex-boyfriend tells her he has the virus. On a more profound level, it chronicles the revelation of Dion Daphne to herself through her quest to heal the wounds she hides beneath perfect makeup. Her glamorous persona has obscured her loneliness after years of child sexual abuse, an experience with parallels to Brock Akeel's own history as a survivor. Keeping this secret has distanced her from her parents and friends and kept her from examining her unsatisfying sex life. While Brock Akeel's experiences as a survivor of child molestation are not precisely mirrored in Dion's, years of introspection have produced insights that feel authentic, including implicating oneself. I have examined how I could get into a situation like that, she says. Then she learned how common it is. She looks around the cafe and estimates that, statistically, 3 or 4 of the put-together patrons share this dark element of her past. We look like professionals, writers, actors, journalists. We don't look like the things that have been done to us, she says. I'm fascinated by how long we carry them through the other desires and goals of our life. That we must understand ourselves to authentically connect with others is a central theme of Dion Daphne. Dion's path to self-knowledge is both an inward journey and a cross-country road trip to confront her abuser and parents. She is challenged often by the unlikely love interest who escorts her to put herself in the shoes of those who hurt her without intending to. I walk down the crowded streets of Midtown, actively thinking that we really don't know what others are going through. But we're all still here, Dion marvels late in the book, transformed by her journey. Ants who want to matter in the world. During a safari in Kenya, not long ago, Brock Akeel was moved by the collective nature of animal groups. It hit me profoundly how nature can teach you, she says. The pride is safe when they roll as a protective village. Our system is built around the isolation of family. In tumultuous times, she believes, instead of the core family, we should be talking about the core village. Brock Akeel's storytelling has shifted gradually from the individualist ideals of the 90s to a vision of mutual caretaking. In Forever, Keisha and Justin find support in not just their immediate families, but also in cousins, grandparents, friends. When Dion leans on her best friend, the latter envelops her in the love Dion's mother is too hurt to give. To forge such strong bonds requires communication across differences, especially within a home or romance. Raising her sons expanded her empathy for black men to an extent that is unmistakable in her recent work, including Dion Daphne. They're caught in the patriarchal trap, too, she says. Forever, whose first season won a Peabody Award and was, according to Netflix, viewed nearly 20 million times in 2 months, introduces a privileged black boy who falls for a working-class girl. Viewers get to know Justin as more than just a basketball star. He's a sheltered rich kid, a student with ADHD, a developing person with layers. Forever is my own catastrophic fears for this generation, Brock Akil explains. In this, too, the show leads with empathy. Instead of scolding teens for living through their phones, it registers the stress of screen-mediated peer surveillance. This is why she is so focused on having two-way conversations with younger generations, which talk openly about trauma and sexual agency in a way hers did not. Her LA-based residency and mentorship project, Writer's Colony, is one way of connecting with emerging talent, just as Brock Akil once did with guides like Farquhar. For a creator who is cultivating audiences to weather Hollywood's cyclical interest in diverse stories, while millennial heirs like Issa Rae and Quinta Brunson were still in school, this apprenticeship approach is also a bulwark against the onslaught of technology. Maybe AI can spit out a novel or TV pilot with the superficial elements of a hit, but it can't connect on a soul-deep level because it doesn't have a soul. Brock Akil has been asking herself, how are we not just entertaining but being left more fulfilled? It's a question that could stump algorithms while fueling a lifetime of passionate human conversation. Well, that's all the time we have for today. This has been Stacy Stamus with Time Magazine. I hope you've enjoyed today's reading from the audio reading service at the Allen County Public Library.
1: This is Bob Myers from the Historical Society of Michigan with a Michigan History Moment. When the Civil War broke out in 1861, two little girls from Michigan followed their father to war. Their experiences would have a permanent impact on their country. Ella and Josephine May were the daughters of Franklin and Maria May of Kalamazoo. Reverend Franklin May, a Methodist minister, enlisted as a chaplain of 2nd Michigan Volunteer Infantry soon after the bombardment of Fort Sumter in 1861. As the regimental chaplain and an officer, Reverend May was allowed to bring his family with him. April 1862 found the May family in Arlington Heights, Virginia. As 8-year-old Ella and 13-year-old Josephine ambled around the grounds of a large estate, they gathered handfuls of wildflowers. Then they came upon freshly turned earth that marked the grave of a soldier. The girls impulsively laid their flowers on his resting place. As they walked home, the girls picked more flowers and laid them on other graves. Their mother, Maria, was moved by the sentiment when they told her what they had done. The next day, Maria May and a friend went out and placed flowers on the graves of Union and Confederate soldiers. Maria and her friend, Sarah Evans, did the same thing a year later, and in 1864 as well. As they visited graves in Fredericksburg and other battlefields, people began to take notice. Citizens of other states emulated their actions. In 1866, immediately after the war, several towns held ceremonies at their cemeteries. In 1868, General John Logan, commander of the Grand Army of the Republic, a Union veterans organization, declared that on May 30th, veterans of all Grand Army of the Republic posts should put flowers on their comrades' graves. May 30 became Decoration Day. In 1871, Michigan became the first state to make it a state holiday. In 1888, Congress declared Decoration Day a national holiday. Decoration Day became Memorial Day. And in 1971, Congress changed the date to the last Monday in May. And what about the little girls who started it all by laying flowers on the graves in 1862? Well, Josephine May died in 1872 at the age of 25, before Decoration Day became a fully realized observance. When Ella passed away in 1901 at the age of 48, She was honored as one of the founders of Memorial Day. This Michigan History Moment has been brought to you by MichiganHistoryMagazine.org.
2: This is Take Note. I'm Avery Scott. We're taking history by the tempo. July 7th is Tenabata, or the Star Festival, in Japan. The holiday, which is celebrated on the seventh day of the seventh month, is derived from the Chinese Qixi Festival, which is also the origin of the Korean Chuseok. Tenabata honors the protagonists of a folktale originating in Chinese mythology. The romance between the two lovers, who are usually symbolized by stars, is forbidden by their parents. As a result, they can meet only once a year on the seventh day of the seventh month, when they can cross the river of the sky to find each other. The folk tale behind Tenabata has influenced a variety of artists and creators, and the story has made appearances in film, television, and anime, as well as rock and pop music. In Japan, children often write their wishes on strips of paper, which they then hang from trees while singing the traditional Tenabata song, which describes the twinkling of the stars on the annual night of the folkloric lovers' meeting. Take Note is a production of Classical Arizona PBS, a service of Arizona State University.
3: 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Listener discretion is advised.
4: This program is intended for a print-impaired audience and is brought to you by Mind's Eye.
5: This is Living at Home for the week of July 9th. Beginning with our silent shopping segment from House Beautiful magazine, the 8 new decor pieces that every home will have in 2027. You'll start seeing these silhouettes everywhere very soon, by Catherine DiPerco. With the year's biggest design fairs now wrapped, the conversation around what's next in interiors is officially underway. Designers, editors, and tastemakers alike are already debating which emerging styles, materials, and silhouettes will define homes in the year ahead. We tapped our most trusted experts to forecast the trends poised to become the standout it pieces of next year. One of the most meaningful pieces I observed at Sloan this year wasn't tied to a single product, says Heidi Tate of Tate Interiors. It was a broader movement toward wellness-driven design, in the sense that objects should evoke joy, comfort, and emotional connection. Across nearly every showroom, designers noted a move away from rigid minimalism and hyper-curated interiors in favor of spaces that feel personal, layered, restorative, and deeply individual. People are moving away from disposable interiors and hyper-styled Instagram design, says Michael Dowoski of Studio Michael Dowoski, explains there's growing desire for homes that feel collected, grounded, and emotionally resonant. The most talked about product debuts certainly reflect this shift, playing on the unexpected, bold ways to gather, play, and live. While we'd never suggest overhauling your entire home for the sake of a trend, staying attuned to where design is headed can help you inform smarter, longer-lasting purchases. Whether you're planning a full refresh or simply looking to update a few key pieces to inject some joy into your home, these are the trends destined to make their way into mood boards everywhere. Therapy Chases. The Chase Lounge is getting a dramatic upgrade. At High Point designer Megan Jay noticed when she was joking, starting calling Therapy Chases cushion lounge seating designs less for formal entertaining and more for actual restoration. These are deeply comfortable chase-like pieces that feel genuinely designed for rest, not just for looking good in the room. Four Hands debuted the Taya Chase, a new lounger bench that embraced the season's upholstery trends, while Bernhardt introduced its own day bed into a buttery soft leather, as did Bessie Wentz with Lolo Lounge by Abner Henry. A standard accent chair is furniture, Jay explains. One of these pieces is a place you'll actually want to be. And then we have game tables. If there was one category designers couldn't stop talking about this season, it was game tables. Nearly every showroom at High Point Market featured some version of this increasingly popular entertaining staple. From traditional card tables to multifunctional chat tables, designed for everything from Mahjong to cocktails. Game tables are going to be everywhere in 2027, says Catherine Hunt of Catherine Hunt Studio. There were new styles of game tables in almost every showroom we visited. Rather than having to haul out game sets from your storage closet, these tables are made to be ready for play at all hours. Mahjong, Rubik's Cube, and card games are still trending, so it's only fit that the clients are asking for them in their homes. People are craving connection and less time on screens, says Marissa Matoskas, principal and designer of Reflections Interior Design. Adding a game table or chat table directly reflects this shift in how people want to spend their time. With all the different colors, materials, and feature options available, designers are increasingly styling game tables as scene-stealing accent pieces in living rooms, foyers, dens, and family rooms alike. It's a piece that not only encourages conversation and connection, but also makes a design statement. Lacquered furniture. Glossy finishes are suddenly everywhere. At Salone Tashini's 2026 lacquer collection, it stood out for integrating high-gloss lacquer directly into upholstered silhouettes, rather than simply applying it to wood frames. This is an intriguing juxtaposition you can also find in Carl Cole's Geely collection. Good design creates tension, says Ruben Guartes, half of the design duo in Araz Design. Lacquer inside an upholstered silhouette creates structural tension in a way pure softness never can. Kate Guartes agrees that the finish signals a move away from the overly safe interiors. It says, "I'm sumptuous and I have a backbone," she notes. That's a phrase I'll be using with clients for the next 2 years. We can't talk about lacquer without mentioning the Lacquer Company, which has made a name for itself creating lacquer pieces from case goods to accessories. Ashley Hughes of Muse Noir Interiors also predicts reflective finishes will continue to rise in popularity well into next year and beyond. There is this beautiful rise of reflective or high-gloss lacquered materials that I'm really hoping takes off, she says. Next on the list, oversized puffer seating. The cloud couch has dominated the past decade, and now it's making way for its ultra-puffy successor. Across the Milan and High Point shows, brands unveiled deeply cushioned seating with extra exaggerated channeling, rounded silhouettes, and excessive cushioning that looked more like a luxe puffer coat than a traditional sofa. One standout was Artie's Sofa System by Patricia Urcola for Casina, which Arez Design described as a contemporary quilt. Adding to staying power, Katie notes, is how it's checking the box on sustainability. The recycled fiber doesn't read as eco-conscious, it reads as luxurious, she says. That's the future, design that does the right thing beautifully. Tashini's oversized solar XL sofa by Faye Too Good also fits the bill, while Natatsu's new Dwell sofa combines this ultra-plush aesthetic with the ever-growing inclusion of motion technology, complete with adjustable headrests, footrests, and lumbar support. Even luxury fashion brand Chloe got in on the fun with its exclusive rendition of the tomato chair, originally designed by 1970s French designer Christian Adam in collaboration with Italian manufacturer Polnitrova. The buzzworthy chair is plump, And it seems like it might just be it might just swallow you whole. The message was clear. Comfort is no longer subtle. Sofas are becoming softer, puffier, and dramatically larger. People are exhausted, and they want their homes to reflect that honestly, Jay says. Not in a depressing way, in a I deserve beautiful place to decompress. Flexible foundations. With oversized seating on the rise, modular tables are here to accommodate and flex to the room's needs, making living spaces feel more versatile. The latest collection of Gesho for Artemis includes not one but three sets of tables bound to end up in numerous interiors in 2027. The best part, the proportions, the detailing, the material transitions, everything has this lived-in sophistication. It avoids trendiness while still feeling unmistakably current. Multiple brands are introducing layered nesting and modular pieces from coffee tables to side tables. Kelly Wurstler's highly anticipated collection for H&M Home, launching in September, emphasizes fluidity of the home. It's stocked with pieces designed with modularity in mind, like a curved four-piece coffee table intended to evolve with your space. The modularity is generally adaptive, Ruben adds, a sofa or table that evolves with the room without losing its coherence is an architectural proposition, not just a furniture one. The sculpted case goods. Furniture that blurs the line between art and utility is continuing to gain momentum. Designer Evan Millard points to Abner Henry's draped desk as one of the strongest examples of this. It introduces movement and softness into a category that is typically very rigid and functional. Rather than purely practical pieces, homeowners are increasingly gravitating toward furnishings that create motion and visual impact with a room. People are craving spaces that feel more personal and less formulaic, Millard says. Pieces like this create a moment. The movement reflects a broader embrace of softer silhouettes, tactile surfaces, handcrafted details, and furnishings that feel collected over time rather than purchased all at once. Artistic lighting. Lighting is continuing its evolution from functional necessity to collectible art. The Kiso pendant from Nas Design's second collection with Corbett's lighting is a perfect example of the kind of lighting pieces we will start seeing all across interiors in the years to come. Its shade woven from a bleached tabak rope, repaired with signature jewelry chain, is the type of artistic lighting choice designers and consumers alike are gravitating towards. I'm seeing continued growth in the bioplithic elements reclaimed in regional materials and lighting that doubles as sculpture. Designers are increasingly embracing lamps as sculptured layer pieces rather than afterthoughts. Hughes pointed to standout introductions from Visual Comfort. Hudson Valley Lighting and Interiors featured materials like travertine, marble, clay, brass, and shattered ceramic finishes. Statement dining tables. Dining tables are no longer playing supporting roles hidden behind statement dining chairs. Increasingly, they become the architectural focal point of the entire room. There's noticeably rise in mixed material dining tables, combining stone, wood, lacquer, plaster, and metal finishes within a single piece. The Dario Extension Dining Room made by Made Goods, for example, combines a burl wood with cane detailing for a chic place to have a meal rather than inviting four people or 10. Katie sees the return of statement dining furniture as part of a larger cultural shift. People are investing in the ritual of sitting down together again. The right table makes dinner feel like something worth showing up for. Next, from House Beautiful magazine, I asked five realtors which room influences buyers the most, and they all said the same thing. Hint, it's the heart of the home by Shelby Deering. As a buyer, walking into a home can feel like taking a lot all at once. Is there enough natural light? Do the rooms feel spacious? What's the overall vibe? As you begin to explore, your attention naturally shifts to the individual spaces, but one room consistently stands out above the rest. In fact, every one of the five real estate agents I spoke with agree it's the single most influential room for home buyers. The kitchen is a big make-or-break room for buyers, says Lily Shipper, broker associate with Location Real Estate in Hollywood, Florida. And as Ryan Breyer, a realtor and investor in Grand Rapids, Michigan, says, the kitchen is where the deal is often made. Lisa Patterson, a nationally ranked realtor with Daniel Ravner, Sotheby's International Realty in Charleston, South Carolina, explains that the kitchen is usually the room that carries the most weight because it represents how people live day by day. It is where people gather, entertain, cook, talk, and picture holidays, family, friends, and daily routines. A beautiful kitchen can make a buyer fall in love quickly, while a dated or poorly laid out kitchen can make them start mentally subtracting money from the offer. Kimberly Schmidt, realtor and team lead of Kimberly Schmidt Associates at Compass in San Diego, says that oftentimes buyers are even willing to accept a bit less space in the house overall or smaller bedrooms and bathrooms if they fall in love with the kitchen. For buyers who cook, they are looking for gas stoves, plenty of counter space, usually an island, and some kind of connection or view to the rest of the house so they aren't isolated from everyone during meal prep. And the list of the dream items they are looking for: marble or quartz countertop, designer appliances, sub-zero or smart refrigerators, beverage or wine coolers, and pantries. Rick Bannon, Global Real Estate Advisor of One Sotheby's International Realty in Fort Lauderdale, Florida, says that an outdated kitchen can be a doom listing before potential buyers even see the bedrooms. And there's another reason why a quality kitchen is so essential for buyers. As Breyer puts it, a lot has changed in 2026. Buyers have zero access to funds to launch a kitchen remodel directly after closing. That is a huge reason why I think the kitchen carries more weight in the housing market right now. It is often one of the most expensive rooms in the house to maintain and remodel. How to make the space attractive to buyers? If you're selling your house soon and you'd like to update it before putting it on the market, the kitchen definitely deserves your attention first. If there's one space you're going to update in your house, let it be the kitchen. Aside from fresh paint and flooring in the home, which are actually at the top of the list for me, the kitchen will get you the most bang for your buck. Even if you're just reducing your time on the market, which increases your negotiating leverage and reduces your carrying costs. And don't worry, your kitchen won't require a gigantic overhaul to attract buyers. The kitchen doesn't always need to be gutted before the sale. Most sellers should be able to get with a kitchen refresh. 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Here are my favorites, by Alicia Court. Anthropologie just turned the summer sale model on its head. The brand's fashionably early fall event has rolled out the Anthro Perks members through July 7th, and then public access opens from July 8th to the 19th. Plus, the retailer is offering up to 40% off furniture, bedding, bath, kitchen, and decor. Home favorites will be 30% off through July 19th. So I combed through the pages of deals to find the best, which includes color coordinating stripes in both bath towels and outdoor rugs, as well as pieces that elevate both your interiors and alfresco hosting. I've already seen some of our favorites fly off the shelves, and there's no better time than the present to scoop up these staples. First, we've got 30% off Damson Matter cotton woven striped bath towels. Damson and Matter cotton woven striped towels will brighten up your bathroom, and they take on stripes. The unique color combo of light blue, maroon, pale yellow, and bright red will make you wonder why anyone would opt for a gray towel when there are options like this out there. The rest of the Damson Matters collab is just as cheerful, and more pieces are on sale too. Then we have 30% off the cotton eyelet embroidered sheer cafe curtains. Get in on the cafe curtain trend with a sheer set featuring a moss green embroidery and eyelets. This piece is perfect for sun-drenched room. It'll filter but not completely block out the light. Then we have the 28% off the Farm Rio and Anthropology tray. You can never go wrong with a rattan tray. It acts as a catch-all for your clutter, a tool for serving, and can be a piece of decor in its own right. This whimsical Farm Rio design sets itself apart with its accents, bright woven banana-shaped handles. Then we have 20% off the Fern Marble Top 3-drawer storage cabinet. The best-selling cabinet is $600 off. That's quite a deal. I'm partial to the burl wood version with tempered glass doors. Not only is the storage solution worthy of display, it can also artfully corral bedding and dishware on 3 shelves. There are also 3 drawers for anything you want to keep out of sight. Then we have the 24% off Stefani Italian earthenware dinner plates, the set of 4. These gorgeous hand-painted Italian plates will make any meal you serve look much better. This set is a team favorite when it comes to patterned dinnerware, and you can save nearly $50 right now. Next up is 40% off the Business and Pleasure Company Waterhouse Sun Lounger. 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It's not too late to spruce up your outdoor space. And at $1,000 off, the stylish recliner is an addition worth considering. Then we have 30% off the Cozit Linen Swivel Chair. Swivel chairs instantly transform an empty corner into a reading or conversation spot you've been dreaming of. This one is covered with a breathable linen blend fabric and is discounted in cream or pink hues. Then we have the 30% off Pookie Stork articulating sconce wall light. You get the best of a wall sconce and a lamp with a smartly designed wall light from Pookie. It doesn't take up valuable floor space, has cute striped shade, and the height of the arm is adjustable. Need I say more? Then we have 31% off the cotton percale printed bed skirt. A quick way to refresh your bedscape is to add a bed skirt. Like this pattern option, the organic cotton design is on sale in the blue ivy colorway or 2 vibrant floral prints. Then we have 30% off the Poppy Indoor-Outdoor flat woven geometric rug. Make your patio cozier by layering a rug underneath your furniture. The stripe design will help visually pull your outdoor space together, and it's on sale in several sizes, including a runner marked down to just $200. Now then we have the 25% off the Grafton Teak Chair. Can't you just picture bringing your summer read and a glass of wine out on this Adriatic chair? Made from durable and weather-resistant teak, it's designed with wide arms so you don't even need a side table. Continuing with shopping segment from Domino Magazine Online, a $16 portable lamp, IKEA wine glasses, and 8 more things you bought now. This article is by Raven McKillen. Summer shopping was officially in full swing last month. While Amazon Prime Day certainly fueled plenty of clicks, it wasn't the only retailer where Domino readers were finding standout deals. Many of our favorite brands were running sales of their own, some still are, filled with editor-tested finds and design-forward discoveries. Ahead, see the home scores that topped the charts in June. 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First, we have from IKEA. 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We rounded up the best new IKEA arrivals of this year. 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Then we have the Best Way Floor Clear Solar Flow Outdoor Shower. 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The Amazon Prime Day picks you love the most. 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Handpicked by some of our favorite design pros, these were the standout buys readers couldn't resist, deal or no deal. We have the Block Print Pillow Covers by Silvery. They are a set of two. We have the Jane Upholstered Stool by Tav Furniture. Then the Duplex Outlet Metal Wall Plate by Enerlitz. This is a two-pack. Then we have the Foldable Wall Hooks, a set of four. And finally, a Cordless Blackout Roman Shade by Everyday Celebration. Moving on to our organization segment, from Apartment Therapy Online, I stopped doing laundry and it was the most brilliant decluttering trick I've ever tried, by Wendy Rose Gould. Some decluttering methods are easy to get behind than others. Seeing everything you can declutter in 25 minutes or choosing just 10 items to get rid of, I'm in. So when I heard about a decluttering trick that requires you to literally stop doing laundry altogether, I was obviously in. If you're confused about how ceasing such an important chore could help you declutter, you're not alone. I had the same gut reaction, but it's actually brilliant, incredibly clarifying, and one of the few decluttering methods that's actually worked for me. Why you should stop doing laundry to effectively declutter your closet. The premise is simple. First, commit to not washing any clothing for at least a week or two, or until you essentially run out of clothes. Go about your life as normal, wearing garments out of your closet and dresser as you would, then tossing them into the hamper. Over time, you'll have worn all of your go-to favorites, the garments you repeatedly wear. Eventually, you'll end up with whatever's left in your closet, and this is precisely where the eye-opening decluttering magic happens. Undoubtedly, you're going to have clean items still hanging or folded that, even when left or with no other option, you simply don't want to wear because they either don't fit, are dated, or you just don't feel like it anymore. These leftover garments, they're the ones that have

quarter of my clothes still clean that I just didn't wear. And if I'm being honest, some of which I hadn't worn in literally years. In total, I donated 2 full trash bags worth of clothing. Exceptions to this decluttering trick. Of course, there are exceptions to this decluttering trick. I did this when it was warm, so I didn't get a chance to go through my cold season attire, but I plan to repeat the exercise once fall comes around. There are also some special occasion garments that this doesn't work for, but I did use the momentum to go through those garments as well. Finally, I ran into a few sentimental items I just wouldn't wear anymore. For those, I put them in a clear bin and stored them on a top shelf. That way I could see the clothes that they weren't impacting closet function. Overall, this is a highly effective decluttering method that helps cut through a lot of the emotion of saying goodbye to garments with minimal effort. And the fact that it gives you a break from doing laundry for a while is a nice perk too. 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Then we have the LifeWit 4-pack floating shelves. 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Reviewers use them to hold and display skincare, nail polish bottles, herbs and spices, rocks and crystals, and collections of all kinds. Next is the Fresh Madge 5-piece fridge food container system, and these are $20 at Amazon. 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Each one is made of BPA-free food-grade material and both dishwasher and microwave safe. They make a pain in the neck job so easy, it's almost sinful, one 5-star reviewer said. I now look forward to fruit and veg prep. 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These stackable closet organizers consolidate clothing, bags, and other accessories. This 25-piece set organizers drawers in minutes, and these vacuum storage bags purchased over 10,000 times in the past month compress clothing, blankets, and other textiles by 80%. In the best-selling Amazon bathroom organizers, organizing the bathroom means organizing all the products, big and small, that take up too much space.

0: 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It has a separate compartment for makeup brushes, comes with adjustable dividers, and even includes a built-in LED mirror. You'll also need this 7-day pill organizer that has compartments for both AM and PM medications, and this travel bottle set that fits shampoo, conditioner, body wash, cleanser, lotion, and perfume, and a compression packing cube that are must-haves to keep your suitcase up to snuff, and this cable organizer absolutely deserves a spot in your carry-on. Bringing your hairstyling tools also, their Barefoot Caribou Hair Tools travel bag is my personal favorite, and it's non-negotiable. Our last article on organizing is from Hunker Online. Ditch baskets and bins. IKEA has a better solution for organizing purse clutter. This article is by Brianna Standen. If you found yourself with an abundance of purses and seemingly no good way to store them, you're not alone. Some of us have tried every trick in the book to display our handbag collection in a way that feels safe, intentional, and visually appealing. We've hung them from a handy rack on the back of the door, we've shoved them into bins stuffed in the closet, and stored them nicely in cute baskets. But nothing works quite the way you want it to, and you may be starting to feel a little like Goldilocks, searching for the storage solution that feels just right. Enter the Calyx Shelf Unit from IKEA. What we love about this storage solution is that it's part of a series that includes multiple sizes of block shelving with various inserts, which include more shelves, dividers, and doors, so you can customize your unit in a multitude of ways. This also allows you to create different cell sizes so that each bag can go into its own little slot. Not only does this bring a cool high-end bag store vibe to your house, but it also makes finding the bag you want a breeze. If you've got enough space in your closet, you might want to store it there or perhaps set it against the wall for your full-length mirror so you can easily choose the best bag for your fit of the day. If you've got the kind of bag collection you think deserves to be on display, you might even store it in a central location using it as a statement piece. And reading from Real Simple Magazine Online, the 1-minute cleaning tasks professionals say make the most noticeable difference. You can do a lot in 60 seconds, by Amanda Lauren. Having a neat and tidy home doesn't always require weekly deep cleans. Often it's the small, consistent habits that make the biggest impact, even if you don't have an hour or two to spare each day. Taking just a few minutes can lead to noticeable results and, more importantly, a cleaner and more organized home. Here are 8 1-minute cleaning tasks the pros say make the biggest difference. Swapping out your dirty dish towels. We've all been there. There's a mess on a counter, and we grab the nearest dish towel. But as we pick it up, we notice it's wet. Or worse, it smells bad. So take a moment and grab a fresh one or use a paper towel instead. A quick towel swap keeps surfaces cleaner and helps avoid spreading bacteria, says Maria Mock, president of Molly Maid, a neighbor company. Wiping down the kitchen sink and faucet. If there is a stink coming from your sink, or does it always look dirty? Wipe down the kitchen sink and faucet, Mock says. This is an easy-to-miss spot, and it gets used constantly and can collect grime and create unwanted smells in just one day. Rinse off the bathroom sink. There are a few things as pleasant as seeing dried toothpaste cooked in the sink. While you might be in a rush, cleaning this is just as quick and easy task, says Mock. Wipe away toothpaste stains right after brushing, and it only takes a second and prevents dried on gunk later. wiping off the bathroom counter. Whether they end up sprayed with products or there's powder from putting on makeup, bathroom counters sometimes look even dirtier and untidy than kitchen countertops. Mox suggests taking a few moments to wipe down the bathroom counter. It helps keep hair, dust, and product residue under control. To make this as fast as possible, consider buying cleaning wipes and storing them under your bathroom sink so they are always on hand. Putting dirty clothes in the hamper. Having clothes piled up on the floor or chair looks messy, explains Mop. Always toss dirty clothes and blankets into a hamper instead of letting things pile up on the floor or furniture. And declutter nightstands. Nightstands become dumping grounds for everything from unread books to glasses of water and more, making your bedroom feel unsanctuary-like. Mock recommends decluttering them to make the whole space feel more organized and tidy. Because they're such small spaces, it will very likely take a minute or less to sort through them. Sort through your daily mail. The mail arrives every day, so why not take a minute to tackle it as it comes in? Sort the mail as you get it, recommends Mock. Throw out or recycle what you don't need and put the rest in a designated spot so it doesn't turn into a clutter pile. And finally, clean up minor messes as they happen. Jen and Brian Boyle, owners of Made This Cleaning and members of Thumbtack Pro Advisory Board, say a quick clean of these minor messes can make a big difference, so don't ignore them. For example, if your floor feels sticky because of a spill, or even spot cleaning that area will go a long way toward keeping to the rest of the home clean as well. Even if it feels like one more thing in the day, when you take 30 seconds to wipe up spills and splatter, to get the crumbs off the floor or the table, or just care about the appearance of your home, it becomes that much easier to care for in the long run. Moving into house tours from House Beautiful Magazine online, an influencer's serene Texas home boasts unobstructed lake views. The interior is all about making the most of natural beauty by Jessica Turner. Texas is famous for its unparalleled barbecue, its Gariton size, and arguably our favorite reason, the collection of castle-like homes scattered through the hills, mountains, and plains. One such property, a 7-bedroom lake house in East Texas, belongs to lifestyle influencer Lauren K. Sims, who's known for her fashion and style content and her musings on building what she calls a radiant life. As part of her pursuit of radiance, she's enlisted the Urbanology Design's principal designer and owner, Ginger Curtis, to help her ensure her new vacation house would reflect her family style, all without a full-blown remodel. Sims asked Curtis to outfit a few key spaces in her home, namely the sprawling living room, primary bedroom, and a hybrid home office and lounge. Lauren and her husband purchased a grand traditional-style vacation home and wanted to put their stamp on it, Curtis explains. Luckily for the Dallas-based designer, Sims knew exactly what she wanted in terms of the aesthetic. I describe my interior design as a combination of cozy and serene with a side of modern, the mother of two says. I love that the style of our lake house is so different from their home in Dallas. It really feels so majestic and like such a serene escape. Curtis's execution of the content creator's vision is a masterclass in gentle palettes, soft to the touch textures, and high ceilings. It all adds up to a soothing space inspired by historic homes in England's Cotswolds. That sense of calm is what Curtis was going for across the 10,000 square foot space, and it's especially evident in the grand living room, which features soaring ceilings and plenty of windows to showcase the natural landscape outside. The most important element of the space, however, was its functionality, because the Sims like to entertain. The living room had to have plentiful seating for parties without obstructing the beautiful view of the lake, Curtis explained. We designed an oversized sectional comfy chairs, stools for casual seating, and two large benches that can seat up to 15 people. Now Sims and her family are ready to let the good times roll, as the spacious living room can now house a whopping 25 people at once without feeling crowded. The sitting room, on the other hand, is a bit more pared back, both in scale and style. It also doubles as Sims' home office, complete with a burl wood desk and sculptural chair. I sit in the Chase Lounge by the window in the morning to read, pray, and meditate with my coffee, and it's so peaceful, she explains. The space brings me so much joy. It really embodies my own personal style to a T. For Curtis, one of the driving forces behind her design at the lake was just a few feet away, which inspired her to enhance every view and the natural light as much as possible. I wanted to create a space that was absolutely elevated, but totally relaxed and comfortable to entertain Lauren's large family. This castle is now a magical kingdom where the Sims can live happily ever after. In the foyer, grand doors opened to the rest of the home. This space was very much about embracing views of the water and that warm, wonderful mix of traditional foundational elements. It opens up to the sitting room, which also houses Sim's office. To the left is Lauren's office, and to the right is the sitting area. We were able to create much more functionality by dividing the space and making it multi-purpose. In the living room, a wall of windows makes the most of a lakefront view. Though the fireplace was already there before Curtis took over the design of the space, she styled it to match the rest of the massive home. The natural light floods that room throughout the day, making it ultra comfortable and inviting. It's the main place in the house for the family to gather. She furnished it with a selection of cozy pieces, including the lounge chairs, benches, and the Arhaus sectional. In the sitting room, a multifunctional space that emphasizes natural light. One of the things that makes the room special is how it's being used for Lauren's private study and for a sitting area. On one side is a desk and chair from CB2, and on the other side, a seating area featuring a Crate and Barrel sofa. Designing the space was a delicate balance, Curtis explains. We didn't want this room to feel too officey, especially since this is her lake house. To that end, she created a style, non-traditional work from home setting that makes Monday mornings a bit more exciting. Curtis positioned a giant wall-leaning mirror beside the desk and on the far side of the space to create an illusion of a larger room. It reflects the pre-existing fireplace, which makes the one in the living room a bit slightly darker and natural stone. In the primary bedroom, a tight color palette brings about serenity. In the primary bedroom, Curtis's goal was to create a calm oasis. The texture and salt color palette make this room feel so special. It's all about embracing the views, the bed, which is from Lulu in Georgia, and faces the water. The designer is Ginger Curtis, and she is the founder of CEO Urbanology Designs, an award-winning interior design firm based in Dallas-Fort Worth and serving clients nationwide. Known for her relaxed yet refined approach to modern interiors, Ginger creates spaces that are deeply human-rooted in intention, beauty, and longevity. At Urbanology, every project is a true original, thoughtfully created around each client's stories, values, and way of life, resulting in the bespoke interiors that transcend trends and reflect to quiet, enduring confidence. In our last article from House Beautiful magazine, this light-filled North Carolina home is redefining modern luxury living. It boasts a gym, a sauna, a cold plunge, a pickleball court, and more, by Alyssa Longabuco. When most people think of luxury, they imagine marble-clad interiors, five-star amenities, and a sense of grandeur that boasts in opulence. But for the designer, Kate Haynes, of Noble Studio, true luxury, the kind that transcends trends, time, and place, hinges on creating a home that effortlessly changes the way its owners move through an ordinary day. When a young family left Texas for Rolla, following the sale of their business, they weren't chasing a grander house. They were seeking a different pace of life. The move marked what Haynes describes as a pause to redefine and optimize the daily grind, and an opportunity to ask themselves a simple question. What if home could make everyday life feel more restorative than a vacation? For them, this home was about normalizing a daily experience of luxury and having time to pursue what brings meaning and joy to their days. The designer adds, "I wanted to create a place where natural light supports the family's rhythms, washing through expansive curated rooms that feel grand and also somehow intimate." This home was about normalizing a daily experience of luxury and having time to pursue what brings meaning and joy. That singular philosophy shaped every inch of the nearly 10,000 square foot residence, filled with inevitable amenities like a gym, sauna, cold plunge pool, and pickleball court. Yet despite the scale and indulgent add-ons, the home is surprisingly grounded. It's a place where life's ordinary moments, cookie baking in the kitchen, impromptu gatherings with friends, pajamas clad movie nights on the sofa, and color in every corner. Throughout, Haynes towed a careful balance between refinement and warmth. Expansive rooms are softened through layered textures, natural stone, and carefully collaborated proportions that feel grand without becoming imposing. A row of French doors floods the living room with light, while custom details from checkerboard marble floors and painstakingly restored stone mantle to a pair of hard-working kitchen islands reward a closer look. In the media room, a curved plaster cove ceiling finish in glossy lacquer creates architectural drama overhead, while smoky mirrors and saturated green walls transform the bar into exactly what the homeowners envisioned, a place that felt like going to a vibey bar without ever leaving home. It's fitting then that Haynes describes the project as the kind of home that you can't wait to get back to after vacation. Though with a property like this, every day feels like one. In the living room, detailed ceilings bring elegance and interest. We have a couch from Highland House, a coffee table woven, and the rug is Ernesta. The paint is White Dove, Benjamin Moore. Chairs are Highland House in Schumacher fabric, and the planters are accent decor. One of the biggest snafus in the design process happened when the living room mantle made from solid stone arrived in pieces. It arrived in a broken crate from Mexico in pretty rough shape, cracked and missing chunks, explains Haynes. We had an amazing teammate in Carolina Custom Kitchen and Bath who were wizards with the repair and made it look like it never happened. And the office and arched nook acts as a dedicated workspace. Drapery is custom in Cravel fabric. Chairs are Highland House and the mirror is Crate and Barrel. In the couch, Maiden Home sconces are visual comfort and company, and the chess table is by June Lilly. An entrepreneur, the husband needed an inviting and aesthetic workplace. The room offers a backdrop for many of his social media appearances and a desk for real work, but also soft places that his family can come join him. In the family room, a larger projector takes the place of a traditional television. Meant as the primary family-friendly hangout, the media and family room often sees piles of kids on the sofa clad in pajamas, awaiting a movie night. Still, for all its comfort, the room boasts inevitable design-forward touches. The lacquer ceiling with a curved cove detail shaped in plaster is one of the favorite moments here, along with the custom-length sofa fit for a family, says Haynes. In the kitchen, a pair of islands ups the functionality of the cook space. We know a large kitchen can actually be somewhat cumbersome to use, so we made sure to keep the work areas in good working proximity to each other. Haynes says of the oversized space, which features a perimeter of cabinetry framing dueling islands. We also wanted the wife to have a fully functional pantry space that felt beautiful, so we gave her plenty of closed storage in the scullery that hides all the snacks and dry goods in a super organized, central way. The cabinet wall paint are White Dove from Benjamin Moore. The cabinet hardware is Modern Matter. The island stain is Dark Roast Mini Wax. The plaster hood was a visually important presence to establish in the room, balanced by a deep arch that leads into the adjacent scullery. Cabinets painted in the same color as the walls keep the space feeling bright. In the scullery, checkered floors nod to traditional English interiors. This room ended up being a favorite. It's a little bit European, which felt right for this house, but most importantly, it's highly functional. The giant workstation sink, concealed secondary fridge freezer, drawers for produce, and large pantries are the stars of the space. In the bar, a gold leaf ceiling brings a touch of glamour and shine. The bar is what Haynes calls the most intentional space in the home, with plenty of room for the homeowners to indulge in a nightcap or entertain friends. The gold leaf ceiling, smoky mirror, and glass shelves lend reflective shine to an otherwise purposeful, dim room, says Haynes. In the mudroom, elements of the space harken back to other rooms of the house, tying the whole scheme together. With a busy family life, there needed to be a place that helped all members of the household stay organized. Haynes designed custom cabinetry with a lattice-inspired detail in the floors that reminded her of Trellage garden rooms. There's tons of storage packed in here, along with a hidden dog space tucked into the right side of the door. A little bit about the designer, founded originally in 2018 as Kate Haynes Interiors and reborn in 2023 as Noble Studio. Kate Haynes has been honing a fascination with spaces, architecture, and art since childhood. Her company has always been about beautiful spaces, naturally, but the rebirth as Noble Studio comes with a sense of mature and intentionally to create quiet luxury for clients. Kate brings her team a relentless commitment to intangible result of joy present in the aesthetics and flow of a place, no matter what styles it wears. This has been Living at Home. I'm Jen, and thanks for listening.
1: Live from NPR News in Washington, I'm Nora Rahm. Democrats in Maine nominated Troy Jackson, a logger and former legislative leader, to take on Republican Senator Susan Collins in one of the nation's most closely watched congressional races. Kevin Miller with Maine Public Radio reports.
2: Jackson received all but five of the 571 votes cast by Democratic delegates during a special convention. He replaces Graham Plattner, an Oysterman and Marine Corps veteran who withdrew earlier this month. Like Plattner, Jackson pledged to work toward universal health care, to protect abortion rights, and to stand up to the Trump administration.
3: And are you ready to defeat Susan Collins?
4: Yeah!
3: Well, then let's unite this party. Let's build the largest working class movement Maine has ever seen, and let's win this fight.
2: Jackson will now face Collins, a 30-year Senate veteran who is the only Republican member of Congress from New England. For NPR News, I'm Kevin Miller.
1: The White House Correspondents Association held its annual dinner last night. The event had been interrupted in April when a man tried to force his way through a security checkpoint and fired a shotgun outside the ballroom where President Trump was to speak. Trump spoke last night, saying he had scrapped the most biting parts of the remarks he was going to give last time. However, during his hour-long speech, he spent time insulting various people, including singer Bruce Springsteen, former President Barack Obama, and his own speechwriters. NPR's Ron Elving has more.
5: President complained about his script, wondered who could have written some parts of it. Near the end of the speech, after he had insulted a number of correspondents, he did essentially repeat the ritual tribute to the freedom of the press and the First Amendment. And then he was also wearing, by the end of the speech, a Trump in 2028 hat.
1: NPR's Ron Elving. Tensions remain high between the U.S. and Iran, even after the U.S. said it ended its attacks for the first time in 2 weeks. NPR's Emily Fang reports.
6: Trump said this week he'd gotten reports Iran moved uranium refining centrifuges deep under a huge mountain called Pickaxe Mountain, and said the U.S. was likely to strike the mountain, quote, very heavily. In Iran, hardliners have been pushing for increased military action against the U.S. and its allies, while rhetoric from senior leaders calling for negotiation has been dampened. This week, the United Kingdom, Germany, and France withdrew their diplomats from Tehran as a precaution in case the war with Iran Iran kicks up a notch. And across Israel, municipalities reopened public shelters, citing an increased risk of bombing from Iran in the coming days. Emily Fang, NPR News, Tel Aviv.
1: UN Secretary General Antonio Guterres is in Damascus. It's the first visit to Syria by a UN chief in 17 years, since before the civil war. This is NPR News in Washington. Colorado officials say five firefighters have died during the state's wildfire season. The latest was a 43-year-old man from Nebraska who died of injuries he sustained last month when caught by a fire near the Utah border. The largest fires in Colorado have subsided, but the state remains in a serious drought and new fires are emerging. Basketball superstar LeBron James says he will join the Philadelphia 76ers. Nick Hariuki of member station WHYY spoke with Philadelphians about the big news.
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7: 8-year-old Jordan Daly was excited to hear the news that King James has chosen the city of brotherly love.
8: We're gonna, like, probably win, I think. We're gonna probably win the whole thing.
7: 63-year-old Michael Villania compared the news to some of the great Philly sports moments of the past.
9: This reminds me of when we finally won the last championship in 83 when they got Moses. Because Darrell Dawkins was good, but he was no Moses. He only played good against Boston. Moses basically finished that team off.
7: Sports media outlets say the NBA's all-time leading scorer is signing an $8 million two-year contract. LeBron James, a four-time NBA champion who will turn 42 in December, says he hopes to bring a championship to Philly before he retires. For NPR News, I'm Nick Kariuki in Philadelphia.
1: In women's basketball, the WNBA All-Star Game will be held tonight in Chicago at the United Center, where the NBA Chicago Bulls play. This is the league's 30th season. I'm Nora Rahm, NPR News in Washington.
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13: Hello, it's time for the Rolling Stone Hour. I'm Kathy, reading from the June 2026 issue. We'll start with the random notes section. Gigi Perez is Living Out Loud by Brenna Ehrlich. The Sailor Song singer-songwriter talks about manifesting her dreams and collaborating with a queer hero. It was the last day of Pride Month in 2024, and Gigi Perez was going through it. Her label at the time, Interscope, had just dropped her. She was living at home, trying to get back on her feet, and she was still grieving her sister Celine, who died 4 years earlier. Then, as she sat at a friend's bar at closing time, she got an alert on her phone. Her idol, Hayley Kiyoko, had followed her on Instagram. "I jumped out of my chair," Perez, 26, says now, like totally freaked out. "I followed her back immediately and sent her a message. Something along the lines of, 'Hey, you've impacted me so greatly.'" Kiyoko responded right back with a message of her own, telling Perez how much she loved Kill For You, a deep cut off Perez's debut EP, How to Catch a Falling Knife. Perez was gobsmacked. Not only did the woman she'd looked up to since she was 15 listen to her music, she was a fan. "I was like, things are turning in my favor," Perez says. "At this point, I'm living at home. I'm learning how to record and produce. I found a lot of wonder in that time, that you can be going through a really great time and also a really bad time at the same time. It's very hard to accept. Hayley following me was like this ray of light." A month later, Perez dropped Sailor Song, an introspective track about grappling with faith, and her career exploded. The song was eventually streamed more than 2 billion times on Spotify, and she got a new deal with Island Records for At the Beach in Every Life, a 2025 album that she dedicated to her late sister. Gigi and I have a lot in common, but what stands out most is that we've both created music out of a place of necessity, Kyoko tells Rolling Stone. I remember listening to At the Beach in Every Life for the first time in the car, my eyes welling up with tears, this very specific feeling washing over me that struck me to the core. She processes the deepest emotion through her voice in a way I find really rare. This spring, Perez reunited with Kyoko on stage at Coachella, where they sang Kyoko's 2015 song, Girls Like Girls, a pivotal track from Perez's youth. Haley coming out with Girls Like Girls was literally an earthquake, she says. She truly is a pioneer of queer music, of gay music, of lesbian music. She didn't have a trampoline to fall back on. That was her truth. I feel like before that, I didn't even see a future that I could accept myself, let alone ever have the fucking honor of singing Girls Like Girls with her. Acknowledging our roots. A closeted teen from Florida who grew up Christian, Perez felt isolated and scared back then, and Kyoko was a balm. I don't even think gay marriage had been legalized when Girls Like Girls came out, she says. In fact, the single was released the same week as the U.S. Supreme Court's historic Obergefell v. Hodges decision. Around that time, she recalls being terrified to read about the Pulse nightclub shooting in Orlando. I had a wave of emotions, fear, the feeling that people are out to get you. Perez found solace in a group chat of similarly closeted online friends she'd met on Tumblr. I look back to those times when we were talking to each other late at night when we should be sleeping, like sending pictures of Selena Gomez to each other, she says. Girls Like Girls was a hot topic of conversation, an ode to stealing a girl from a guy, with a music video featuring teen stars Stephanie Scott and Kelsey Ebsilie. The video went viral, racking up more than 100 million views. It seemed impossible for such a thing to exist to a girl who cowered in church pews, worrying for her immortal soul because she had a crush on a Disney star. I was living so much music, always lost in my headphones, Perez says. But I didn't have any gay perspectives. I could relate to the unrequited love, but never who they were speaking about, you know? It makes you feel alone. Then Haley came out with Girls Like Girls. So naturally, Perez was blown away when she heard recently that the song that meant so much to her was being adapted into a movie. Kyoko co-wrote and directed the film version of Girls Like Girls, out June 19, and asked Perez to collaborate on a song for the soundtrack. Of course, she agreed. I remember when she asked me if I'd be down to write something. I was like, you kidding me? Absolutely, Perez says. After we finished the song, we were so happy that we allowed the song to take the course that it needed to take. Collaboration, other people's perspective, stretches a different part of me. The resulting track is called Collide, a woozy song brimming with longing and bittersweet romance, co-produced by Yves Rothman. It's already connecting with fans in a big way. This song collab implanted a nuclear explosion in my ribs, and I ascended to heaven, never to return again. Thank you, O lesbian goddesses, went one characteristic comment on Reddit. The full soundtrack, out June 12th, also features Young Miko, Chelsea Cutler, Joy Olodokun, Snow Wife, August Ponthier, and Tegan and Sarah. Fast facts. Together again. Perez's Coachella set also included a guest appearance from Noah Cyrus, who took her on her first tour. We picked up right where we left off, she says. Poetry in motion. The festival performance brought Perez's art to life as animations from her debut LP played behind her on stage. I look forward to continuing to expand that world, Perez says. Perfect Harmony. Perez sang on a track from Mumford & Sons' latest album after opening for them. They were so lovely, she says. That's just one highlight of what's shaping up to be a big summer for Perez. Starting in mid-June, she'll be playing stadiums across North America as an opening act for Noah Kahan. She's also joining the Vermont singer-songwriter and This Issue's cover star, Noah Kahan, in the lineup for Rolling Stone's first stateside festival in Kingston, New York, on July 4. Perez thinks that Girls Like Girls is especially important in a climate of attacks on trans rights and freedom of speech in America. When I was 15, it was very hard for me to imagine that life would ever get better, she says. I feel like acknowledging our roots and where we've come from is so important. We cannot take this for granted, these rights that we have. We have to remember who fought for us to get to this place. As for those online friends who supported her late into the night, talking about Kyoko's music and their secret crushes, Perez still thinks about them sometimes. I have this one group chat on WhatsApp, she says. We grew up together. We don't speak as much anymore, but we're always going to be there for each other. When she played Coachella this year, she checked her messages on the app and saw that one of those old friends had posted a live stream of her performance to the group chat. I texted them right after. Thanks, you guys, for getting me through. How to Get the Most Elusive Stars on Film by David Fear. Director Morgan Neville talks chasing Paul McCartney and Lorne Michaels for his most recent documentaries. How do you profile someone who wants to remain a mystery? Oscar-winning documentarian Morgan Neville has some ideas. The 20 Feet from Stardom filmmaker has made many types of movies over his career, but is probably best known for his portraits of men who can be enigmatic, reluctant to open up, and hard to pin down. Keith Richards, in Keith Richards Under the Influence, 2015, Fred Rogers, in Won't You Be My Neighbor, 2018, Rick Rubin, in Shangri-La, 2019, Anthony Bourdain, Roadrunner, 2021, Pharrell Williams, Piece by Piece, 2024, and Steve Martin, Steve, 2024. Already this year, Neville has released two such docs. The first, Man on the Run, tackles an era in Paul McCartney's career that's been long in need of a deep dive. Macca's post-Beatles breakups reset, first as a farmer and family man in the Scottish countryside, and then as the leader of a new band called Wings. The second documentary, Lorne, attempts to get to know the producer and comedy kingmaker responsible for the institution that is Saturday Night Live. In the first, you hear present-day McCartney in voiceover, but you never see him. In the second, Lorne Michaels frequently and amusingly ducks the crew as it tracks the process of putting together a typical episode of SNL. Here, Neville shares what he's learned from these projects about gaining the trust of some of the most private public figures in the world. No ass-kissing, no hot takes. My attitude going in is, I am not here to praise someone or to bury someone. I'm just here to understand. Help me understand why you would do this, or what happened at this point here, I'd say, and I push them when I have to push them. Meet them where they are. Lorne is not like McCartney or Steve Martin, where they really walk you through what they were feeling and seeing. With Lorne, that was just not going to happen. And when I showed up with the camera, well, you see what happens. He kind of vanishes. I thought he was doing a bit. Then I realized it was not a bit, and the whole process was slowly trying to acclimatize him to the fact we're there. It was a little like doing a nature documentary. Find untested waters. McCartney has probably been interviewed more than almost any human alive. We've heard all his stories about all those records. My strategy was to go very big and very small. I came into one of our sessions talking about painting. He knew Willem de Kooning because they were neighbors, and Linda McCartney's dad was de Kooning's lawyer. I found out that de Kooning had given him painting supplies, and that inspired Paul to start painting. So we talked about that, and parenting, and other things other than music. You're just trying to talk in ways where he's actually having a new conversation. The other thing I would do is get really specific. Like, what do you like about the tone of the Rickenbacker bass rather than the Hofner? And he'd be like, well, it comes down to this. Just really geek out on the micro stuff. Don't put them in a box. Steve was giving an art talk a few years back. He had written a catalog of paintings for an exhibition, and somebody had asked him to come and give a lecture on it. So it was a serious talk. And people were angry that he wasn't being funny. All these years later, it was still, where's the guy with the arrow through his head? I don't think he understood the expectations people still had of him. I think McCartney didn't understand the expectations that people put on him. These are questions I think about all the time. People think you're the dancing monkey, and they don't know why the monkey doesn't just want to dance, you know? Hedwig and the Angry Inch Goes on Tour by C.T. Jones. A glitterpunk musical starring a genderqueer glam rocker cements its audience 2 decades after its premiere. It's been 25 years since Hedwig and the Angry Inch made its transformation from award-winning off-Broadway musical to a genre-defying film. Directed by and starring John Cameron Mitchell, Hedwig was a critical success during its 2001 release, but flailed at the box office, leaving theaters shy of its $6 million budget. But that wasn't the end of its story. Once the film was released on DVD, interest slowly grew, eventually turning Hedwig into a cult classic and arguably one of the most important queer musicals in the Broadway canon. Now, for the film's milestone anniversary, Mitchell is giving his glam rocker superstar something she deserved from the very beginning, her very own tour. Starting June 14, Mitchell will bring a 4K restoration of Hedwig to more than a dozen cities across North America. In addition to a screening and an audience Q&A, each night will feature an acoustic performance of one of the musical's famed songs, written by composer Stephen Trask, and what Mitchell calls his stoned director's commentary, where he vapes as he offers insights into the film. It's a celebration of Mitchell's most well-known role, one many fans never got to see in theaters or during its 2014-15 Broadway run. But it also comes in the midst of a queer and punk Broadway renaissance, one that most likely wouldn't exist without Hedwig's influence. Hedwig, when we first did it, Broadway was not welcoming, Mitchell tells Rolling Stone. We knew we would never be accepted on Broadway, just like the film wouldn't probably be up for an Oscar, because it's too queer, too punk, but that didn't dissuade us. Hedwig's tale is not a simple one. The rocker is born Hansel Schmidt, a gay teenager stuck in East Germany with his mother, desperate for what freedom could look like on the other side of the Berlin Wall. When he meets Luther, an American soldier, sparks fly. Luther persuades the young Hansel to marry him, but the only way they can legally wed is if the teen undergoes a, quote, sex change operation to become a woman. They use his mother's passport and name, fudge the paperwork, and choose the doctor. But the operation goes wrong, leaving Hansel in her new life as Hedwig, finally out of Germany, but traumatized, and with only a, quote, angry inch between her legs. So she turns to music as a way to cope. Hedwig is a place where anyone is welcome. She's such a weirdo that she doesn't judge, Mitchell says. Hedwig doesn't fit with any existing label. It's really a plea for the naturalness of androgyny. The origin of Hedwig. The majority of Hedwig takes place on a stage within a stage, with her band performing punk rock screeds. But the real driver of the show is betrayal. After her move to America with Luther ends in a fast divorce, Hedwig works as a babysitter for a Christian family, where she meets troubled teenager Tommy, whom she teaches about punk rock. The two begin dating, but when Tommy steals her songs and becomes a rock star, Hedwig swears a vendetta, all while wearing increasingly gravity-defying hairpieces. Large aspects of the show are inspired by Charles Ludlam and Charles Bush, avant-garde playwrights who performed off-Broadway in drag. But the show also relies on a framework of rock adoration. Hedwig comes from a deep queer tradition of rock and roll that began with two performers who invented rock and punk the way we think of it, Little Richard and Sister Rosetta Tharpe, Mitchell says. Tharpe was a dyke, a church lady, but rocked and played that guitar. And Little Richard, he was a drag queen when he was young. A black drag queen invented punk rock. While Hedwig's legacy is singular, the show's impact on Broadway has had a ripple effect. Just this year, the Tony Awards nominated multiple queer shows that have Hedwig to thank for their own mainstream recognition. Like The Rocky Horror Show, Cats the Jellicle Ball, and Titanic. Starting in February, Mitchell got to experience one of Hedwig's children firsthand when he starred in the Tony Award-winning play Oh Mary, Cole Escola's story of a drunken, horny, and borderline psychotic version of former First Lady Mary Todd Lincoln. Mitchell joined a long list of stars who have donned Mary's skirts, including Jane Krakowski, Jinx Monsoon, and Maya Rudolph. But Mitchell's own history makes him even more aware of the similarities between Mary and Hedwig. They're both crushed by closet cases. Hedwig ends up with Tommy, who can't deal with the fact that he's attracted to, in effect, a trans woman, Mitchell says. They're both women who didn't get their due, and they're shitting on other people because of it. They're both angry, funny women who are trying to be seen. It's hard to imagine how Hedwig's legacy might be different if the film had been exalted during its initial release. But Mitchell says he's grateful that it took a while for Hedwig to find its people. Now the show is staged at colleges and indie theaters around the world. The slow burn keeps it real, because when you ram it down someone's throat, you have a different relationship to it. When it's not mass-produced, when it's not capitalism ramming it down your throat, it stays. It sticks longer. It lasts your whole life, he says. The sun never sets on Hedwig. Animals Are Crashing Out. Is It Our Fault? By Rachel Brodsky. The story starts with an illustration of a dog lying on a picnic table surrounded by bottles of beer and wine. The caption says, "Anything we can do, animals can do cuter." Vaping squirrels, drunk raccoons, coked up sharks, critters are struggling with late-stage capitalism, too. Animal behavior has long been a societal barometer to measure, well, vibes. Is it about to rain? Listen for loudly croaking frogs. Or look to the nearest pasture of cows, who apparently lie down in the event of a coming storm. Weather proverbs like squirrels gathering nuts in a flurry will cause snow to gather in a hurry aren't exactly scientific, but they do speak to the way humans look to wildlife to get a sense of what's happening in the world. We even made it an annual late winter ritual to ask a rodent if he thinks it'll warm up soon. That's all to say, we're a bit hardwired to hold up animal behavior as a mirror. And you know what? The animals are comporting themselves more strangely than usual right now. Squirrels in London were spotted vaping. Scientists found sharks in the Caribbean tweaked on cocaine. Birds have been building nests out of cigarette butts. Last December, a drunk raccoon nearly broke the internet when pictures went viral of the masked bandit collapsed drunk on the floor of a liquor store bathroom. In short, the animals are completely crashing out, which raises the question, are they now reading us? It would be the understatement of the decade to say that humans aren't doing so great right now under late-stage capitalism. Thanks to social media, this term gets thrown around a lot, perhaps to the point of meaninglessness. But here's the gist. Primarily characterized by extreme wealth inequality, late-stage capitalism is the sense that the system is rigged to favor monopolies and oligarchs. In action, it looks like commercial airlines adding more premium seating and investing less in economy class. It's major corporations consolidating to the point of absurdity, looking at you, Ellison family. It's big tech mining user data for targeted advertising and surveillance. It's the average citizen needing to make a GoFundMe to pay for catastrophic health care, even with insurance. And it's most workers having to juggle a series of gigs without benefits just to pay for basic necessities, and then paying for those necessities with credit cards. It's so many families living on the brink that they rally behind populist leaders who campaign on matters of affordability, even if they have no workable plans to achieve that goal. Stressed out of our minds. Does this really have anything to do with animals getting drunk, high, and nibbling on fruit-flavored e-cigs? Well, yes, because actual substance use among humans has been ticking up in recent years, as have reports of loneliness and isolation and political division. In short, we're all stressed out of our minds. According to a new study by the firm Talker Research, stressful is the top word Americans would use to describe the year so far, citing existential anxiety and an ongoing affordability crisis. It's not a big leap from there to a rise in substance abuse, which is bound to trickle down to our animal friends. And when it does, some very online humans bring things full circle by posting about how much they personally relate to a face-planted drunk raccoon. Data from a 2024 survey conducted by the National Center for Drug Abuse Statistics indicated an upward creep in illicit drug use over the prior year. Overdose deaths have increased in the 2020s. While substance abuse is low among teenagers, rates are rising fastest among adults over 40, you know, the population most saddled with responsibility. There's a similar trend with alcohol. Gen Z is drinking less than ever, but drinking in older adults is on the rise, according to the Centers for Disease Control and Prevention. And perhaps you've read about the cocaine comeback. According to Pura Vida Recovery, it's currently the fastest growing illicit drug market in the world, which could explain why Caribbean sharks recently tested positive for the substance. Scientists attributed the incidences to drug packets falling into open water. Back on the Gen Z front, younger adults are smoking more cigarettes, which Newsweek recently said are enjoying a, quote, cultural renaissance. In 2024, the CDC published data finding that nearly 1 in 20 adults in the U.S. between 18 and 24 used cigarettes in 2022, and the numbers were nearly 3 times higher for those ages 25 to 44. It's all over our screens, too. Think Sarah Pigeon puffing away as Carolyn Bessette Kennedy in the FX series Love Story, or The Party Kids of I Love LA on HBO. As for vaping, the CDC reports that 25% of the younger population that indulges does so every day. No wonder squirrels are picking up vapes. All this being said, animals finding their way into substances is hardly a new phenomenon. In 2013,

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1: Alvin and Ryan Castro have been awake since 5 a.m., but if they're tired, there's no way you'd be able to tell. By mid-morning, the two Colombian stars are dressed in impeccably tailored suits, dancing to reggaeton. They're getting ready to talk about their joint LP, Omerta, and they've made the occasion an impromptu family gathering. Their large crews have joined them, milling around the set, while the guys dive into what this project means to them. "We have a beautiful relationship that became family," Belvin says. It's been nearly 5 years since they first connected, but their friendship seemed inevitable. For the past decade, Belvin, whose real name is Jose Alvaro Osorio Belvin, has been one of the most prominent voices in Latin music, helping elevate heavyweights like Bad Bunny and Karol G. He's often credited for one vital move, turning Colombia into another hub for música urbana, and showing the world Medellin's more romantic, melodic take on the genre. Since then, he's paved a path for new acts from the country. One of those rising artists is Ryan Castro, the 32-year-old singer whose bold timbre has taken over música urbana since he broke onto the scene in 2020. As a fellow Medellin-born musician, Castro has always used Belvin as a roadmap to success. "I've always looked up to him as a benchmark, a true role model here in Colombia and for Latinos everywhere," he says. Omerta feels like a natural progression of their close friendship. Over a collection of 10 tracks that moves through rock, dancehall, and, of course, reggaeton, the LP takes its title from the Italian phrase for a code of silence. And while the Colombian musicians have leaned into the mafia aesthetic for their project, the main tenet is not about glorifying mob life. "We call this album Omerta because it's about family and taking care of ourselves and our people," Belvin says. "You guys describe each other as family, and your son even calls Ryan Uncle Ryan. I'm interested to hear how you guys first connected." Belvin says, "It took time because in my career I have seen a lot of things, good and bad. It's not easy to find pure souls. When I met Ryan, I was like, this guy, he reminds me of where I started. He did what he had to do. He started rapping on buses and then going to perform at schools and universities. He has what it takes to be a hustler in this game because nowadays people want to just go viral. But he has the foundation, the credibility of the streets in Colombia. He still has a lot of things to do, which is really exciting," Castro says. "Jose and I talked over Instagram, and we linked up after that. I remember we went to the label offices, and it turned out that the guys on Jose's team were actually listening to my music. We hung out for a while there." Belvin says, "They were super fans." Rolling Stone: "How did you get Sofia Vergara to star in the album teaser?" Belvin says, "Sofia Vergara is a really close friend of mine. She's a person that I love and admire. It was just perfect to cast her as Ryan's wife in the mini movie that we made. The energy between both of them is really fun. She's super loud and he's more serious and laid back. She has got to be the most Latina actress that has made this huge statement around the world, being so true to herself. You don't see the difference between Modern Family when you were with her. With her, it was basically like, open that mic and turn on the camera and just be you. She's one of the biggest icons in entertainment, period." Castro says, "With the music industry moving so fast, people are shooting music videos in just 2 or 3 hours. We shot each video over the course of 15 hours. Belvin says, "Now,

0: The AI world, which I love, by the way, as a tool we can use, we cannot lose that human touch. To have a camera in front of you when you express yourself is the way it should be, valuing the lighting and the DPs and every detail. I think people are going to start valuing real videos even more again. You can see when it's AI, and it's cool. I'm not hating it, but the whole experience of making a video, it's an art. I've been watching a lot of videos lately from the 90s and 2000s, too. I want to keep doing videos like this because I think kids are going to understand and see the difference between AI and art. Rolling Stone asks, Carol G, another Medellin star, was just on a huge stage headlining Coachella. What did you think about her weekend one set? Balvin says, I stayed up late because I was in New York and I watched the whole show. I'm proud of her. I saw every step that she took to get to where she is now. I have a lot of respect for her discipline and courage. Castro says, Carol is a great representation for girls, for us too, and for the city and the country. She did an incredible job, and I know that everyone is going to enjoy weekend two as well. That is going to be awesome. Editor's note, days after this interview, Balvin and Castro were special guests during Carol's weekend two Coachella set. Rolling Stone asks, both of you were at the 2026 Grammys for Bad Bunny's historic Album of the Year win. What was it like to be in the room? Castro says, it's a source of pride just to see him, but to be there, that was something else. It was such a pleasure to be there with Jose for such a special moment in Latin culture, in musica urbana culture. To be able to say hi to Bad Bunny and show him my respect, it's a moment I know I will never forget. Balvin says, I saw him from the beginning, and it was beautiful to collaborate and do an album together like Oasis. So then to go to the Grammys and see him win Album of the Year and be with Ryan, it was full circle. Rolling Stone asks, did you guys talk to him after he won Album of the Year? Balvin says, yeah, I talked to him after he won. I was really proud of what he did at the Grammys and also at the Super Bowl, too. We're in the best moment of our relationship. We're more mature, and we talk about things that we didn't before. Castro says, I had already met him at another opportunity. He had invited me to his concert in Puerto Rico. I enjoyed the show. He's honestly a chimba representation of Puerto Rican culture. Whenever I have talked to him, he has treated me very well and with great respect. Rolling Stone asks, Jose, you and Bad Bunny recently squashed your beef in Mexico City. What was that experience like? Balvin says, actually, there was no beef. I think it was just the energy was flowing differently, but we never had beef. I was never that if we were to see each other, something would happen. We both are not like that. I was vibing with another energy, and he might have just been in his own vibe too. But now it feels great because you don't feel any pressure on your shoulders. It just feels like now we can really cheer for what he's doing and what our people are doing. Rolling Stone asks, you've also made peace with Puerto Rican rapper Residente after a 2021 feud. What's the biggest lesson you learned from past controversies? Balvin responds, well, the only thing you can control is yourself. You cannot control other people's decisions and how they move and how they act. It wasn't a bad moment. It was a lesson. You got your ups and downs, and I feel great because we overcame all those moments, and now we're in this beautiful era where everything's flowing. We're playing all these stadiums in Colombia. Time is always the answer. Rolling Stone asks, Ryan, what's the biggest lesson you've learned from Jose? Castro, the one that has always stayed top of mind is not to rush things. If it's now, it's now. And if it's for tomorrow, so be it. Trust the process. Jose has already lived through the process and experienced all of his eras. So when he tells me that, it sticks. If you keep working, at the end of the day, things will come. I enjoy every bit of my career. I enjoy what is happening today, because I know that tomorrow, with God's help, will be something different. Turning to Rolling Stone reviews, Rolling Stone gives 4 stars to Paul McCartney, The Boys of Dungeon Lane, on MPL Capital. Paul McCartney's Memories of a Legendary Life, by Simone Vozick-Levinson. The storied artist's latest solo album is a richly nostalgic trip that proves he's still as creative as ever. Paul McCartney wants to tell you a story. Have a seat and listen as he paints the scene in soft-spoken words. "I used to walk past your house," he begins, his voice a little hoarser these days, but no less tender. "Every night, I'd look up at your window. The light was on. I saw your silhouette on the blind." It's a bittersweet memory from long ago, something like the Beatles' No Reply, but with all the resentment replaced by gentler feelings. "Do I ever cross your mind as you lie there?" he asks that ancient crush. Then the band kicks in. Actually, it's mostly just Sir Paul himself, playing at least 9 instruments. And there it is. All these years later, there are still few greater pleasures in pop music than hearing this one guy rock out. As You Lie There is the first song on The Boys of Dungeon Lane, McCartney's first studio album in 6 years, and it sets the tone for this warm, nostalgic, late-career masterpiece. There are several songs about his early years in Liverpool, including a good old days duet with his buddy Ringo Starr. The album's title references a street in the neighborhood where both he and George Harrison grew up. Overall, there's the sense of a legend looking back on a life well spent. This isn't necessarily a new theme for McCartney, who's been singing about what he once called his ever-present past for years now. But the autumnal vibe is more pronounced than ever, and there's an unusual poignance to songs like Days We Left Behind, where he shuffles through some old black and white photos and finds only smoky bars and cheap guitars, but nothing built to last. It's one of the most moving acoustic ballads in a canon that's far from short on them, a yesterday with 6 more decades of experience behind the quiet sadness. That's not to say that this album is a downer, by any means. The joy McCartney finds in making music comes through in every chord change. On Mountaintop, the eternally youthful 83-year-old recalls a pleasant hike amid magic mushrooms and butterflies, with harpsichord, bongos, and tape loops adding to the trippy atmosphere. While life can be hard, and ripples in a pond are romantic tributes to the woman in his life, reminders that love isn't silly at all. All these songs benefit from simple, elegant arrangements where McCartney plays nearly everything, his second album in a row in that style, after 2020's one-man band triumph, McCartney 3. Co-producer Andrew Watt, who's become this decade's chief classic rock whisperer through his work with the Rolling Stones and Ozzy Osbourne, adds synths and guitars here and there. Mostly, though, he's smart enough to get out of the way and let one of the most naturally gifted musicians in history do his thing. It's a refreshing contrast to 2010's efforts like New and Egypt Station, where McCartney brought in multiple pop-oriented collaborators with varying results. He seems to have learned that what we really want from a new solo album at this stage in his career is more McCartney. The Boys of Dungeon Lane closes with a pair of thematically linked songs about parenthood under difficult circumstances. Salesman Saint evokes his real-life father and mother, Jim and Mary, and their choice to start a family in wartime England. They couldn't take any more, but they had to carry on, he sings. So they learned to carry on, with laughter and a song. Even more impressive is Mama Gets By, where he imagines a couple whose life might look like misery to an outsider, but who love each other all the same. She's a working mom, perhaps an acquaintance of the woman he wrote about in Lady Madonna and Another Day. Her husband is too busy getting high to lend a hand. Even though he's complicated, she takes it in her stride, McCartney sings. What are his silly faults compared to what she feels inside? His voice strains slightly to reach the high note. Then a woodwind part comes in, light and airy, and with it an overwhelming feel of grace. A rock band, both God-fearing and ass-kicking. Rolling Stone gives 4 stars to Red Clay Strays, Grateful, on HBYCO/RCA. Last year, the Red Clay Straws found themselves fully embraced by the country music establishment, winning the CMA Award for Vocal Group of the Year. Chalk up their Nashville acceptance to the band's Mobile, Alabama roots, maybe, or the southern drawl of chiseled lead singer Brandon Coleman. But on Grateful, the Strays' 3rd album, they reveal themselves to be not country's next great group, but a bona fide rock and roll band, and a God-fearing one at that. Reuniting with Grammy-winning producer Dave Cobb, who oversaw the Six Pieces 2024 effort made by These Moments, the Strays deliver an urgent, timely record that stands toe-to-toe with anything coming out of the rock world. There are slippery slide guitar jams about cheating kinfolk, like Don't Wanna Know, chugling Ronnie Van Zant homages like Down South, and even whip-smart indictments of those who co-opt religion for nefarious means in Demons in Your Choir. Christian imagery and faith itself form the band's bedrock. Listen to Revival, which seems ripped out of a hymnal. Come spark revival and be filled with glory, through his power, your broken heart story. It'll be made stronger. Amen, Coleman sings. It's a blast of gospel rock with a message that doesn't come across as cheesy lip service, or, even worse, cringy Christian rock. The band does admit to having a good time on tour in Down South, its most Skynyrd-sounding offering yet, but brush off clamoring female fans who may have more on their minds. It can be tempting to assume the Strays are red-pilled evangelists, but Coleman and his frequent co-writers, brothers Matthew and Dakota Coleman, and guitarist Drew Nix, aren't afraid to cast a critical eye toward a false prophet. Demons in Your Choir is a cautionary tale about following wolves wearing the shepherd's clothing, complete with a choir to drive home the drama. The best of rock and roll has always had a message. On Grateful, the Strays make the case that theirs is worth listening to, or at least playing really loud. The critics weigh in. What's your favorite song of 2026 so far? Preezy Brown says, the family ties are stronger than ever on Baby Keem and Kendrick Lamar's Good Flirts as the cousins reconnect for a syrupy groove about romantic fallouts, regret, and liberation. Maya Georgie says, Kacey Musgraves' comeback single, Dry Spell, is a class act in wit and honesty that gets better and more clever with every listen. Jonathan Bernstein says, Lucinda Williams' Low Life has all of the vivid sensuality of her greatest early records, mixed with the hard-won perspective she could only have gained in her 70s. Leah Liu says, Fuckers, Play Me has a mid-track breakdown so frosty you'll feel like you're bounding down the block, hovering 3 feet above the ground. And Angie Martocchio says, Olivia Rodrigo's Drop Dead is a propulsive pop joyride with sugary synths and a reference to The Cure. What's not to love? Rolling Stone gives 3 stars to Isaiah Rashad's It's Been Awful on TDE Warner. Southern rap with a raw, honest edge. At the center of Isaiah Rashad's 3rd album is Act Normal, which addresses a viral 2022 incident when tapes of the Chattanooga, Tennessee-raised artist making out with men leaked on the internet. He tells us that he grew up in a house full of secrets and says the whole family was sex addicts. Now, as a 34-year-old rapper, he declares himself a porn star and shrugs, "Some girls come with a dick, some with the child support." In a recent interview on The Breakfast Club, Rashad came out as bisexual. War is living, yet at war with yourself. Don't trust a boy or a girl, Rashad raps. Act normal. There are other stray lines amid It's Been Awful's 16 tracks that further illustrate a rap musician who belies stereotypes. Then I could be your boyfriend, and if that doesn't work, then I'll just be your girlfriend, he harmonizes in a crusty whisper on Boy in Red, a duet with fellow TDE artist SZA. Rashad isn't the only mainstream male rapper to publicly explore his fluidity, so to speak. Tyler, the Creator, immediately comes to mind. But this album, and Act Normal in particular, are as concise a statement about men in rap struggling with their sexuality as has ever been made. For listeners who survived the 1990s and the likes of Brand Nubian claiming they'll, quote, fuck up a F-word, it's an extraordinary development. Rashad spends most of his time on this album rapping about substance abuse, even though he said that he's gotten sober. All my heroes are junkies, yeah, he affirms on Happy Hour, which doesn't sound as cool as he probably thinks it does. Then he ends with 719 Freestyle, where he boasts with palpable energy before asking, what's the cage for? Any pop psychologist can draw connections between Rashad's tormented sexuality, fraught family memories, complicated feelings about being a rap star, and a reliance on pills, powders, alcohol, and sex. Ultimately, it's easier to praise him for being so honest and detailed about his troubles than wonder why he can't offer us resolution. I know I'm flawed, he raps on Superficial, but stay with me. Heading down a familiar dirt road, Rolling Stone gives 2 stars to Jason Aldean's Songs About Us on BBR Music Group Makin' Music. In 2023, Jason Aldean rode the culture war to the top of the Billboard Hot 100 with Try That in a Small Town. The song, a, quote, resentful of the big bad city anthem with a violent dog whistle-laden video, was the biggest mainstream hit of his career. What happens after going from reliable country hitmaker to cultural flashpoint? Songs About Us gives a clear enough answer, refuting the idea his music will be a platform for his conservative worldview. There's nothing explicitly political here. Instead, there are John Deere erotics, lots of bar stools, boots rhyming with roots, hair metal guitars, a charming ballad or two, ample drum loops, and at least a half dozen songs that sound like future country radio staples. Aldean digs his boots in so hard into singing about rural pride and small town virtue that it can feel like he's about to slip, churning out lines about mud and dirt and dust. Little Hometown Left summarizes his concern. I know I'm going to end up right where I'm supposed to be, long as I got a little hometown left in me. Aldean seems so hellbent on proving his point, it's hard not to be curious what's underneath all of the shouting. Pop albums are getting more ambitious. Can audiences keep up? By Larisha Paul. Artists like Ray and Rosalia are releasing LPs that challenge fans' emotions. This Music May Contain Hope, the latest album from British singer Ray, makes great demands of its audience. Most of the songs on the 17-track project feel like they could soundtrack an epic film, and there's a moment that plays out like credits rolling on the last song. Ray thanks everyone who helped create the LP, concluding a gloriously disorienting listening experience. For most of the album, Ray is asking the listener to come along as she fights and prays through despair and self-criticism to keep hope alive. Sometimes that battle is filtered through songs that sound like show tunes or gospel hymns. In the case of Click Clack Symphony, they crescendo into a dizzying Hans Zimmer composition. There's a level of patience the album requires from its listeners. At once confrontational and confessional, This Music May Contain Hope isn't meant for detached, easy listening, and it's one of several releases that show how pop stars are creating strikingly ambitious, crushingly intimate projects that encourage intentional engagement. Last year, Hayley Williams released Ego Death at a Bachelorette Party as 17 individual singles, inviting fans to sequence the record in whatever way spoke to them most. A few months later, Rosalia released Lux, a captivating 18-track album performed in 13 languages. It shares a musical complexity with This Music May Contain Hope and an interrogative spirit with Hemlock Springs' recent debut, The Apple Tree Under the Sea. These projects tackle themes like mental anguish, faith, and religion, and internal and interpersonal implosion. Ray includes the voices of her grandparents at the start of the song Lifeboat. In it, you can hear her grandfather say, "I'm living, not giving up," something that was recorded just days before his death. More voices flood in across the next 4 minutes. They all repeat some variation of "I'm not giving up yet," some with more desperation than others. "Say it," Ray says, stern and direct. "Say I'm not giving up yet." There's something transcendent about the contours of her voice. That kind of vocal power is something Rosalia speaks about often. Duende, a flamenco term that refers to the emotion sparked by an especially evocative vocal experience. It's not about technical prowess or precision. It makes the listening experience feel targeted and personal, and it's especially striking on Lux. The music unravels in a way that transcends language. Rosalia introduced Lux with the first single, Bergane, which splinters across German, Spanish, and English. When Eve Toomer's voice cuts through on the song's outro, the repetition of "I'll fuck you till you love me" is harsh and abrasive against the music's preceding moments. Rosalia chases that friction across Lux, which features the London Symphony Orchestra, the Escolania de Montserrat Choir, and arrangements that go from erratic to hypnotic. She tests the listener with existentialism and ruminations on the afterlife. It might turn some fans away, but the ones who stay are rewarded. Most of the LP was inspired by saints, like Teresa of Avila or Joan of Arc. The history adds a third layer to the depth of Lux. Hemlock Springs similarly fixates on religious motifs on The Apple Tree Under the Sea. She weaves in medieval tales and impulsive adventures made for a storybook, positioning herself as a character in her fantastical stories gives her audience someone to root for while creating distance between fiction and reality. In that sense, The Apple Under the Tree shares a theatricality with This Music May Contain Hope. Ray's cautionary tales about traitorous South London men play into the same spectacle as Springs' Head, Shoulders, Knees, and Ankles, and Moses. Springs adds a prelude toward the end that features a man's distant preaching about sin and final judgments. It gets harder to hear him when the sounds of running horses cut through and the suspense builds into an orchestral outro. Williams' Ego Death at a Bachelorette Party also brings listeners into an excruciatingly vivid reality. The most honest moment is Good Old Days. It features an appearance from her grandfather, who tells her midway through, "I just had to call you first on my new phone. I love you. Y'all have a blast. Bye." The interlude emphasizes the interiority of the LP, made up of real moments, people, and feelings. All these projects, as different as they are, challenge the perception in pop music that the best way to connect with the masses is to keep things broad, and that vague generalizations are easier for people to understand. There's also a sense of bravery in how these artists are driven by conviction. These feel like the kind of records that have the power to endure over time. We've been reading from Rolling Stone, June 2026. Thanks for joining me.
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2: 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His new novel, Cool Machine, returns to Harlem and the unforgettable Ray Carney for one final crime-filled adventure, exploring ambition, survival, and a city transformed during the turbulent 1980s. Colson Whitehead joins us next on The Book Show.

0: Welcome to The Book Show, a celebration of reading and writers. I'm Joe Donahue. Across Colson Whitehead's novels, including The Underground Railroad, The Nickel Boys, Harlem Shuffle, and Crook Manifesto, the two-time Pulitzer Prize winner has blended literary ambition with genre storytelling and an unmistakable sense of place. Now he brings his acclaimed Harlem trilogy to a close with Cool Machine. Set in the fast-changing New York of the 1980s, the novel reunites readers with furniture dealer and reluctant fence, Ray Carney, as one last score draws him back into the city's criminal underworld. Against a backdrop of Reagan-era capitalism, real estate speculation, and a transforming Harlem, Whitehead delivers a deeply human portrait of a city and the people determined to survive it. It is a great pleasure to welcome Colson Whitehead to this week's book show. Colson, thank you very much for being with us. An honor to have you back.
1: Very good.
0: It's really wonderful to have you. I was a fan. The first book I've read of yours, and I became an immediate fan, was 01. And I just thought, well, there is a book that is just stunning. And nothing that you have written really since then has been, as far as subject matter, really that close. And that really tells us a lot about your writing career, doesn't it?
1: Yeah, well, I mean, I do switch genres up a lot. Zone 1 was a zombie novel. I wrote a coming-of-age novel called Sag Harbor. Underground Railroad is a sort of fantastic historical novel. And now I'm doing this crime series. I think, like everyone else, you know, I like different kinds of stories. I like thrillers. I like dramas. I like science fiction. And the fun thing about my job is that I keep going and keep having new ideas. I can write these different genres that have inspired me and delighted me all these years.
0: I remember you saying at the time when we talked to you about 01 that it was somewhat natural for you because you grew up on horror. You were a person within the Whitehead family. That was a genre that was very accepted.
1: Sure, yeah. I mean, you know, I remember in seventh grade, we got our first Betamax. It was like 1982, and my brother and I would go to the video store and rent, you know, five videos for the weekend, and it'd be classic horror like Dario Argento, it'd be John Carpenter, and then we'd throw in like Terms of Endearment or something. But yes, we were a horror-loving family, and, you know, reading Stephen King was really my introduction to reading sort of big books. I remember reading his collection, Night Shift,
0: yeah, with
1: the short stories. And then it was very daunting, so I would check the page numbers to see which one was the shortest story, like three pages, and I would go to the next longest story until finally I was reading, you know, the 40-page one.
0: Do you believe that he's somewhat, it's hard to say someone who is as famous as he is and as known as he is, that is often, I think, underrated for how great a writer he is?
1: Yeah, no, he's written definitely gory stories about vampires and werewolves, and also, you know, great novels and novellas that are realistic and, you know, so wholly realized and you know, contain a lot of lovely writing. So he's done a lot of different things despite his, you know, main reputation as a horror writer.
0: What brought you to the crime genre? And I guess the crime genre in the sense of not only wanting to write the first book, but that it was going to be a trilogy.
1: Really just, you know, I talked about liking different kinds of stories. I love the heist genre, which is for me a film genre, not necessarily a novelistic genre. And I remember one day trying to think of what movie to watch, and I was like, Ocean's 11 again? How many times can I watch this movie? And just feeling jealous of Steven Soderbergh that he got to come up with a heist and these cool characters and, you know, these cool situations. So it was really just wanting to write a heist novel, and then I realized that I kept coming up with more and more stories, and so the novel became three different stories in one. And I'd written, I think, one half of the book, and I kept coming up with even more. So it became a trilogy, and I would just follow this guy over 30 years in the 60s and 70s and 80s, and each book contains three different capers or heists. So I was having a lot of fun with the world and coming up with more and more stories, so I just decided to let it rip.
0: as you said, Ray Carney, we know this man over 30 years at the completion of Cool Machine. And that is fascinating for us as readers to learn about the growth of this man. But for you, the growth of a character. And I'm curious as to what that is like of looking at it, especially in sort of a decade format.
1: Well, you know, if you commit to a kind of story or situation, you got to do it completely. So if I'm going to follow him over 30 years, who is he when he's 29 and who is he when he's 56? His kids are, you know, 1 year old, 2 years old in the first novel, and in the third novel, they've gone off to college and beyond, and he's an empty nester. So, you know, narrating the life of a person over 30 years, you have your ups and downs, and he definitely, as a reluctant fence, as you put it, is embracing and rejecting his criminal side over the course of three books until he comes to a final accommodation with it. So it means, like, if you're going to do it, you know, do it completely.
0: He is reluctant as a fence, but this is a character who we learn pretty early in the series who is constantly striving. He is continually striving.
1: He grew up poor. His father was a criminal, and that was a sort of model for manhood. But he rejects that, you know, in high school and college, and gets educated, opens up his furniture store. He's very proud of that. But there is part of him that says, you know, let's do some crimes. And in the final book, you know, there is a reckoning with what that means to be a criminal and want to and have this dark side. Why is he doing it 25 years later? Does he have to, or does it fulfill some sort of psychological need? So he's sort of circling all those different ideas.
0: Did you know that even from the beginning of what the answer was to that question of whether that was something that he needed to do financially or psychologically?
1: I think once I, you know, got to the end of Harlem Shuffle, the first book, I realized that before I could go on to the next book, I should probably plot out the second and third books and have an idea of the major movements, you know, not all the characters, not all the details, but where is he ending up? You know, is he alive at the end? Is he dead? Is he in a place of hope or despair? And so, so once I finished Harlem Shuffle, I was writing toward the final couple of pages of Cool Machine. And I think, you know, some people just make up their books as they go along. The muse like floats through the window and guides their fingers, but I'm definitely an outliner and I have to know where I'm taking these, what the final destination is. So I tried to figure out as much as I could before I started writing the second book.
0: But it also tells us, and I assume you have to know this, the character of the character in the sense of who this person is. And I think in Rick Carney, a very empathetic character.
1: Yeah, I mean, you're not going to follow someone for 1,100 pages if they're, a totally despicable criminal. So I think we can see ourselves, you know, in part of his, you know, part of his behavior. He is not a hardened criminal. He's fallen into this lifestyle and trying to figure out whether he wants to escape or stay in it. But, you know, hopefully if I'm doing my job right, you can see yourself in his shoes and root for him. You know, you want him to succeed and figure things out.
0: What do you see your job as being? You say, if I've done my job right, what do you see your job as being?
1: Job one is not write, don't write a crappy book. So I think people will say, like, this a novel have to be political? Does it have to be this or that? No, I think the novel just has to not be bad. I like to have characters who have weird jobs, you know, a fence, a elevator inspector and the intuitionist, a cleaner up of zombies in zone one. Mm-hmm. And if I, you know, choose these different characters, male, female, they do this, they do that, and make them real for the reader, then I've accomplished my goal. And also if it's not bad, to go back to that, as long as it's not bad, I feel, you know, pretty good about things.
0: Who makes that distinction? You have said that the mission of an artist is not to make crappy art. So how do you do that, and how much of a challenge is that?
1: Well, you know, I've been doing 25 years, and I think I know when I've set out what I wanted to do.
0: Yeah.
1: And I haven't slacked. I haven't, you know, been cheap with the characters. I've fulfilled my mission for me. Now, does that mean other people will agree? I can't control that. But I feel at this point, if I've fulfilled my ambitions for a work, there'll be some people who come along for the ride. They may hate zombies. They may hate crime and fiction and only like, say, my, you know, nonfiction book about the world series of poker. So they might not come along for every book. But I think most artists think that if they nail the poem, nail the painting, nail the film, then other people will come along.
0: And that certainly has been the case in your career. But again, you go back to how eclectic it's been, which seems like a wonderful freedom that many authors feel that they have to write similarly to continue with that success. But you've avoided that.
1: Well, I think if you're doing the same thing over and over again, you're not challenging yourself, and definitely I would get bored. The Ray Carney stories are, you know, 1,100 pages of one character, three books. I was not done with him, but definitely if you're, I think, you know, going over the same territory over and over again, I would definitely get bored by that. And so switching up genres, find different kinds of stories, different kinds of things, the challenging makes the work live for me.
0: So when it comes to Ray Carney, as you say, it's been 30 years. And in this novel, we're looking at him in the 80s. And that's fascinating, especially in comparison to the earlier novels, because it's what a character goes through. It's what we all went through of living through the 80s and just how disruptive and odd a decade that was, although we could probably say that about most decades.
1: Sure. I mean, I definitely want to capture a recognizable 80s. The 70s in New York City were a time of hardship. The city was bankrupt and crime was at an all-time high. So we're coming back to Ray's story in 1981. There's a new mayor, Ed Koch. There's a lot of development going on. Wall Street is coming back. So what does that mean, you know, in the life of a city to have these ups and downs? What does it mean for a businessman who depends on the economic health of the city and its customers? So I really do want to capture that and also figure out different moments in New York City 80s history that I can use to illuminate his character and the other characters.
0: Do you think of the beginning of that decade and as it progresses of Reaganism and greed is good, and then by the end of that decade, the city dealing with the AIDS epidemic and still coming into yet another chapter?
1: Another recession and hard times, the rise of the AIDS crisis, the continued advance of the homeless problem, the crack epidemic. And so, you know, the book ends in 1986, and definitely it's before Black Monday, the crash in 87. But we know as readers and people
0: right.
1: who live through that time that the city's going to go through another bad patch. So whenever you're up, there definitely forces a raid to bring you down again.
0: Tell me about the dedication of this particular novel.
1: There's an expletive.
0: Yes.
1: And it's a New York freaking city, I guess we could say.
0: Yes.
1: I've written a few books, and I definitely have dedicated them to my friends and family. And I was running out of people to dedicate it to. So why not the city that is a main character in the book that has given me so much and has really made me the person and writer I am? I keep coming back to New York City as a subject, as a locale. So it was time and perhaps overdue to leave the city.
0: You just said something. You sort of walked right into what I wanted to talk to you about, which is this idea of the city being a character. How do you feel about that notion? We hear it in fiction a lot of the city being a character, going back to Ulysses and Joyce. So what is it? How do you feel about that? Because it is about the city, but also it shows the many facets of a huge, sprawling place.
1: It has. It's always annoyed me. I've always found it kind of a lazy formulation. But you know, halfway through Harlem Shuffle, I was like, "Damn, dag nabbit!" You know, the city is a character, and so I sort of had to lean into it. It was happening anyway, but if you're narrating the life of the city, then you're trying to figure out how it works over 30 years, in the same way I'm trying to figure out how Ray Carney works over 30 years. And so despite my reticence, I had to lean into it. I had no choice.
0: The name of the new novel is Cool Machine, and it is the third volume in Colson Whitehead's trilogy. You talk about the churn. Explain that, because that is a churn that takes place throughout this trilogy.
1: Yeah, and means something different in different decades, and means something different depending on how old and Ray Carney is. But it's the constant destruction, reinvention, dynamism of the city. Harlem Shuffle opens up downtown New York, a place called Radio Row, a big den of radio and TV hobbyists in the 40s and 50s. That neighborhood is completely razed and destroyed to put the World Trade Center up. We come back in the third volume, Cool Machine, and Ray and his wife are having a celebration dinner at the top of the World Trade Center, Windows on the World. There's a restaurant there. And so we've seen, just one example of churn, this neighborhood in New York City rise up, fall down, rise up. And then, of course, from our vantage, we know that there's another fall coming. So Ray is constantly being tested and has to reinvent himself the same way that all these different neighborhoods, Harlem, downtown, the only constant is change.
0: With that change, I mean, this is change that you yourself have gone through and in the city that you write about.
1: Yeah, I mean, I'm a lifelong New Yorker. I think the problem or challenge for this book is that, I haven't lived in Harlem since I was in kindergarten. So I had to rediscover it and figure out what would work for the novel, what blocks, what incidents in Harlem history. And it was fun research, just wandering down this avenue, across the street, up this avenue, trying to figure out where Ray's office is. Is that building depressing enough for it to be his childhood home? Where do you dump a body? I did a lot of where to dump a body rumination. And it was fun to, just rediscover, this a part of a city I didn't know that well.
0: So, which brings, I guess, sort of the opposite way that I would have asked this, but so what brought you to Harlem?
1: Really, it's a set of, concrete problems. What's the next book? Okay, a heist novel. I want to set it in New York because I wrote the Underground Railroad and the Nickel Boys. That didn't take place in New York. And I didn't want to do a lot of research into a different land. I didn't want it to be too far into the past because I didn't feel like writing another deeply historical novel. And then where's it going to take place? It's a black crime novel. It's New York City. It's either Harlem or Brooklyn. And there's more research available about Harlem than there is about black Brooklyn. So there you go. It was just a series of what do I feel up for at the time?
0: You talked earlier in our conversation about the idea of having these heists within the novels. And what makes a good heist scene?
1: There's the tension and also, the possibility of it going wrong or right. I think heist narratives, you can either, as in Ocean's 11, plot and plan and pull it off and get your jackpot, your big cash payday. Or there's the more existential conclusion where you can plot and plan and try to change your life, try and get that big score, outwit your destiny, outwit fate. But of course, everything goes wrong. And the wheel man is drinking again. The guy's going to crack the safe. He's arguing with his wife and he's distracted. And so for all your plotting and planning, everything goes south. And that's what I like about the genre, is that there's this potentiality for, a triumphant win or the horrible despair of being trapped in who you are and your circumstances.
0: There's a line early on in the novel, and I didn't mark it, but I think in the first 50 pages or so, where you write that Carney ducked, he never liked the gun stuff. That struck me. It tells us a lot about this man and his commitment to a heist.
1: Yeah, I mean, usually he's on, you know, he comes in after the heist. A fence is someone who takes the stolen jewelry,
0: right?
1: The stolen watches, you know, washes it, launders it, and recirculates it back into polite society. But so the fence comes in, usually comes in after the heist. And in this one, you know, the final story, he joins a heist directly for the first time, and he's there for some of the planning and for the execution. So that's part of the test of who he is now in his mid-50s. He's doing something he's avoided, never participated in. He's never, you know, never holds a gun for very long, and definitely never shoots it. And now he's involved in a heist in a very real sort of way when he's been very distant from it.
0: Were you fascinated even from the beginning of how he would react to that, of being put in that position?
1: I like that his character, you know, came fairly quickly. You know, I did research into fences, and a lot of fences in real life will have a legitimate storefront where they sell electronics or furniture. And in the back is where they do their illicit business. And to me, that spoke to a divided nature. And so having that split early on was very helpful in figuring him out. He'll join a heist. He's not going to be violent. Definitely not going to be any shooting on his part. So what does that mean? How deep is he into the criminal world? Is his heart in it? You know, we're exploring all these different things.
0: What is it about him that makes him a good fence?
1: He's a good salesman, and he understands facts and figures and people. I think he has to have that sense of who people are when they walk into the store. Is he going to steer them to the cheap stuff, the more expensive stuff? How much are they willing to spend? How much can he push? And I think he uses that psychology to deal with all the criminal types he comes into contact with. That savviness, that sense of people helps him, whether it's just in fencing or getting him out of a scrape, a situation that his fencing life has gotten him into.
0: You talk about of how he deals with other people. It's one of the things I love about these novels. There are a lot of characters. There's a lot of people coming in and out of these books.
1: Yeah, I mean, each book has three capers, so that's nine stories over the course of them. And, you know, the story is always resetting. There's a new situation, a new heist, new people who are getting robbed or hoodwinked or conned or killed. And so there's always new people coming in. And then there are the main characters who are in all three books, like Pepper. There's a film producer named Zippo who appears in different guises in the three books. And one of the wonderful things was having a world and then populating it and following people over time. And so who is Zippo in 1959 compared to 1983? Who's Pepper? Pepper is, you know, Ray Carney's sidekick, friend, associate, criminal associate, the muscle. He's like a sociopathic individual. How does he grow over 30 years? So it's not just, you know, Carney, it's his wife and his kids and a lot of the criminals as well. And it was just a really great world to be in.
0: The story arc of Ray's wife in this novel is a fascinating one.
1: She starts off working for a travel agency, helping black travelers find lodging and restaurants that are safe in the South, the Jim Crow South, a Green Book type of situation, if you're familiar with that.
0: Yep.
1: She leaves to start her own business, and, you know, being a female entrepreneur in the 70s and early 80s doesn't have it so easy. And so we have someone who's a feminist, a business person. How does she fare in, you know, those 30 years? Where is she going, and what is she trying to attain? So, again, you know, committing to the bit, as I was saying earlier, you know, if you're going to enter this world, it has to be fully fleshed out. And I definitely didn't want his wife, Elizabeth, to be a simple periphery character. I wanted her to have a full life.
0: And Ray wants to help.
1: He wants to be a good husband and a good partner. And he knows how tough it is to start your own business. So he's eager to help his wife out.
0: Do you see at the end of a trilogy, how does that leave Colson Whitehead feeling? I mean, obviously you will continue to write. You will write other books, I assume, in other genres. But what is it like to leave something that you have spent a good amount of time, and as you say, over, you know, 1,100 pages, of how you feel about that?
1: I'm glad that, you know, it's finally out this week, and people can get their hands on it. I think there's stuff in the first two books that finally comes to fruition in the third books. You know, I had an idea of a sort of a large design, and now it's finally done. So I'm psyched for people to finally know what I was up to. And I'm also eager, you know, to start something else. I know who Ray is. I know how he reacts when I poke him with different plot elements, different situations. And I'm eager to find that again with another set of characters in a different story.
0: That's just what I was going to ask you. So there's an eagerness to create a character that you're as invested in, maybe not over a trilogy, but as invested in as you have been in Ray.
1: You know, 10 or 11 novels I've written. And, you know, and definitely everyone is vivid and real and important when I'm writing the book. Then I finish it and I, you know, start over again. And that's kind of annoying, but also my job. That's my job too. So.
0: It's what a writer does. It's what a storyteller does. It's what an artist does.
1: So enjoy that you did what you set out to do and then start from scratch again.
0: And do you enjoy this process, maybe not so much of talking about the book, but of seeing it go out into the world, doing events, talking to readers, hearing from readers?
1: Yeah, I mean, you know, I feel I'm very lucky. And definitely when I do a bookstore event at night, I realize the sacrifice people are making after a long day of work and they have a lot on their plate. And they'll come to a bookstore or come to a lecture hall, and they're curious about the book. I think in this case, you know, I've met people who have picked up the first book and the second book, and you know, they've been asking when the third one's coming out. And so it's a different thing when it's a series, because you know, I'm lucky that people liked Ray and liked his earlier adventures, and they want to see how it ends up. So that's really delightful, and I'm glad that I can go out and talk to readers and see folks as I support the book.
0: The brand new novel, the third in the trilogy, is Cool Machine, a novel by Colson Whitehead. Colson, thank you so much for spending time with us. Best of luck with the new book.
1: Yeah, thanks a lot. I'll see you soon.
0: Colson Whitehead is the author of the new novel, Cool Machine, published by Doubleday. Thanks to our producer, Madeline Reynolds. 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

WKAR Radio Reading Service is intended for the use of persons who are blind, visually impaired, or may not be able to hold a book or newspaper. 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

0: BBC News with Sue Montgomery. The organisation behind huge student demonstrations in India, which has led an unprecedented challenge to Narendra Modi's government, has called off its protests. The cockroach junta party said the administration had accepted all of its demands, including the resignation of the education minister. From Delhi, Yogita Lamaye.
1: Punching their fists in the air, the leaders of the student movement announced to waiting crowds that they had won and the education minister had resigned. What had begun as anger over entrance exam leaks and a crude comment from India's Chief Justice likening jobless youngsters to cockroaches turned into a ground movement the government never saw coming. For the first time in his 12 years as Prime Minister, Narendra Modi seemed at his wit's end, posting nightly videos trying to connect with the youth of his country. The climb down is a big setback to his strongman image.
0: France says it's experiencing its biggest ever loss of land to wildfires. An area almost 10 times the size of Paris has been destroyed already this year. Several European countries are sending assistance. Spain's Prime Minister Pedro Sanchez says firefighters are working to save lives as wildfires continue to blaze west of Madrid. More than 90,000 people have been told to evacuate or are in lockdown. Here's Sergi Forcada.
2: Prime Minister Pedro Sanchez visited the area this morning and he said that Spain is now living a complex situation when it comes to these specific wildfires. He said that there is a window of opportunity over the weekend because the temperatures have gone down a little bit, humidity has gone up, but the problem is still the wind. The wind is not helping those firefighters tackling those fires. So still pretty much the situation not controlled and local authorities are not expecting this to change anytime soon.
0: The president of Kazakhstan has told Vladimir Putin that Russia's war with Ukraine needs to end. Kasym Jomart Tokayev, who's considered an ally of Moscow, was speaking alongside the Russian president. Here's Paul Moss.
3: President Tokayev was speaking at a summit meeting in public, which makes his comments all the more pointed. It's rare for Kazakhstan politicians to talk about the war in Ukraine, let alone say something which could be seen as criticizing it. Mr. Tokayev emphasized he thought Russia was a great country, but he bemoaned the deaths of people he said represented the gene pool of both Ukraine and Russia. He also described the conflict as one between states, not a civil war, which contradicts Vladimir Putin's insistence that Ukraine has always been a part of Russia.
0: World News from the BBC. The Interior Ministry in Gaza, which is run by Hamas, says an Israeli airstrike has killed the police chief in the north of the Palestinian enclave. Brigadier General Abdel Nasser al-Makadma was known as the governor of northern Gaza. Medics say that three other people have also been killed in Israeli strikes today. The Israeli military has not as yet commented. There have been protests in the Tunisian capital under the slogan "Hungry People Against Stuffed Prisons." It's the latest in a wave of demonstrations across the country against President Kais Saied's policies. The North African nation's most powerful trade union said 5 years of rule by decree by Mr. Saied has failed to deliver on the government's promises. Earlier this week, angry protests erupted over electricity and water outages. A man has been remanded in custody in the Egyptian city of Alexandria, accused of vandalising the 1961 Cadillac of the late President Gamal Abdel Nasser. Police say he was using an angle grinder to cut the car up to sell for scrap. Yusuf Taha reports.
4: President Nasser led the Egyptian revolution in 1952 and remains a legendary figure for many in the Arab world. His rare Fleetwood 75 Cadillac was decommissioned and sold at auction in 1981 to an antiques dealer who had since stored it in his garage. The neighbors caught the suspect after they spotted him

0: several times, sneaking into the building, followed by the sound of an angle grinder. The suspect told the police that he had no idea that the vehicle had any historical value.
1: In cycling, the Ecuadorian rider Richard Carapaz has won the penultimate stage of the Tour de France, with the second climb up Alpe d'Huez. Tadej Pogacar of Slovenia is set to win a record-equalling fifth title in Paris on Sunday, with a lead of over 6 minutes. BBC News.
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4: 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Breakfast or brain food? Both. These recipes feature ingredients that'll keep you on it in the short term and work to protect your brain in the long term, too. By Caitlin Carlson. Recipes by Gabriella Vigoreau and Tina Martinez. Photographs by Rocky Luton. When it comes to that first meal of the day, you may tend to prioritize foods that'll support your physical performance, whether you're heading out for a run or just wrapping up a lift session. And that's great. But consider that your morning meal can do double duty, supporting your cognitive performance too. There is definitely an association between a morning meal and better cognition or brain function, says Alexis Wood, PhD, an associate professor of pediatrics and nutrition at the USDA/ARS Children's Nutrition Research Center and Baylor College of Medicine. More specifically, consuming breakfast was linked to better memory outcomes, per one review of 38 studies published in Advances in Nutrition. On the flip side, foregoing breakfast was significantly associated with an increased risk of metabolic syndrome and its factors, including abdominal obesity, hypertension, and hyperglycemia, according to a meta-analysis. If someone's metabolic health is compromised, their brain health can also be challenged, Wood explains. And not for nothing, but it just makes sense that if you're hungry, you're not going to perform your best. Whether you're trying to plow through a slide deck for work, think creatively on the go, or take a test. But what you eat in the morning matters as well. That means considering macronutrients, starting with protein. Those who ate a high-protein, low-carbohydrate breakfast performed better in a cognitive concentration test before lunch, according to a study in the Journal of Dairy Science. Protein provides the amino acids needed to produce neurotransmitters, the brain's chemical messengers, including serotonin, dopamine, and norepinephrine, which influence mood, attention, memory, and motivation, says Sandra Darling, DO, a preventative medicine and brain health specialist and the director of the Women's Alzheimer's Movement Prevention and Research Center at Cleveland Clinic. Carbs, complex ones in particular, should play a supporting role to protein, as they provide antioxidants that can reduce inflammation and oxidative stress, two key drivers of cognitive decline and neurodegenerative disease. Last but not least, monounsaturated and polyunsaturated fats, like omega-3s, are essential. These healthy fats reduce neuroinflammation and support communication between neurons, says Dr. Darling. The four recipes on the following pages combine the protein, carbs, and fats you need. Brain booster. Choline. Found in egg yolks, broccoli, salmon, and tuna. Choline is a precursor to acetylcholine, which is key for cell signaling, how cells talk to each other, says Kristen Kirkpatrick, a registered dietitian at Cleveland Clinic Department of Wellness and Preventative Medicine. And it's considered an essential nutrient, meaning you need to get it from your diet. Smoky chickpea frittata. Total, 40 minutes. Makes 8 servings. Double duty. This fluffy sheet pan frittata slices neatly, making it an easy brunch or make ahead lunch for the week. You'll need 1 15-ounce can of chickpeas, rinsed and dried thoroughly, 1.5 tablespoons of olive oil, 2 teaspoons ground cumin, 1/2 teaspoon garlic powder, kosher salt and pepper, 11 large eggs, 3 quarters cup of 2% milk, 1/2 cup nutritional yeast, 4 cups baby spinach, roughly chopped, 1 large red pepper, cut into 1/4 inch pieces. First, heat oven to 425 degrees Fahrenheit. 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Carefully pour egg mixture on top. Lower oven temp to 400 degrees Fahrenheit and bake until frittata is set in center and knife inserted in center comes out clean, 18 to 20 minutes. Let cool completely before slicing. Slices can be kept in the fridge in airtight container for up to 6 days and reheated in microwave or toaster oven. Brain booster. Folate, nitrate, lutein, and zeaxanthin combo. Found in leafy greens and cruciferous veggies. Dark leafy greens are among the most nutrient-dense foods for brain health, Dr. Darling says. In fact, adults who consumed one serving of leafy greens daily experienced significantly slower cognitive decline compared with participants who ate little, per a study in neurology. Incorporating at least 1 cup of leafy greens per day is one of the most impactful habits for brain health, Dr. Darling says. Coconut kale smoothie. Total, 10 minutes. Makes 4 smoothies. Treat yourself. A creamy tropical drink that's naturally sweet, protein-rich, and ready in minutes? Dreamy. You'll need 5 ounces of curly kale, ribs discarded, 7 cups kale leaves, 4 cups bottled coconut water, 7 ounces extra firm tofu, 3 tablespoons natural peanut butter, 1 large medjool date, pitted, 2 bananas, sliced and frozen. In high-speed blender, puree all ingredients until smooth and creamy, about 1 minute. Serve in glasses. Brain booster. Vitamin E and potassium. Found in avocado. Vitamin E may act as an antioxidant supporting brain health, but most studies show benefits are seen when consuming foods over supplements, says Kirkpatrick. Antioxidants help neutralize free radicals that may contribute to chronic disease. Plus, foods high in vitamin E are most likely packed with other brain benefit compounds as well. For example, monounsaturated fats in avocado may support heart and vascular health. As for potassium, it may also benefit blood pressure, which is another risk factor in the potential development of dementia, Kirkpatrick says. Cottage cheese stuffed avocado. Total, 10 minutes. Makes 2 servings. Easy does it. A no-cook, 2-ingredient base, just avocado and cottage cheese, gets a hit of heat with a pepper jelly drizzle and a crunchy radish scallion topper. You'll need one large avocado, halved, rind, and pit removed. 1 cup cottage cheese. 1 tablespoon red pepper jelly. 1.5 teaspoons white wine vinegar. 4 radishes, thinly sliced. 1 scallion, thinly sliced. Furikake, for sprinkling. First, arrange each avocado half flat side up on plate and sprinkle with pinch of salt. Spoon cottage cheese over top. In small bowl, whisk together jelly and vinegar and drizzle over cottage cheese. Then scatter with radishes and scallion and sprinkle with furikake if desired. Brain booster. Magnesium. Found in oats and bananas. Recent studies have linked magnesium L-threonate to benefits in prevention or delay of cognitive decline, says Kirkpatrick. And a higher daily intake of magnesium, about 550 milligrams, was associated with better brain health in women, per a recent study in the European Journal of Nutrition. Banana bread oatmeal. Total, 25 minutes, makes 6 servings. Comfort fix. 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Fold in mashed banana and maple syrup. 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That was Breakfast or Brain Food? 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And now, I'll be reading Health.com, copyright 2026, Dot-Meredith Publishing. 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Sitting on the floor may help improve posture, by Sherry Gordon. Fact-checked by Nick Blackmer. Sitting on the floor allows you to offset some of the negative side effects of sitting in a chair. This practice may help posture and other aspects of health. What are the benefits of floor time? In a climate of remote, tech-heavy work and entertainment often enjoyed from the couch, current generations are sitting more than previous generations. Sitting for extended periods of time, especially in the same position, can lead to low back pain, tightened hip flexors, and possibly cause other problems. Conversely, if you regularly sit on the floor, you could improve your posture and flexibility and strengthen your core. Matthew Cavanaugh, D.C., a chiropractor in Louisiana who specializes in treating back and neck pain, noted that floor sitting engages muscles in the core and back that are not used while sitting in a chair. Floor time may even reduce pain in your neck, shoulders, and spine over time. Sitting on the floor helps to prevent slouching, as your lower back is naturally pulled slightly into a supported position when you are sitting with your legs crossed, Dr. Cavanaugh explained. This helps to keep your core muscles engaged and prevents aches and pains that can come from sitting in an improper position. Additionally, sitting on the floor requires stretching of certain muscles to remain comfortable and stable, which could help increase your flexibility over time, Dr. Cavanaugh added. You may also notice an increase in your range of motion and less pain than before. Even spending time lying on the floor can offer some benefits, he said. Like sitting on the floor, lying on the floor can help to improve posture by allowing the spine to decompress and release tension, as well as increasing flexibility in the hips, lower back, and joints. There may be a connection between longevity and how well you go from sitting on the floor to rising again, or your sitting-rising test score, SRT. For each 1-point increase in a person's SRT score, there is a 21% improvement in survival. The more you sit on the floor, the easier it may become for you to rise from that position, which in turn could potentially influence your longevity. How do you find the right position? Sitting with your legs folded underneath your body and the tops of your feet on the floor, sometimes called Sisa, is considered one of the best positions because it helps maintain proper spinal alignment, Dr. Kavanaugh explained. Additionally, leaning back against a wall or a cushion can help support your lower back while keeping the spine neutral. I highly recommend sitting on the floor with your back against a wall to ensure that you are not hunching over, John Gallucci, Jr., MS, ATC, PT, DPT, a doctor of physical therapy, CEO of JAG1 Physical Therapy, and the medical coordinator for Major League Soccer, told Health. Using the wall as a support, lean your spine against the wall and sit crisscrossed. The benefits of crisscross sitting includes an increase in range of motion and blood flow, tension release, and it can also improve bowel movement. Just make sure you start out slow, suggested Kevin Lees, DC, Director of Chiropractic Operations for the Joint Corps. Try sitting for a minute or two at first. As you feel more comfortable, you can build your tolerance and stamina to sit for 20 to 30 minutes, he said. While sitting down doesn't seem like a hard activity, you may be surprised to find that you are sore after doing so. Start small, in a safe place, to practice getting up and down on your own. While sitting on the floor can be beneficial for posture, flexibility, and muscular strengthening, chairs typically provide more back support and less strain on the neck and spine, Dr. Kavanaugh added. What should you watch out for? Sitting on the floor incorrectly can lead to back and neck pain, as well as tightness in the shoulders and hips. So, while you may be tempted to just plop down next to your office chair, there are a few things to consider first. One common mistake is sitting in a twisted position or with one leg tucked under the other, which can strain the lower back and cause awkward postures, Dr. Kavanaugh explained. Another mistake is sitting with a rounded spine, which can result in neck and shoulder tension and low back pain. Even preferred positions like Sisa may not be helpful for certain people, Dr. Gallucci said. For many, this can reduce blood flow and add tension to the body and joints. Additionally, the pressure of all your weight on your legs can also cause spider veins. To avoid this added pressure, he recommends sitting in a crisscross position with your back against a wall. Another common mistake is leaning back on your palms, which can cause pain or pressure in your wrists and a loss of muscle activity in your lower back, noted Dr. Lees. Meanwhile, reclining on your side and propping yourself up with your elbow can cause shoulder pressure and pain, and may aggravate back problems. While sitting on the floor, make sure you can get up and down comfortably, he added. If you question whether you will be able to safely sit or get up, it may be a goal for a later day. Stay near something sturdy that can help you in the event you lose balance or strength while sitting down or getting up. It's important to use a cushion or a yoga block when sitting on the floor for added support and comfort, Dr. Kavanaugh said. And now, Signs and Symptoms of Macular Degeneration by Mark Garrari, medically reviewed by Anju Goel, MD, updated on April 26, 2026. Age-related macular degeneration, AMD, is a type of vision loss that affects your central vision. Things in the middle of your visual field become blurry, whether they are close by or far away. Early symptoms. There are two types of macular degeneration: dry, atrophic, and wet, exudative. While both conditions affect your central vision, they can present differently. Wet AMD is rarer and more severe, and causes symptoms that appear suddenly without early warning signs. Dry AMD, which can progress to wet AMD, causes gradual vision changes. Dry AMD occurs when drusen, a type of protein deposit, forms in the macula, the part of the eye that helps you see what's directly in front of you. Eye care providers can detect when drusen begin to develop in your eye, making it easier to diagnose dry macular degeneration even before you experience symptoms. While early stage macular degeneration can't be treated, diagnosis is critical. There are steps you can take to slow its progress and prepare for life with vision loss. Intermediate symptoms. It isn't until the intermediate stages of dry macular degeneration that you start to notice changes to your central vision. The symptoms start mildly, but become more pronounced as more cells in the macula start to die. With dry AMD, symptoms start appearing slowly and worsen over several years. With wet AMD, symptoms develop much more rapidly. Macular degeneration affects how you see objects right in front of you. This is the vision you use to read, watch TV, drive, or perform daily tasks. When you start experiencing symptoms, you'll likely notice the following: mild blurriness in your central vision, straight lines that appear wavy, graying or fading of colors, reduced contrast between colors or objects, objects that appear distorted, warped, crooked, or bent, problems adjusting to low light, such as when you walk into a dark room, difficulty with reading or looking at screens, needing more light than you're used to when reading, trouble recognizing faces or objects, especially in low light conditions. Peripheral vision, what you see with the sides of your eyes, is not affected. In most cases, AMD symptoms affect both eyes, but they're typically worse in one eye. Advanced symptoms. As macular degeneration progresses, the vision loss becomes more pronounced. You may have problems with depth perception and see colors as faded, gray, or with less contrast. Seeing things in low lighting becomes even more challenging. In this stage, you experience signs of central vision loss, such as spots of blurriness that grow larger, become darker, or become completely blank. Wet AMD tends to lead to more severe vision loss. Advanced dry AMD can make reading or driving impossible due to blurry or blank spots, and wet AMD can lead to total blindness in the central vision. When should you see a healthcare provider? If you're at a higher risk for macular degeneration, make sure to get tested annually. This is the case if you have a family history of macular degeneration or vision loss, are older than 55, smoke, or have cardiovascular heart disease. Let your healthcare provider know if you experience changes in your vision, such as diminished color or trouble seeing fine details. Let them know if straight lines appear wavy or crooked, which is a common early symptom. Since wet macular degeneration can advance quickly, and because early intervention can help slow it down, it's important to get immediate help if you notice any of the following: worsening vision problems, newly formed blurry or blank spots in your central vision, objects appearing larger or smaller than they are, distorted, wavy, or bent. Questions to ask a provider. When seeking care for macular degeneration, think about asking your provider the following questions. Will glasses help reduce my blurry vision? What lifestyle changes can I make to protect my eyes? What treatments are available to treat vision loss? What can I do to adapt to daily life with my vision loss? Is it safe for me to drive with this condition? Well, that's all the time we have for today. This has been Emily with Healthy Lifestyle. I hope you've enjoyed today's reading from the audio reading service at the Allen County Public Library in Fort Wayne, Indiana.
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This is Kate and Valerie with the reading of the Lansing State Journal and the Detroit News and Free Press. For the next half hour, I will be reading the Lansing State Journal news, beginning with the obituaries. Jeffrey Allen Knapp, age 61, of Lansing. Lucille Ruth Kuiper, age 81, of Lansing. Doris Ann Clark, 91, of Lansing. Jane Price, age 80, of East Lansing. Marilyn Elena, age 92, of Lansing. Patricia French, 89, of Okemos. Joseph V. Gall, age 89, of Holt. Robert L. Rogers, 78, of Williamston. Cynthia Haynes, age 83, of Delta Township. And in the news, a Michigan camper was hospitalized after a bite on the hand by a rattlesnake. A Novi camper was bitten on his hand by a rattlesnake in Commerce Township, authorities in Oakland County said. It happened at the Proud Lake Recreation Area boat launch area on Tuesday, July 21st, and the 41-year-old man was taken to University of Michigan Hospital in Ann Arbor for treatment. County Sheriff's spokesperson Tyler Swears and Commerce Fire Chief James Dundas said. The Township Fire Department posted on its Facebook page on Wednesday, July 22nd, that it responded to a rare medical emergency that day involving an adult who was bitten by a rattlesnake in the township, and the person was taken to a hospital for treatment. The man is expected to make a full recovery. The man is expected to make a full recovery, and he did not know the circumstances that led to the bite and said the snake was gone when firefighters arrived. Where do Michigan's only venomous snakes live? The fire department's Facebook post did not specifically say what kind of rattlesnake bit the person, but it included a picture of an eastern Massasauga rattlesnake, the only venomous snake in Michigan. These rattlesnakes are shy and will avoid humans whenever possible. They spend the vast majority of their time in year-round wetlands hunting their primary prey, which is mice, according to the Michigan Department of Natural Resources website. It's said that these snakes are found throughout the lower peninsula, but not in the upper peninsula. It is one of only two rattlesnake species that occur in the Great Lakes region, according to MSU's Michigan Natural Features Inventory website. It said Michigan appears to be the last stronghold for this species, with more Massasauga populations currently than any other state or province within the species range. Massasaugas usually are active between April and late October. It said eastern Massasaugas have been reported from about 150 sites in 50 counties within the last decade, including Oakland, Livingston, Jackson, Washtenaw counties in southeast Michigan. The state DNR said that the eastern Massasauga is a rare sight for most residents. Its population has been declining from fragmentation and loss of wetland habitat, and it is listed as a threatened species by the U.S. Fish and Wildlife Service. The federal agency said on its website that the rattlesnake is a small pit viper in the northern Midwest, U.S. and Ontario, Canada, and was listed as threatened in 2016. The state DNR said the snake's thick body is colored with a pattern of dark brown, slightly rectangular patches set against a light gray to brown background. Occasionally, the coloration can appear to be almost black. The snake's belly is mostly black.
The state agency said this is the only Michigan snake with segmented rattles on the end of its tail and elliptical and cat-like vertical pupils in the eyes. Its neck is narrow, contrasting with the wide head and body, and its head appears triangular in shape. An adult is 2 to 3 feet long, according to the DNR. These rattlesnakes avoid confrontation with humans, and they are not prone to strike, preferring to leave the area when they are threatened. Like any animal, though, they will protect themselves from anything they see as a potential predator. Their short fangs can easily puncture skin, and they do possess a potent venom. The few bites that occur to humans often result from attempts to handle or kill the snakes. It said the snake is the smallest and has the least toxic venom compared to other rattlesnakes found in the U.S. The Michigan Natural Features Inventory said eastern Massasaugas sound their rattle when alarmed, but will occasionally strike without rattling when surprised. The rattle sound of the Massasauga is best described as a buzzing sound, similar to one made by a bee stuck in a spider web. It said fatalities from bites are very uncommon because the short fangs can only inject a small amount of venom. And it said Michigan Poison Control Centers report about 16 Massasauga bites in a typical year. If you encounter a rattlesnake, the fire department in its post said that you should stay calm, keep your distance, never try to handle, capture, or kill a snake. Keep children and pets away. Call local authorities. Of course, 911 immediately if anyone is bitten. And moving on to Eaton Rapids, the GAR Island Park, that's the Grand Army of the Republic Park, is set in Grand River. Positioned in the middle of the Grand River, the GAR Island Park delivers a compact but distinctive escape right in downtown Eaton Rapids, where visitors can connect to a peaceful island filled with history and outdoor recreation. Located at 150 East Hamlin Street, the two-acre park is accessible via bridges on its east and west sides. Eaton Rapids purchased the island in 1897 for public use. In the early 1900s, it served as an encampment for the local Grand Army of the Republic, the organization of Civil War veterans that gives the park its name. A central gazebo provides a focal point for gatherings, surrounded by picnic tables and gas grills, ideal for family outings or casual riverside meals. Mature trees offer welcome shade access and green space, while a playground keeps younger visitors entertained. The island setting makes for pleasant walks with views of the flowing Grand River on all sides. Visitors are likely to spot ducks and geese, as well as other small mammals and species of birds. History enthusiasts will find 2 Civil War cannons on display, along with a Civil War memorial, a fire department memorial, and an Iraq War memorial that honor local service and sacrifice. The park blends natural charm with community remembrance in a setting that feels removed from the mainland, yet remains conveniently close to downtown Eaton Rapids. Leashed dogs are welcome. Parking is available near the bridge entrances. No bathrooms are on site. And there's trouble for immigrant children. A child facing deportation in Michigan has no right to a lawyer in immigration court. For years, though, the federal government contracted with private organizations to provide legal services for unaccompanied children, many of whom endured trafficking, abuse, violence, and other risks as they journeyed to the United States.
But since November, nonprofits and advocates say the Trump administration has not paid $65 million for services provided for months to 20,000 kids across the country, including more than 1,100 in Michigan. Organizations like the Michigan Immigrant Rights Center have used these reserves to cover the cost of helping these kids, hoping the federal government pays the bill. But after the end of the month, when the main federal contract for these legal services expires, advocates warn there's a good chance that the fragile structure designed to help unaccompanied kids navigate immigration court collapses. We're going to do our best to support as many of the kids that we can that we currently represent. But the reality is that without this federal funding, we will have to close some cases. So there will be some children that will likely be going without representation in Michigan, said Anna Devereaux, a senior managing attorney with MIRC. Devereaux and others spoke out about the impending threat to legal representation for kids during a virtual news conference on Tuesday, July 21st. A media representative from the U.S. Department of Health and Human Services, which oversees the U.S. Office of Refugee Settlement, did not immediately respond to Free Press questions. The primary contract for these services between the government and the Acacia Center for Justice expires at the end of July, said Shana Aber, executive director of the center. She said there is no clarity as to what the government plans to do next. Earlier this month, U.S. Rep. Veronica Escobar, a Democrat from Texas, and other congressional Democrats sent a letter to Health and Human Services Secretary Robert Kennedy Jr. asking for clarity about the administration's plans for addressing legal representation for unaccompanied minors. The decision to not pay money owed through this contract is intentional, potentially stiffing nonprofits helping kids in immigration court is just the latest in a series of actions from the Trump administration seemingly aimed at deporting as many as possible. Data shows that anyone who is not represented by a lawyer in immigration court is far more likely to be deported. These children are not and should never be leveraged in a political game, Aber said. The administration's actions are directed at speeding up their deportation instead of protecting them. But abandoning children to meet arbitrary mass deportation targets is immoral. This targeting of kids must stop. Children facing this system deserve legal representation and to have their voices heard. Losing legal representation drastically hurts a child's chances in immigration court, said Elizabeth Young, a longtime former immigration judge who also participated in the news media event. That's one of the reasons Congress chose to fund lawyers for unaccompanied minors decades ago. Removing their legal representation does not make the immigration system more efficient, more effective, or more just. It makes it less accurate, less reliable, and less worthy of public confidence. A legal system that values fairness cannot protect children to carry that burden alone. President Donald Trump pledged to initiate the largest mass deportation campaign in U.S. history since taking office. In both criminal and civil court proceedings, the government's pushing on a variety of legal levers aimed at detaining and removing anyone who they believe lacks legal authorization to remain in the country. From October 25 to June 26, judges working in Detroit immigration courts ordered more than 4,000 people deported. It's difficult to track juvenile cases. Serious unresolved deficiencies in the data provided by the Executive Office for Immigration Review suggests that, like most immigration courts around the country, Detroit has a dedicated juvenile docket.
at least once a week, an immigration judge in Detroit spends the day working on dozens of cases involving children, some unaccompanied, some not. Many have lawyers or are given months by judges to try and find one. But now, Devereaux and others fear they won't have the financial means to help vulnerable children find the financial means to navigate a system increasingly focused on sending them away. President Trump heads to Michigan next week. The White House says Trump will head to Michigan to deliver remarks on the economy. Press Secretary Carolyn Leavitt made the announcement on Thursday, July 23rd, that Trump would travel to Michigan on Monday, July 27th. No other details were immediately provided. Trump's visit will come 8 days before the August 4th primary, in which U.S. Representative John James of Shelby Township faces businessman Perry Johnson in the Republican primary for governor. Trump has endorsed James in the race. Michigan Secretary of State Jocelyn Benson faces Genesee County Sheriff Chris Swanson in the Democratic primary. While the visit comes before the primary, however, the White House announcement made it sound more like a policy address than a political rally. The Trump administration has maintained that the president's tax cuts and tariffs on imports have led or will lead to improved economic conditions. Employment changed little in June, while inflation dropped in June. It has remained up, especially, though, for energy prices during the war with Iran. Trump's visit also comes on the day that traffic is set to begin crossing the Gordie Howe Bridge from Detroit to Windsor, Ontario. A planned bi-national celebration of the new bridge was canceled for Friday, July 24th, with Canada scheduling one on its own after Trump threatened to raise tariffs on Canadian imports again earlier this week. A Michigan couple is suing Taylor Farms and Taco Bell after getting cyclosporiasis. A Michigan couple has sued in federal court after they recently contracted cyclosporiasis, alleging the companies are responsible for them contracting the parasitic illness after eating shredded iceberg lettuce from a restaurant located in Durand. The most common symptom of cyclosporiasis is frequent watery and explosive diarrhea. The infections have been linked to iceberg lettuce in 5 states. The lawsuit filed July 17th by Preston and Marie Parrish of the U.S. District Court for the Eastern District of Michigan accuses Taylor Farms of not taking adequate food safety steps to prevent contamination by fecal matter that can lead to the cyclospora contamination. The company also should have known about the risk of a 2013 cyclospora outbreak and a 2024 E. coli outbreak, both associated with Taylor Farms produce, the case claims. The parishes are residents of Durand in Shiawassee County. And the complaint alleges that Taco Bell also bears responsibility for the parish's illnesses because the company has control over the restaurant's food safety standards, including how it is stored and prepared and suppliers that it uses. The filing also accuses Taco Bell of continuing to sell contaminated produce to the company, removed iceberg lettuce from some restaurants until the company removed iceberg lettuce from some restaurants during investigation of the cyclospora outbreak. Taylor Farms issued a voluntary recall July 17th of iceberg lettuce products.
Ray Osterholm, a partner at the Minnesota-based firm OFT, representing the parishes, said the goal of the litigation is to help shed light on how this outbreak unfolded to reduce the chance that another will happen. He said his firm represents more than 100 clients in Michigan who've gotten sick, though lawsuits have not been filed in all those instances. I think our clients, as well as Taylor Farms and Taco Bell, want the same thing, Osterholm said, which is to make sure this does not happen again next year and to figure out exactly what happened. Representatives for Taco Bell and Taylor Farms did not immediately respond to requests for comment. Whitmer is endorsing Haley Stevens in the divisive Democratic primary. This is for the state's open U.S. Senate seat, and it could give Stevens a significant advantage in the race. Stevens, a more moderate Democrat from Birmingham who was elected to Congress in 2018, the same year Whitmer was elected governor, faces progressive firebrand and former Wayne County and Detroit health director Abdul Al-Sayed of Ann Arbor in the hotly contested August 4th primary. Recent polling has shown that Stevens, with a slight edge on Al-Sayed, the outcome is very much in question with just over a week to go until the vote tally. Absentee voting has been underway for almost a month, and early in-person voting is set to begin today, July 25th. Whitmer's endorsement came amid much speculation as to whether she would weigh in on the race or not. And her endorsement was delivered as a 1 minute, 17 second video posted on X, in which she said, "As governor, I've had one strategy, get things done. And that strategy informs everything I do. That's why I'm endorsing Haley Stevens for the Senate. Just like me, Haley will do whatever it takes to get things done for the people of Michigan, and we need her now more than ever. Republicans in D.C. are making your life harder and more expensive," she continued, providing some specifics about Stevens' record as a member of former President Barack Obama's auto task force that's helped save General Motors. "Haley is as Michigan as it gets," Whitmer said. "She knows what Michigan families are going through, and that's how I know she'll always put Michigan first." There are two freeway ramp closures in the Lansing area. A couple of freeway ramp closures will affect Lansing area drivers beginning next week. The ramp from eastbound Interstate 69 to southbound US 27 in Clinton County will be closed for rebuilding from Monday, July 27th to Friday, October 23rd. Meanwhile, in Eaton County, the ramp from westbound I-96 to southbound I-69 will be closed from Monday, August 3rd to Thursday, August 6th for a high-friction surface treatment and epoxy overlay. The agency suggested that drivers find an alternate route. In sports, In Mason, MSU's star Kristen Haney from Mason is the WNBA draft pick. In conjunction with the United States celebrating its 250th birthday this year, USA Today Company newspapers in Michigan have been looking at some of the top athletes to come out of each region in the state. Over the next several weeks, the LSJ, Lansing State Journal, will unveil some of the top athletes to come out of Greater Lansing. They will take a look at one of the top 10 male or female athletes from the region, and the athletes are not ranked in order. Here's the latest female athlete. Kristen Haney,
The Mason graduate is one of the most decorated women's basketball players to come from the region, and one of the five players from Greater Lansing to be to be selected in the WNBA draft. Her success started in high school when she was in the Miss Basketball runner-up as a senior in 2000. Haney followed with a stellar career at Michigan State, where she helped the women's basketball team to a program-best national runner-up finish in 2005. Haney ended her MSU career as the Spartans' all-time leader in assists and was one of four players in Big Ten history at the time to finish with at least 1,000 points, 500 rebounds, 500 assists, and 300 steals. LeVon Bell, former Michigan State running back, was arrested in Ohio. Former NFL star and Michigan State running back LeVon Bell was arrested Sunday, July 19th, after a warrant was issued out of Kent County, Michigan, per Bell's lawyer. As initially reported by the Canton Repository, he was arrested on a warrant over child support payments and is being held in the Stark County Jail in Canton, Ohio. Bell, who was born in Ohio and played at MSU from 2010 to 2012, was scheduled earlier in the day for a meet and greet at Belden Village Mall in Canton. Bell played in 8 NFL seasons and was 2-time first-team All-Pro running back with the Pittsburgh Steelers, where he spent the first 5 seasons of his career. After missing the 2018 season due to a contract dispute, Bell signed with the New York Jets ahead of the 2019 season. From there, he bounced around the league before playing his last season with the Baltimore Ravens and Tampa Bay Buccaneers in 2021. Before that, Bell was a running back with the Spartans, where he led the NCAA in rushing attempts over 13 games in his junior season in 2012. Bell's attorney of Uniontown, Pennsylvania, said Bell hasn't paid child support for 2 to 3 months and that his child support payments are being inaccurately assessed on the salary he received as a former player. After all, the NFL, he had 2-3 professional boxing fights, and all that income is gone. He hasn't had a fight in 2 years. Hasn't played in the NFL in quite a few years, and the court is still calculating his child support based on an astronomical amount of income, which he no longer makes. The Kent County Sheriff's Department did not respond to a request for comment. Schaefer said Bell will get transported back to Michigan to face a judge, though the timing of the transport is not yet known. Bell plans on presenting tax returns to a judge in an attempt to reassess his child support payments. And this is not the first instance of legal Bell, a trouble Bell has run into recently. In March 2025, a judge ordered Bell to pay $25 million to a female relative who accused Bell and his brother, Levante, of repeated sexual abuse in a 2024 lawsuit. Bell denied the allegations, and neither brother responded to the suit. And one other article from the Lansing State Journal sports pages.

0: 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By continuing to listen, you verify that you qualify within one of these categories. 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
1: With the reading of the Detroit News and Free Press. Thank you, Kate. Tens of thousands flee fires in France. Tens of thousands of people fled wildfires in southwest France by car and boat on Friday, and Spain declared a national emergency as huge blazes merged outside Madrid and searing heat left tinder dry conditions across Europe. French authorities ordered the total evacuation of the Cape Verde Peninsula, a tourism hotspot on the Atlantic coast. Two fires came together into one outside Madrid, and a third was on the verge of joining them, government officials said. Both countries sought help from the European Union as the blazes strained firefighting and other emergency services. The national emergency, the first of ever issued over a wildfire in Spain, opened up federal funding to tackle the crisis. This is the worst wildfire in our region's history, Madrid's regional leader Isabel Díaz Ayuso said after telling reporters the fires had merged. It's the perfect storm of very high temperatures and ceaseless winds that aren't letting up. In France, authorities sent boats to help the evacuation, and a total of around 63,000 people were told to get out, officials said. Close by, in the town of Pesqueros, another large fire threatened homes. From our home, we had a view of the fires. We could see the clouds becoming darker and darker, said Johan Urien, who left on Thursday after police told everyone in his neighborhood to leave. I was able to find somewhere to take shelter with my pets, but it's quite a shock, the 26-year-old told Reuters. In Spain, more than 19,000 people were ordered to evacuate from towns in the mountains west of Madrid as more than 2,000 personnel and 10 aircraft struggled in vain to prevent the fires converging, Interior Minister Fernando Grande Marlaska said. A third fire in Avila was on the verge or may have already merged with the two in Madrid. Nicanor Sen, the government representative for the Castile and Leon regions, told reporters. The area west of Madrid, where many residents from the capital have second homes, is densely populated. In just one development, 43 homes have been destroyed, according to officials. Patience pays off in decades-long fight by Canada. They've waited for this moment. The opening of a new bridge spanning the Detroit River that they control. After all, they conceived it. They lobbied Michigan governors and lawmakers for it. They financed it. They kicked in more money to build the United States government a state-of-the-art customs plaza in Detroit. And they took a few kicks in the gut from an American president during the final months of 8 years of construction. We're eternally patient. No point in losing patience now that the thing's built and essentially ready to open, said Roy Norton, a former Canadian consulate general in Detroit, who was involved in the hand-to-hand combat that led to construction of the $4.54 billion span, $6.4 billion in Canadian dollars. Patience and persistence paid off and were celebrated when Canadian leaders gathered on their side of the new Gordie Howe International Bridge to cut a ribbon, officially welcoming the first commercial trucks, passenger vehicles, and foot traffic across the new 1.5-mile, six-lane

0: bridge that is scheduled to open Monday. The ceremony occurred without any American officials present, a retaliatory act by the Canadians for President Donald Trump's new 50% tariffs on certain Canadian goods, and the latest twist in an epic political and economic battle to build a new publicly owned bridge that's been fought in capitals and courthouses from Detroit to Lansing to Ottawa to Washington. The decades-long Detroit River Bridge War pitted the country of Canada, the Big Three automakers, the Detroit Regional Chamber, and five Michigan governors against the Michigan legislature and the late Ambassador Bridge owner, Manuel Matty Maroon, a recluse Grosse Pointe billionaire trucking mogul who spent tens of millions of dollars trying to stop a competing bridge from being constructed. Maroon, who died in 2020, once said his aging span had become part of me. Protecting what everyone else perceived as a monopoly was his legacy. They want to steal it from me, but that's not going to happen, I promise, the ever-defiant Maroon told the Detroit News in 2008. The Canadians didn't steal the Ambassador Bridge, but they did get what a generation of Canadian political leaders have long desired. A modern bridge crossing for Michigan and Ontario's intrinsically linked economies that isn't controlled by one man. A second bridge crossing was determined to be a necessity from a national interest perspective for Canada, but the process of getting from the acceptance of the policy to an achievement of the policy was crazy long, said Tim Murphy, an executive at the infrastructure firm Aecon and a former board chairman of the Windsor-Detroit Bridge Authority. In other news, Michigan hits 35-year U.S. record with months to go. The United States has now reported the most measles cases in any year since 1991, only surpassing all of last year's total record, but also reaching the highest level in 35 years, with more than 5 months still remaining in 2026. The country reported 2,295 cases as of Tuesday, according to data from Johns Hopkins University's U.S. Measles Tracker. The total surpasses last year's 2,289 cases and is the highest annual count since the highly contagious disease was eliminated in the United States in 2000. The fact that we've reached this total this early in the year is really a reflection of those large outbreaks earlier in the year, particularly in South Carolina and Utah, said William Moss, a professor of epidemiology at the Johns Hopkins Bloomberg School of Public Health. It's very frustrating. This is a reflection that we have been unable to stop measles virus transmission in this country. Moss said the national total will almost certainly continue to rise as additional cases are reported. He said the resurgence could not be viewed solely through the lens of recent political debates over vaccines or public health. The record is still far from that in 1991, when the U.S. reported more than 9,600 cases before widespread vaccination drove the disease to historically low levels. The latest milestone underscores how the country has entered a new phase in its battle with measles, with repeated infections of the deadly disease igniting sustained outbreaks in multiple states rather than staying concentrated in a few under-vaccinated communities. There are fewer people to investigate cases. Communities most affected often remain difficult to reach, and a generation of doctors is getting a crash course in diagnosing and managing a disease many have rarely, if ever, encountered. State health officials fear their outbreaks may never end and say the actual number of cases is far higher than official counts reflect. The Hopkins data is based on information that is scraped from state and county health departments, along with other resources, which means it is ahead of reports from the CDC. The Centers for Disease Control and Prevention also tracks measles cases, but updates its case count once a week. As of July 16, the CDC was reporting 2,260 cases. Vaccine uptake has been declining for years, and vaccine skepticism has been on the rise. The age distribution of cases suggests the country's vulnerability has been building for years. Only about one-fifth of reported cases have occurred in children younger than five. Roughly half have been among people ages 5 to 19, and about 40% have been adults. In other news, Trump backed James up against Johnson's wealth in heated GOP primary. In Michigan's GOP gubernatorial primary, U.S. Representative John James, a Republican from Shelby Township, has tapped public funding to compete against Bloomfield Hills businessman Perry Johnson, who has poured tens of millions of his own money into his bid. Meanwhile, Democratic frontrunner, Michigan Secretary of State Jocelyn Benson, has amassed a huge war chest with an eye toward November. The August 4th primary will decide the Democratic and Republican nominees who will face off in November to replace Governor Gretchen Whitmer, who cannot run again due to term limits. Campaign finance reports filed for the fundraising period covering January 1st through July 19th provide the first look at the 2026 money race, with voting in the primary already underway. Johnson has lent his own campaign almost $30.8 million, far surpassing the $7.9 million he spent on his failed 2022 run. His campaign finance report shows only two individuals contributing to his current bid other than himself. His spending in 2026 has far outpaced the other candidates at nearly $29.6 million, according to his report, compared to Benson's roughly $2.1 million, James' nearly $4.2 million, and Swanson's over $805,000. Johnson has branded himself as the political outsider in the race. He is the only candidate running who has never held elected office before. Johnson has said that his self-funding makes him an attractive candidate because it means he isn't beholden to outside interests. Meanwhile, he has criticized his opponent for seeking public funds for his bid, calling it an outrageous request in a recent Facebook post. "I don't want your tax dollars for my campaign. John James does," Johnson wrote. In Michigan's last open race for governor in 2018, several candidates received public financing, including Governor Gretchen Whitmer. Johnson has the endorsement of President Donald Trump, while three of James' previous opponents have dropped out and backed James. Johnson has bucked calls to unite behind the president's pick. Benson has continued to trounce her Democratic opponent, Genesee County Sheriff Chris Swanson, in fundraising. She has raised over $4.9 million in 2026 to Swanson's roughly $722,000. But Benson and James, as the front runners in their respective primaries, also have a huge funding gap. Her massive campaign war chest totals $6.4 million cash on hand, while James posted nearly $1.4 million, according to his latest filing. While Republicans have spent months burning through millions of dollars trying to prove who is the most loyal to Donald Trump, we've been building up the necessary campaign infrastructure and ensuring we have the resources to win in November, said Benson's campaign manager, Nikki Goldschein, in a statement. James' campaign, in a news release, boasted funding not just to his campaign coffers, but to the pro-James mission Michigan PAC, backed by members of the wealthy West Michigan DeVos family that has a history of supporting Republican causes. Both Benson and Johnson have benefited from previous fundraising from earlier campaigns. Benson transferred almost $593,000 from her Secretary of State campaign to her campaign for governor, while James moved over $788,000 from his congressional campaign, according to campaign finance records. Newfangled Volt Post EV chargers at Henry Ford make for a fitting addition. Alec Jerome spends his days at the Henry Ford surrounded by monuments to ingenuity. Two Stradivarius violins, Thomas Edison's lab, and an Oscar Mayer Wienermobile. Lately, he's been impressed by something in the parking lot, an ecologically sound, fiscally attractive, and domestically made item that's in step with the planet, even if it's not exactly aligned with the White House. 10 feet up a pole, the Volt Post Air stands ready to recharge electric vehicles, which will continue to need a jolt, even if laws have stopped giving them a boost. It's a great marriage of sustainability and innovation, said Jerome. The museum complex's senior director of facilities management and security. And obviously, it supports the climate responsibility we appreciate. The last part is where there is a bit of a short circuit. The Trump administration has made it clear that it likes coal mines more than EVs. In Michigan, a series of federal emergency orders has kept open a money-burning coal plant in Ottawa that Consumers Energy wants to shut down. With tariffs in place and EVs out of favor, the Detroit Three automakers have taken a combined $50 billion worth of throat punches as they change focuses and factories. Nationwide, a $7,500 EV tax credit was allowed to sunset, and it took a lawsuit from more than a dozen states to end a six-month freeze on funding for high-speed chargers along freeways. At New York-based Volt Post, CEO Jeff Prosserman calls all of that a speed bump, not the end of the road. Prosserman's trail in Michigan began in 2022 with a mobility-related grant from the Michigan Economic Development Corporation and continued with a display at the 2023 Detroit Auto Show. The Biden administration was gung-ho for EVs back then, and a modular charger that piggybacks onto light poles seemed like a grand idea. It's theoretically an even grander idea today with version 2.0. There's still no grinding through pavement to lay electrical cable. Installation takes only a few hours, and the unit is now mounted 10 feet above ground. It's less susceptible to flooding or vandalism. Flash the Volt Post app or a suitable credit card, and a 25-foot retractable cable drops from the sky, ready to administer a 30-mile charge in about an hour, or an 80% fill-up in 4 to 10 hours. That's level 2 in charger speak, with DC fast the speediest at 20 to 60 minutes, and level 1 is the standard outlet in your garage that's so loose you can't use it for a leaf blower anymore. Figure a couple of days for that one. A group in Washington, D.C. called the International Council on Clean Transportation says the United States will need some 820,000 new level 2 chargers by 2030. In partnership with AT&T, VoltPost erected 3 of them this year at the Henry Ford, its first updated models in Metro Detroit. There's one in the West Lot available 24 hours a day, and one in the each in the Shuttle and Eagle lots accessible during business hours. All have a pair of charging connectors, and in the wild, they cost $10,000 to $15,000 to manufacture and $5,000 to $10,000 to install, potentially less than the cost of ripping up a street and a sidewalk. We have not yet gotten our first report on usage, Jerome said, but they're in full swing. Prosserman is optimistic, which you'd expect from someone who calls the last year and a half a period of challenging macro dynamics. The president's aversion to green energy may date to 2011, when he was but a humble billionaire failing to get the government, Scottish government, to block the construction of a wind farm off the coast of one of his golf courses. The 11 proposed turbines would be so ugly, so noisy, and so dangerous that they will lead to the almost total destruction of Scotland's tourism industry and cause the country to go broke, he said at that time. More than half of Scotland's electricity now comes from wind, and annual tourism there has increased by more than 2 million visitors since 2011. So, his predictions were a bit off. Meantime, the One Big Beautiful Bill Act that became law in the United States a year ago neutered multiple green energy initiatives and mandated the leasing of millions of federal acres for oil and coal exploration. Though Ford plans to launch a family of fresh EVs beginning in 2027, American EV sales fell nearly 24% in the first half of 2026, giving them a 6% market share overall. With a helping hand from various incentives, EVs accounted for 22% of new car sales in Europe and more than 60% in China. We have different needs and habits than those markets and generally bigger rumps. But Prosserman, looking ahead and up, sees tens of thousands of VoltPost Airs installed in the next 5 years. Granted, he might have made the same prediction 5 years ago. It's a tricky world. Undeterred, however, I still very much believe in the power of building in America and American innovation, he said, which makes the Henry Ford a smart place for his charger to be hanging around. Nicole Curtis faces lawsuit over unrenovated Detroit house. The city of Detroit filed a lawsuit against former HGTV host Nicole Curtis and her company, Detroit Renovations LLC, alleging they failed to renovate and maintain a blighted house at 451 East Grand Boulevard. According to the civil nuisance abatement lawsuit filed July 22nd in Wayne County Circuit Court, the property has remained a public nuisance despite a 2021 court order ordering its renovation. Detroit Renovations obtained ownership of the property in 2021 after litigation with the Detroit Land Bank Authority, according to the lawsuit. In granting ownership to Curtis's company, Wayne County Circuit Judge Timothy Kenny ruled that the house was a nuisance and a danger to the community and ordered it to be renovated. The city said the owners never brought the property into compliance, allowing the house to continue deteriorating. The lawsuit seeks to hold Curtis personally liable, alleging she knew about the violations and had the authority to address them as the managing member of Detroit Renovations LLC. Inspectors repeatedly found problems, including missing permits and compliance certifications, failure to register the building as a vacant, accumulated trash and overgrown vegetation, and deteriorating structural features such as the roof, gutters, exterior walls, fences, windows, porches, and stairways, according to the lawsuit. Detroit's Building Safety, Engineering, and Environmental Department issued correction orders in September 2022, November 2023, and April 2026 after finding code violations. According to the lawsuit, the owners failed to comply each time, resulting in 25 violation tickets, 10 in 2022, 3 in 2023, and 12 in 2026. The city alleges the property still owes $4,200 in blight-related fines and an additional $1,331 in inspection and registration fees. The city is asking a judge to declare the property a public nuisance, order repairs and repayment of fines, and place the property under the control of a court-appointed receiver if the owners fail to fix the violations. The Detroit Free Press reached out to Curtis's team, but did not receive a response as of Friday evening. Reported cyclosporiasis cases in Michigan surpass 8,000. The number of reported cyclosporiasis cases in Michigan rose to 8,176 on Friday, a 6.6 increase over the previous day's case count. Health officials continue to investigate the state's worst outbreak of the parasitic illness that usually causes frequent, watery, and explosive diarrhea. As of Thursday, 160 people have reportedly been hospitalized, according to the Michigan Department of Health and Human Services. The department shows 512 new cases on Friday. MDHHS data as of Thursday shows that the number of cases reported each day to MDHHS hit a peak on July 13th with 726 cases. Cases have been reported in 70 of Michigan's 82 counties as of Thursday, according to the state health department. The largest numbers are in Wayne County with 1,036 cases, Washtenaw County with 773, Oakland County with 710, and Ingham County with 698. Dr. Tina Chopra, a professor of internal medicine in the Division of Infectious Diseases at Wayne State University School of Medicine, said the epidemic curve seems to plateau. But people can't say cases are decreasing because of reporting delays and the fact the disease has a prolonged incubation period. MDHHS says the time between being exposed and becoming sick is usually about a week, but can range from 2 days to more than 2 weeks. Chopra says it's important not to overinterpret the data. But overall, the curve seems to flatten a bit, and hopefully it will go on a downward slope in the next few weeks, she said in an email. A Washington Post report says the Centers for Disease Control and Prevention has linked 4 additional states to multi-state outbreaks traced to shredded lettuce from central Mexico. And that will end the reading of the Detroit News and Free Press from WKAR Radio Reading Service. Your readers have been Kate and Valerie. Thank you.
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2: This program is intended for a print-impaired audience and is brought to you by Mind's Eye.
3: Greetings, folks. This is Monica Hatch with Mind's Eye Radio and the Travelogue program. We're going to finish up the May issue at last of Travel and Leisure and then jump into June, even though it's mid-July already. Sorry about that, folks. These articles and features are just too good to skip. So let's jump into Blue Legacy. Traveling the Croatian coast through a period of mourning, a son remembers his mother's gift for life and follows a trail of picture-perfect seaside towns. Text and photographs are both by Kevin West. And our first photograph shows us a woman, a statue, a bronze statue, and she's perched high on a rock overlooking the sea. She's got a seagull in her hand. The other scene is a street scene. It shows us street life in the port town of Rovinj, Croatia, R-O-V-I-N-J. And that sculpture is a 1956 sculpture. It's in the town of Opatija. But the street scene, lively and just lovely. All these buildings are different colors of terracotta, beige, and even a warm yellow color. Some shops opening right onto the street here. The cobblestones, shiny and clean. And we see some people with backpacks and fanny packs, so they look like tourists. But let's begin. This story was not supposed to begin in Zagreb, but then a talkative 5-year-old named Oliver showed up at my lunch table. 2 weeks earlier, in mid-May, my family and I had buried my mother, and she adored children. In my state of mind, which was jet-lagged and grief-stricken, I saw Oliver as her messenger, a tender reminder to carry on, to keep traveling, to find the joy, as she often said. My assignment in Croatia was to write about the Adriatic coast, about saltwater and islands, olive oil and langoustines, lavender and wildflowers, local tales and ancient legends, the lapse of empires and the pursuit of health. But I flew through Zagreb, the capital, and had allowed myself a day to acclimate before driving to Opatija, pronounced Opatija, thank you, a historic resort town on a beautiful stretch of Kvarnar Bay along the Istrian Peninsula in northwestern Croatia. The afternoon was set aside for lunch at TAC, T-A-C, one of those briskly run family-owned restaurants like Contramar in Mexico City or Club 55 in Saint-Tropez that serve simple seafood at extravagant prices justified, I suppose, by the clientele's willingness to pay. The parking lot was clotted with Porsches, Range Rovers, and a Ferrari. Oliver appeared after the soup, drawn to my table by my bulky professional camera. He was shy at first, writing his name on my tourist's map. I wrote my name in reply. He practiced saying it several times and then brightly announced in English, "We are friends." Oliver told me his favorite sport was skiing, and he named every item on the tabletop: fork, plate, water, olive oil, and so on. Then he told me about his recent trip to New York and pleaded with me to taste Mr. Beast's chocolate, pulling the lapel up on my phone to show me. "It is most delicious in the world," he said. I asked Oliver if he learned to speak English in school. "I'm in kindergarten," he said, rolling his eyes, as if everyone knew kindergarten did not include English instruction. "Had kindergarten let out for the year?" "Yes," he said. "And what were his plans for the summer?" "Going to the ocean," he said. "Where?" "Opatija." And that was my introduction to Opatija. It is a place for people like Oliver's parents, people who drive expensive cars, dress in summer linens, and let their precious 5-year-old talk to strangers at a restaurant where he knows the entire staff by name. To be more precise, visitors to Opatija arrive from Austria, Croatia, Germany, Slovenia, and Hungary, in that order. Note the Austrian contingent. The Republic of Venice sought to dominate coastal Croatia for almost 8 centuries, starting around 1000, and the influence persists. Many older residents speak not just Italian and Croatian, but also a local dialect derived from Old Venetian and Old Croatian. Parentheses, younger residents are more likely to speak English as their second language. Waterfront houses in the port towns I visited were painted in clashing, but somehow harmonious colors of aquamarine, marigold, and celadon, like on the Venetian island of Burano. Croatian church architecture along the coast can be pure serenissima, Close your eyes as you enter the Church of Saint Euphemia in Rovinge, a port town in Istria, and when you open them, you are in Santa Croce. Opatija is the exception. Its golden age came in the late 19th century, after Venice's overseas reign and its architectural heritage points in another direction. The cupcake-frosted neoclassical villas and grand hotels, decorated with swoopy Art Nouveau curly cues, are artifacts of the Belle Époque, left behind like parade floats by the Austro-Hungarian Empire. A fountain placed in front of the aptly named Hotel Imperial is quite literal about this. Helios points his outstretched forefinger not toward sunrise in the east, as one might expect of a sun god, but toward the Habsburg throne in Vienna. The day after meeting Oliver, I drove the 110-mile high-speed auto route from Zagreb to Opatija and checked into the Amadria Park Hotel, Milenij, a stucco villa as pink as a strawberry macaroni. The weather that day had been changeable, to use the hotel clerk's euphemism, and as I came down for dinner, a rain shower passed overhead. I was seated underneath the arcaded terrace. By the time my Negroni arrived, the sun had broken through. Double rainbows appeared. My mother and I once chased double rainbows to find the pot of gold. To our hilarity, they touched down at a fancy new shopping mall. The rainbows over Kvarner Bay felt like another sign, this one almost a wink. "Hello, Mama," I said out loud. The next morning, local guide Nicola Spehar walked me along the sun-dappled Lungomare, a six-mile waterfront promenade planted with century-old Italian cypress, fragrant laurel, and a blooming oleander. Opatija is lush, a garden city watered by springs flowing from Mount Uca. Runoff from the previous day's rain dashed through gutters beneath the stone walkway, and 10 yards offshore, a submerged artesian spring disturbed the surface, sweet water welling in the salt bay. Spehar had an amateur historian's bottomless love of facts and a storyteller's easy fluency. As we walked, he explained how, since ancient times, every Mediterranean empire vied for what this coastline possessed. Wind-favored sea routes, sheltered ports, strategic redoubts, olive groves, and vineyards. The Greeks, Romans, Venetians, Hungarians, Ottomans, Napoleon, the Kingdom of Italy, the Habsburgs, and Yugoslavia all laid claim. Ethnic Croats first arrived from Eastern Europe around 700, and Pope John VIII in Rome recognized Croatia in 879, making Croatia one of the oldest national identities in Europe. Opatija's tourist era began in 1844 with a wealthy merchant. Eugenio Scarpa bought land around a minuscule port known for its old abbey, Opatija in Croatian, and put up a villa, christening it Angiolina after his late wife. He created a market for luxury real estate, which redounded to his personal fortune since he purchased all the land around it. Opatija became a playground for the wealthy and high-born. Some years later, the Austrian Southern Railway Company reached Opatija with tracks laid across the Devil's Garden, the name, since Roman times, of a mountain range walling the coast from inland. The railway managers realized they had few ticket buyers because no lodging existed for the middle classes. So, in 1884, they opened a grand tourist palace, Hotel Kvarner. By the eve of World War I, Opatija boasted 24 hotels, 36 boarding houses, and 12 sanitariums, attended by 80 physicians. The city was thoroughly up to date with electric lights, indoor plumbing, streetcars, and even telephones. Like there is a French Riviera, an Italian Riviera, and even an English Riviera, Spehar said, this is the Austrian Riviera. All were from the same time and had the same architecture, the same visitors, the same idea. That big idea was health. The Austrian Southern Railway Company manager's masterstroke was to promote Opatija as a spa town no less salubrious and no less glamorous than Nice, a prime destination for convalescents in the age of tuberculosis. The Opatija cure consisted of seawater dunks, yogurt baths, wine baths, and lounging in louvered pavilions to inhale the pure air. Thus restored to health, the rich would parade along the Lungo Mare to admire one another's glow. Croatia was welded to what would become Yugoslavia in 1918, and dictator Josip Broz Tito came to power after World War II. The grand hotels faded. Opatija was slumbering for a while, is how a German friend at home put it before my trip. If so, the alarm clock is ringing. One of the newest hotels on the Riviera, Kite Hotel Opatija, and Kite is K-E-I-G-H-T, opened in 2024, and its design speaks to our historical moment. Clean lined spaces furnished in an inoffensive, eco-eclectic style, the lingua franca of Instagram. For aerial views of the Riviera, Spehar and I drove up to the hilltop town of Kastav. Our stroll began outside the medieval gate. Only residents can drive through the stone ramparts, and ended with an aperitif on the square. There, we joined fourth-generation restaurateur Nenad Nano Kukurin and his wife Tamara at their tavern and inn, Kukuriku. Nano opened a bottle of sparkling wine made with six ingredient indigenous grapes grown only in the surrounding acres, and sliced off a taste of his house-made sausages. With limited English and much to say, he described the demands of running a small hotel somewhat in the manner of a novice juggler with too many pins, moving as quickly as possible toward uncertain results. This is my hotel. I am waiter, I am cook, I am mechanic, Nano said, adding with comic exhaustion, I am owner. The thickening afternoon light gave the square an air of drama, like a movie set ready for action, but there was no one around to cast as extras. Chattering tourists fill it only during the brief summer high season. In the shoulder seasons, Kastav belongs to residents. I first went to Croatia in 2000, in the early days of international tourism along the Dalmatian coast, when waiters and guides welcomed visitors with eager smiles. Some of my traveling companions, a generation older than me, said Croatia was like how the Mediterranean used to be. Now, Dubrovnik has been overrun by a million and one Game of Thrones fans, and I can say that Kastav is the way Croatia used to be. The morning after drinks with Nano and Tamara, I drove out of Opatija along a highway of vertigo and claustrophobia, of tunnels and bridges, to Valbiska, where I took a ferry to the island of Kres, C-R-E-S. 25 minutes offshore, it is large, almost the size of Barbados, but sparsely populated. Grazing sheep far outnumber its 3,000 residents. The esteemed Kres lamb is said by locals to be, quote, seasoned from inside by a diet of aromatic herbs and salt spray. As I followed a narrow road from the ferry landing into the rocky hills, two shaggy-fleeced rams, their thick horns curled into a full circle, trotted down the verge toward me and disappeared into the bay laurel scrub, apparitions out of myth. A few miles further along, I stopped for lunch at Konoba Bukaleta. A konoba is a country restaurant analogous to a Greek taverna. Two iridescent blue snakes, known to locals as zmajur, slithered across the driveway. Another mythic symbol, but of what? The cheerful staff found me a place on the restaurant's terrace, which was monopolized that day by two long tables, each set for 50, reserved by a family from the neighboring village to celebrate their daughter's first communion. It's almost like a wedding, said my waiter, to help me understand the importance of such an event on this deeply Catholic island. Arriving guests included two priests. One father wore a full cassock, the other short sleeves and sunglasses, like a princeling on vacation. The lamb steaks I ordered, grilled over oak coals, were salty and pink. Afterward, I walked through the village of Loznati and caught the scent of blooming lavender warmed by the afternoon sun. My neck hairs prickled. 20 years ago, I took my mother to Gordes in Provence to visit the 12th century Cistercian Abbey of Senanc and see its famous lavender fields in bloom. We arrived late one morning just as a tractor-drawn machine reaped the final row. The entire valley had been crew cut. "We can still smell lavender," said my mother, ever the optimist. Later that day, I was driving too fast along a one-lane road when we crested a rise, and before us lay an immense lavender field in full bloom, the purple flowers abuzz with bees and butterflies. I screeched to a stop, and we ran into the lavender, half cuckoo with joy. Of a lifetime of memories, it was the one my mother and I shared in her final hour. I continued to the village of Osor, where, according to a local telling of the story, Jason and the Argonauts paused from their journey home with the Golden Fleece to battle Absyrtus and scatter his dismembered body into the sea. A wasted channel, dug there in Roman times, is all that separates Cress from Loshin. Year-round residents number about 7,000, concentrated in the harbor town of Mali Loshin, while tourists can inflate the population by roughly 500% in August. In 1996, a scuba diver spotted in the waters offshore a muscular arm thrust out of the seafloor. It belonged to a statue, one of the few life-size Greek bronzes to survive antiquity. The youthful athlete, Apoxiomenos, is now restored to his original beauty, and I visited him at the Museum of Apoxiomenos in Mali Losinge. A rodent's nest recovered from his hollow left arm yielded bits any cook would recognize: a bay leaf, a peach stone, olive pits. The jewel of Losinge, and by the way, that's spelled L-O-S-I-N-J, is Sikat. Chikat. It's nice, he's giving me pronunciations as I go. So the jewel of Losinge is Chikat, C-I-K-A-T, Bay, a sparkling tongue of water surrounded by the forest of Aleppo pines planted during the Habsburg health craze when Losinge was first established as a satellite resort for the Opatija set. I stayed at the immaculate boutique hotel Alhambra, designed in 1912 by young Viennese architect Alfred Keller. Keller's name now adorns the hotel's Michelin-starred restaurant, which seemed incongruous except that the kitchen was being run by another Austrian, 30-year-old chef Michael Golenz. Peppy and direct, he told me he initially declined the opportunity to work on such a distant speck of land. Pressed by a mentor, he visited and tasted the island ingredients that could be his. "The best olive oil," he said, savoring the memory. "The prosciutto. It's not exactly like Italy, but it has its own taste. And the fish?" Words failed him. Golenz accepted the toque in 2021 and promptly won the restaurant a Michelin star. His flavor for cooking inverts the local culinary formula. He sends out simple ingredients extravagantly prepared, like oxtail ravioli garnished with Istrian summer truffles. Sikat Bay is named for its resident cicadas, or cicadas, or so I was told. I heard nothing but lapping waters and pine trees brushed by clean breezes. Losinge brands itself as the Island of Vitality, and as I walked the waterfront paths among groups of German-speaking cyclists and Italian hikers, I was overcome by a full-body sensation of wellness. It put me in mind of Mediterranean blue zones, the islands where residents forget to die thanks to daily physical activity, low stress, and a diet of vegetables and fish bathed in olive oil. That night, over glasses of Malvasia, Istria's signature wine, at the nearby Hotel Bellevue, two locals told me about another island, Ilovik, known as the Island of Longevity. Data published by Croatian demographers suggests the residents are half immortal. Average life expectancy on Ilovik is 95 years. Which brings us around to a wind-borne fragrance I noticed as soon as I exited the ferry on Cress. The island air smelled of cooking herbs. Bay, sage, and rosemary grew rampant, and at moments I caught a whiff of puzzling fragrance akin to curry leaf, a tropical bush that doesn't grow in the Mediterranean. It followed me around Losinge like a taunt until finally I learned its source. Helichrysum italicum is a golden wildflower known in some parts of the Mediterranean as a curry plant. In local usage, it goes by the evocative name Immortelle. And as I learned at the Garden of Fine Scents, demonstration garden of culinary and medicinal plants in Mali-Losinge, it has been revered since antiquity for its healing powers. Caretaker Anna Bugarski explained that the Garden of Fine Scents was founded by islander Sandra Nikolic to recreate scent memories of her grandmother's garden. Anna herself was a transplant from Zagreb. As she put down roots in Losinge, she seemed to absorb the island's every fact and story. I asked her if by chance she knew anything about the blue snakes I'd seen along the driveway to Konoba Bukalileta. Not to worry, she told me. They were not poisonous. Saint Gaudentius of Osor banished poisonous snakes from the island before he died in 1044. Back at the start of the week, on my way from Zagreb to the coast, I exited the autoroute midway to see the riverside village Slunja, S-L-U-N-J. The talkative local guide who showed me around warned the coast would be very different. People on the coast don't eat meat, she said. They eat fish. Also, they speak with an accent and use odd vocabulary. Once, she was shocked when a polite older woman told her, "You have beautiful underpants," because people along the coast say underpants when they mean trousers. They even think differently, the guide continued. They are relaxed and sometimes very lazy. Whether something gets done today or tomorrow is all the same to them. Istria is almost a country apart. Quote, like being in an Italian movie, she said, shrugging at the impracticality of so much beauty. Then I got to Istria and saw for myself. It's like being in an Italian movie. The ancient Roman arena in the town of Pula could play the Colosseum on screen. A short distance up the coast as the dolphin swims, or somewhat further if you drive the narrow country roads, I walked through the absurdly picturesque town of Rovinj, R-O-V-I-N-J, which does, in fact, have a cinematic resume. The British television series Hotel Portofino was shot there. Along a narrow street paved with nougat-colored limestone, buffed smooth by centuries of pedestrian footfall, I caught sight of a living Apoxiomenos. The bronzed young man, a waiter, stood in a doorway, lost in thought. His classical profile might have come off a Greek coin or a Hollywood movie poster. After days of steeping in the Habsburg era, Istria launched me into the deeper past. Halfway between Rovinj and my rustic chic lodging at Menegheti Wine Hotel and Winery outside the village of Bale, I impulsively followed a historical marker pointing me up a gravel road, which led to a rutted track, which led to a trail, which I followed uphill on foot for a further half mile. A bright yellow butterfly caught up with me as I walked. It raised a head and alighted on a flower, staying there for such a long time as I photographed it that I nearly grew bored. Then I realized, another sign from my mother. The sun on the back of my neck had the warmth of touch. At the top of the hill, a Bronze Age burial complex comprised 13 stone-covered tumuli. The oldest were 4,000 years old, as distant to the ancient Romans as the ancient Romans are to us. So old that historical fact merges with Homeric legend. The Bronze Age cemetery likely held highborn warriors, contemporaries of Ulysses, but perhaps a queenly mother lay among them. How did her children grieve? How did they venerate their dead? On my final day in Istria, I met someone my mother would have liked very much. A Croatian friend had suggested I talk to Robert Radicic, who makes wine from family vines, presses oil from family groves, and hosts paying guests at his family farmhouse outside Pula, a home passed down through the generations since 1634. Trees came and went around them. I was born in what was then Yugoslavia, Radicic told me in the cool, dark main room, which was dominated by an open cooking hearth. My father was born in the Kingdom of Italy. My grandfather was born in the Austrian Empire, always on this same property. He explained the origin of the name Istria. It comes from a people even older than the Croats, a pre-Roman tribe called Histrians, whose vanished capital Nesactium abutted the vineyards where Radishik played as a child, among the literal ruins of empire. He poured glasses of red wine and broke bread to dip into olive oil, a gesture of hospitality as old as Mediterranean civilization, a sacrament to the faithful. Like Spehar on my first day in Opatija, Radishik was a passionate amateur historian and embodied my mother's favorite saying, preserve the legacy, meaning remember those who came before because they teach us who we are. The next day at the Zagreb airport, as the Airbus shuddered into motion on the runway, I was jotting questions to myself in my notebook. Why do we travel? What is the golden fleece I'm looking for? Is it right to go anywhere when the world is on fire? Was I right to travel while mourning my mother? At her funeral, I had discussed canceling my trip with a close friend who is a mother of four, a professor of medical ethics and an inveterate traveler. We met several years ago on a remote beach in Western Australia, and back home, she and her husband counseled me through my mother's final illness. At the funeral, Barbara blessed the trip to Croatia, saying, "It's good to travel now." And it's true. My mother would have wanted me to go. I jotted the reasons in my notebook as the plane took to the air. She would have wanted me to smell the lavender, to chase butterflies, to meet children and make new friends, to bear witness to the superfluity of beauty in the world, to preserve the legacy, to live. And now some photographs. And here is a gentleman on a bicycle. Let's see what it says about him. He's cycling through the center of Rovin. He's just gone under a reddish arch, and there is a deep aquamarine doorway that he's passing. And he's this area is all in shiny cobblestones. They're very, they have a nice finish on them so that they look shiny and really clean. Here's the Lungomare. That's the waterfront promenade at Opatija. And if I'm not mistaken, this looks like one of those scenes from Hotel Portofino. So there's no sand. This is not a beach, a sandy beach, but a rocky one. And these folks are seated on a chaise lounge. And there's a lot of pebbles there, and then a seawall with a ladder going down to take a dip. But then the hotel rises up behind them in layers. And there's a terrace out front hanging over the rocks that lead down to the waterside. Striped umbrellas and lots of blue chaise lounges and chairs that match the sea. The hotel itself is a warm shade of yellow with a kind of rust-colored, burnt sienna, maybe, window frames. And then we've got a little sign here in the town of Kreis. It's find our olive oil at Souvenirs Apistritis, Schrettengrad 100 meters, I guess, with an arrow. And then always we've got a shot of some wonderful food. Here's a lunch of grilled fish and vegetables at Mol, M-O-L. It's a restaurant on the island of Lausanne. And these are whole fish. They're small. So there are might be 8 or 10 on a plate. And it's one plate. And it looks like chopped pineapple, perhaps? Though I wouldn't think so in this climate. Maybe big chunks of yellow squash. I don't know, but it is yellow and it's square. Another plate has larger fish on it. And then we have some photographs here now. Is Anna Bulgarski, and she is the caretaker of the Garden of Fine Scents on Lausanne, and that's where she is, but we can't see much of her, just see her from back, and she's wading through the tall grasses and the flowers all around her, and it's on a hillside, and we see some trees in the distance, and the hill gets higher beyond that, and it's covered in trees and brush, but she's above her knees in beautiful flowers of different colors. They're not really bright and vivid, but a pretty kind of rose color, and I think I see some lavender too. Here's a sailboat off the coast of Rovin, and it's in full sail. Somebody's enjoying a lovely afternoon. The blue water framed by the green trees on either side, and at the bottom a stone wall that it looks to be quite high up. Somebody's got a good patio view of the water here. And here's a shot of Kukuriku, a restaurant in the town of Gustav. And it's a very old building, that stone building, and it's written in cursive, Restaurant cucurucu. It's a warm shade of tan, and then the mullioned windows are done in a kind of a burnt sienna color as the other ones. I see some gables way up top. We can barely see them, but they're up there. And then the doorways, which open out to this lovely patio, several of them in a row in the same color. And the chairs and tables out there on this patio. Chairs are kind of a pale green. Let's see what else we have. Here's a photograph of the first century Roman arena in the town of Pula. And so we have an ancient archway made of big blocks of stone. And man, how those Romans did it. The keystone holds the arches in place. There are

0: 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By continuing to listen, you verify that you qualify within one of these categories. 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
1: That line the water in there in shades of red and yellow and beige, I would say. And then we've got some information here, as we always do, about specific spots in Cres Conobo Bucaleta, a destination for celebrated Cres lamb grilled over wood coals. Entrees are 15 to 31. So these are places to eat. In Losing, L-O-S-I-N-J, Boutique Hotel Alhambra, a tranquil wellness retreat in a restored Belle Epoque villa overlooking Sicat Bay, the gem of Losing, with a full spa and the Michelin-starred restaurant Alfred Keller. Doubles from 7:56. Mole, M-O-L, a family-run waterfront restaurant serving grilled sardines, scampi, and whole sea bass baked in salt. Entrees 24 to 45. Garden of Fine Scents, a fragrant hillside garden in Mali, Losing, with more than 250 medical and culinary plants. Istria, Meneghetti Wine Hotel and Winery, a relais and chateau property styled after Istrian stone farmhouses, with vineyards, an exemplary seasonal restaurant, and a breezy beach club. Doubles from 3:48. Skabe, that's S-K-A-B-E, farmhouse B&B. Occupied by the Radishik family since 1634, this farmhouse outside of Pula offers homestays and a deep sense of history. Doubles from 300. And let's see what else we have. More information here. Here's Zagreb. Canopy by Hilton Zagreb City Center, a design-forward hotel conveniently located near the train station and rental car agencies. Doubles from 1:34. Tak, T-A-C, a briskly run family restaurant serving extravagantly simple Adriatic seafood to a moneyed crowd. Menu and pricing change daily. And I'm not sure what that little oomph over the sea means. Maybe it means it's pronounced touch, but there's a little scoop above the sea. I'm not sure what that is called. It's not an umlaut. It's not an accent. It has a name which escapes me. Opatija, Amadria Park Hotel, Milenij, M-I-L-E-N-I-J. This immaculately restored Habsburg-era villa overlooks the Lungomare and Opatija's tiny port. Doubles from 306. Kate, or it's Kate, because it looks like K with an 8. Hotel Opatija. A respite from sherbet-colored villas with straight-lined modernist architecture and eco-eclectic interiors. Doubles from 245. Don't think we have a photo of that one. Kukuriku is a restaurant and inn in the walled town of Kastav, uphill from Opatija, serving hyper-local wines and rustic cuisine. Doubles from 177. Entrees 29 to 44. Johnson Restaurant. Kvarne Bay's prized scampi, large langoustines, are served in their platonic form at this relaxed but impeccable restaurant named after the former U.S. president. Entrees 28 to 52. Finally, a map. Croatia is got a lot of coastline, boy. It's right in the center, and Zagreb looks like it's in the center. It's surrounded on the northwest by Slovenia, the northeast by Hungary, Serbia due east, Bosnia and Herzegovina to the south. And then it's kind of shaped like a, it's got a chunk, and then a chunk, a leg goes down along the coast. And so Opatija is quite north, very near Slovenia. We can see by the coastline just all the inlets and ports and really jagged coastline here. Cres and Losing are south of Opatija. And there's looks like there'd be a whole lot more places to visit after that. They're not named here. Now we jump to the June issue of Travel and Leisure, and this is America at 250, the places we love, the stories we tell, and the

0: photograph is unbelievable. I don't know if it's the Grand Canyon or what, but there is a person, and he is leaping from one rock to another. There's no harness on this person, and I don't see where the land ends. It just looks very scary to me. Very scary indeed. Maybe that's the adventurous American spirit. America at 250. Let's begin with a letter from the editor. For many of us, an elementary school field trip was our first impression of travel. As a kid growing up in Bucks County, Pennsylvania, I loved hearing tales of George Washington camping out here or crossing the Delaware there. And visits to marquee Philadelphia sites like the Liberty Bell and Independence Hall were practically a rite of passage. I still love being a student of American history, and with that love comes the adult knowledge that our nation's founding was complicated, its fathers complex. As we grapple with where we are as a nation 250 years on, it is clear to me that there are infinite unique threads to the story. Knit together, somehow all works. This issue sheds light on how rich with life and purpose America is today, and how travel allows you to grasp this wide ecosystem, whether you're taking an epic road trip or discovering our diverse national cuisine. You can immerse yourself in the entrepreneurial spirit taking hold in Detroit, a city motoring on a boom cycle after years of bust, or in the singular island culture of Maui as it heals after devastating fires, or get lost in downtown New York City's higgledy-piggledy cluster of streets, which, as historian Russell Shorto notes, have more history packed into them than any other spot in the country. And that higgledy-piggledy cluster of streets was a quote. David Troyer's piece on Yosemite National Park, our cover star, offers us a greater understanding of nature and time, what and who came along long before us. So that's where that young person was leaping. America has taught me a lot in recent years, particularly in places like Charleston, with its spectacular and moving International African American Museum, and New Orleans, where a feeling of community holds sway, whether at Jazz Fest or the independent boutiques of Magazine Street. On my most recent visit, Sue Sartor, known for her whimsical dress designs, left her eponymous store and shepherded me to several other places, just to make sure I met her neighbors. It would be impossible to see every corner of our country or to greet every individual in my lifetime, but I'm always up for a challenge. It's now my own version of the American dream. We have a photograph of Jackie and Sue Sartor in front of her shop, and they're both wearing these lovely flowing dresses that have kind of a paisley print on Jackie's, and then the other woman's is more, it's quite feminine with some lace trim on it. And there's a dress in the window on a mannequin, also long and flowing, and lovely pattern on it. Lots of flowers and flower boxes in the front of the window. From my travels, for a dose of Americana in London, try the Chancery Rosewood from $3,259, a lavish all-suite hotel off Grosvenor Square. Housed in our former embassy, it's crowned by a spectacular eagle sculpture made from the aluminum of a B-52 bomber. In New Orleans, I felt the magic of the Jazz and Heritage Festival with its music tents and food vendors. Don't miss the soft-shell crab sandwich. My home base was the Four Seasons New Orleans, doubles from 348, which has an incredible outdoor pool and lobby bar. Save room for a meal at Emeralds, tasting menu from $2.95, a NOLA icon reborn under the celebrity chef's son, E.J. Legassi, who welcomes every diner into the kitchen. We've got her standing in front of Emeril's place, and there's a shot of that eagle as well. Let's jump into the first one of the discoveries. Life is a highway. Pack the snacks, cue up the playlist, and roll down the windows. America's best road trips, whether along the coast of Oregon or through the mountains of Virginia, are all about the journey. And here is a freight train in New Mexico, right off Route 66. So we see the Red Mountains in the distance, and the freight train, and some of the cars are very red. Yes, this is 250. Today's catch. Step aside, Stuffies. Roll along. lobster rolls, New England's coastal cuisine is getting a globally minded update. Text and photographs by Kevin West. He's the fellow who went to Croatia, I believe, and remembered his mother. Here we go. With an early summer morning start from my house in western Massachusetts, I would reach saltwater by lunchtime. Destination, a seafood shack in Noank, Connecticut. Lunches at places like Herring's, entrees 18 to 60, a dockside institution relaunched by a chef-driven restaurant group with the sense not to mess up a good thing, are as much a part of the New England coast as sunscreen and G&Ts. And like other weekenders and summer people from across the Northeast, I was driving to Land's End for a glimpse of nostalgic Americana and a taste of freshly caught seafood. Halfway there, however, I realized something important. My geographical perspective was backward. The New England coast did not always represent Land's End. For colonists, traders, travelers, immigrants, and tourists arriving by ship in the centuries after the Mayflower, it represented the land's beginning, the vibrant, living, palpitating near edge of a fast-growing nation of newcomers. I wasn't driving to the end of anything, but to a starting point. I was likely to learn something as well about the origins of New England cookery, a regional variation of American food culture, one that, as I would soon discover, continues to evolve in unexpected ways. Consider my lunch at Herring's. Out of the car at last, I started with freshly dug steamers or soft shell clams. But instead of a lobster roll, the quintessential New England shore food, I opted for the crispy lobster spring roll, plus just picked corn on the cob in the style of elote or Mexican street corn. The theme for my trip was set. A few hours later in Mystic, I washed up at the Port of Call, entrees 22 to 34, a bar brasserie owned by 85th Day Food Community. 85th Day Food Community, the same restaurant group that relaunched Herring's. Inside, the main bar was built with planks salvaged from the Charles W. Morgan, the world's last surviving 19th century whaling ship, which sailed over a million nautical miles. The menu from Chef René Tupons and beverage director Jade Ayala, both James Beard Award recognized, likewise circumnavigated the globe. I ordered scallop mofongo, based on the classic Puerto Rican dish of mashed plantains, and tipped back a cocktail called Machu Bisu, made with Peruvian pisco. Head bartender Stephanie Cohen handed me another concoction, describing its flavor profile as starting in Colombia and ending up in Thailand. We get inspiration from ports of call around the world, Cohen said, succinctly explaining both the cocktail's origin and the restaurant's on-the-nose name. In years gone by, road trippers along the same coastline would have expected quaint seaside towns and modest restaurants with look-alike menus of lobster rolls, stuffies, and chowder. The Kodachrome Americana is still there, and I was endlessly charmed by steepled churches, captains' houses hung with patriotic bunting, and farms framed by stone walls. But what I tasted was new. Even at Dune Brothers, entrees 15 to 39, a casual seafood joint in downtown Providence, styled like a bicentennial-era beach shack that serves up specials of abundant fish species, once disparaged and now recognized as delicious. All in all, my road trip proved to be an unexpected adventure along what I came to think of as New England's culinary coast. My base for the first couple of nights was the Whaler's Inn, Devils from 621 in Mystic. It spans multiple historic buildings, a tried-and-true classic. How classic? At check-in, I chatted with another guest and asked if he had stayed there before. "We've been coming for 42 years," the man replied. The receptionist told me my room would be in the newest building, Stanton House. "All the floors are level," he reassured me. I dropped my bags inside my fourth-floor room and stepped onto the balcony to watch the drawbridge over the Mystic River raise for an approaching sailboat. Half hypnotized by the slow performance, I wondered why ambitious restaurants, the kind recognized by the James Beard Foundation and national best of lists, have become as common as whelk shells at low tide along the southern New England coast. Exceptional ingredients have something to do with it, as I learned at River Bar, entrees 18 to 38, in Westerly, Rhode Island, the next state over, but only 15 minutes away by car. Chef owner James Wayman happened to be dining with his family on the deck when I arrived. We had met before, pre-pandemic, at Oyster Club, Entree 16 to 60 in Mystic, where he was chef alongside 85th Day owner Dan Miser. Wayman told me how a sense of place, the culinary vibe defined by local ingredients and history, informed his menu at River Bar. How he'd once stood exactly where we were now and watched striped bass feed on schools of baitfish in the Pawcatuck River below. How the flint corn used for his cornbread was grown along the Pawcatuck from seeds handed down since 1654 by 11 generations of the Davis family, who obtained them from the Narragansett indigenous people. American food could hardly be more local or more deeply rooted than that. Although exactly what, quote, local means is shifting in our era of climate change and other ecological disruptions. The next day at Mystic Fish Camp, Entrees 16 to 27, I met chef owner David Standridge, winner of the 2024 James Beard Award for Best Chef, Northeast for his first restaurant, The Shipwright's Daughter, Entrees 25 to 44, which is just across the street. Standridge is an unyielding advocate for sustainable fisheries, and the whole concept behind Mystic Fish Camp, in a sense, is to banish the lobster roll from Connecticut. Look, I don't want to be a jerk, but there's no commercial lobster fishing between here and Maine, the good-natured Standridge said, explaining that climate change has pushed the commercial fishery too far north for him. Instead, he sources small boat monkfish, sometimes called poor man's lobster, thanks to its firm, sweet flesh, and poaches it in a broth flavored with invasive green crabs, a scourge of Connecticut waters. To me, the result didn't taste like a cheap counterfeit, but a breakthrough. After getting educated by Standridge, I didn't touch a lobster roll for the rest of the trip. For that matter, I didn't order chowder either. Instead, in Newport, I dove into a steaming bowl of ramen at Yagi Noodles, entrees $20 to $30. Chef Basil Yu's parents immigrated to the States from Hong Kong, and he moved to Newport to work in fine dining at the Vanderbilt Auberge Collection, doubles from 1,287, a grand hotel in the historic town center. When ready to open his own place, Yu was struck by Newport's lack of, quote, ethnic food, his scarce quotes. He defied advice from well-meaning colleagues who warned him that if it's not seafood or Italian, it won't work, he recalled. Not true, said Hugh, who in 2024 was named a James Beard Award semifinalist. Visitors to Newport are well-traveled and know food. They aren't scared of a Chinese chef serving Japanese noodles in a seaside sailing mecca. It's a distinctly American story, he said. That idea, a distinctly American story, echoed in my ears as I brushed up on my history the next morning. Newport is synonymous with its Gilded Age, quote, cottages, but it is equally notable for the older colonial houses preserved in the town center. Most were built in the 18th century, when its harbor was larger than New York's, and merchants grew wealthy from the, quote, triangular trade in molasses, rum, and enslaved human beings. The world was connected by oceans then, and the world's commerce and culture reached Newport by sail. The 18th century was much more global than people imagine, explained Gina Tangora, Director of Engagement at the Newport Restoration Foundation, NRF. She was giving me a tour of the 1708 Werner House, which retains a remarkably early example of cross-cultural influence in its parlor painted with chinoiserie. Vernon House is one of some 140 historic sites restored by the NRF, which was founded by Doris Duke in 1968. The motivating topic in the years approaching the American bicentennial, Tangora explained, was what is American and what can we be proud of? It's a question that remains equally relevant in the run-up to America 250, and the chefs I met continued to expand the possible range of answers. My style is New England cuisine, explained Andy Texquira, a Rhode Islander of Portuguese descent, who earned a James Beard Award nod as executive chef of Newport Vineyards. But if you think about it, he said, New England is the ultimate melting pot. The Portuguese influence, strongest in Rhode Island, is the legacy of Azorean whalers who manned the industry in centuries past. Later, Irish and Italian immigrants came to Rhode Island for jobs in hotels and grand households. Chef Kevin O'Donnell, yet another Beard nominee, in 2024 and 2026, proudly cites his local Irish-Italian background as one of the multiple influences that gave rise to the, quote, freestyle Italian he serves at Giusto, entrees 29 to 36 in Newport, and his casual pizzeria, Mother, entrees 16 to 23 in Newport and Providence. The final clue to resolving my original question, why do so many talented chefs work along the southern New England coast, emerged near the end of my trip when I visited with Chef Antonio Warmly at Little Clam, entrees $17 to $38 in Newport. He mentioned that he had graduated from the College of Food Innovation and Technology at Johnson & Wales University in Providence, as did O'Donnell, Texera, and others I interviewed. Then he did the same as a lot of other grads. I decided to stick around, he said. Wormley's menu at Little Clam was eclectic in ways I was by now expecting. There was salt and pepper squid that split the difference between a Cantonese seafood palace and the state legislature, where calamari was proclaimed Rhode Island's official appetizer in 2014. And then came a whole snapper served with Southeast Asian dipping sauces, piles of fresh herbs and lettuce wrappers. Warmly squeezed juicy limes over the platter. The whole fish is analog, he said, with a glint of humor. It gets your hands dirty so you can't use your phone. As I photographed Warmly, who is black, I happened to notice something. An oil painting on the wall behind him portrayed a ship on the high seas, sailing straight toward the viewer. In a country to which some came for religious freedom and others were brought to be sold into slavery, the ship unsettled me. But then my perspective flipped again, and I thought of the famous adage from the civil rights movement, "We may have all come on different ships, but we're in the same boat now." The image of the ship stayed with me on the drive home and beyond. Food isn't ahistorical. It doesn't exist outside of moral reckoning, but it does have a transformative power in that chefs can absorb the realities of the world, of American history, of climate change, perhaps of personal trauma, and transform the past and present into previously unimagined creative possibilities for the future. What I found along the culinary coast is that Texera's metaphor of New England as the ultimate melting pot was sometimes as literal as salt and pepper squid, freestyle Italian, Chinese American Japanese ramen, scallop mofongo, and lobster spring rolls. But that literalness did nothing to diminish the power of the metaphor. Now for some photos. Here's a shot of some little neck clams at the Vanderbilt Hotel in Newport, Rhode Island. It's a big old bowl of clams, and there's some beautifully toasted slices of baguette there for dipping, and a nice glass of white wine that looks beautifully chilled. Here is a mural at Mystic Fish Camp that says "Greetings from Mystic." Reminds me a lot of the one on Bruce Springsteen, "Greetings from Asbury Park." That same kind of letters with scenes drawn inside the letters. Here's a shot of the Conservatory restaurant at the Vanderbilt. Did we hear much about the Vanderbilt? This does look like a conservatory. The one wall is completely windows, and then there's painted brick, white brick. And behind that, lots of hanging plants, and the chairs look to be made of wicker, so it has a very summery conservatory-type feel. Might feel a little bit like you're in a greenhouse, maybe, or a screened-in porch. Here are three people standing in front of a sign that says Dune Brothers. It's a fish shack in Providence, and they look to be all studying something. Perhaps the menu is there on the wall. But yeah, hands on hips, they've all got hats. Bet it's a hot day. It's sunny, that's for sure. And then here's a nice shot of roasted whole fish at Little Clam in Newport. And that's what we're seeing, and that fin hangs right off the edge of the plate. Lots of beautiful greens, though. This lettuce looks like a Boston or a bib lettuce salad there on the plate as well. And somebody's dressing it, I think, squeezing some juice, some lemon juice or something over it. I just see the hand. And then a shot of Newport's Harbor. And what we see here basically is just a large sailing boat. Hard to get a read on how big it is, but it looks like I can see 10 or 12 people on it. So that tells you that it's good sized. Here's a couple, well, more than a couple, I think three teenagers at the dock at Herring's Restaurant in Noank, Connecticut, seated at a picnic table in their shorts and baseball caps. And behind them is the shack itself, where you stand and order from a window and then carry your food to this area. It's on a dock, so I see, or a pier, because I see the big wooden pieces that would hold the dock up. And you can see where the land rises up behind this, and there are some homes up there. And it seems like all the homes I'm seeing in this article are of this grayish, light gray color. Because here's a shot of the... it is the Newport waterfront, and we're seeing lots and lots of sailboats that are moored. No, the sails are not up, but lots of them, and some of them are very large, ones that you could sleep on. Others look like you might just take them out for the day. But behind that is what looks to be like maybe a peninsula or maybe a promontory of some kind, and these big, very pale gray homes, 2-3 story with what looks like cedar shake roofs up there, that very traditional New England salt box style kind of, but bigger than that, are lined up there. But there's water behind it too, so it seems like there are lots of things jutted out there, and maybe that's the way the Newport Harbor is. Behind that is a big, what looks like a big stone fort, and in front of that is a number of tents that are set up. I don't know if that's some kind of an historic site there, but it certainly looks official. There's a big American flag flying very high, and it is a couple of stone buildings that are very low, and also a low red long building. I'm not sure if that's some kind of an historic site there. Here's a shot of Chef Basil Yu at Yagi Noodles in Newport, Rhode Island. He is that Asian American man we heard about that makes ramen so delicious. His arms are folded, big tattoos on both of his forearms, and he's wearing a t-shirt and a corduroy baseball cap. Just kind of half a smile looking right at us. And here's a shot of the poor man's lobster roll made with monkfish. That's at Mystic Fish Camp. And it looks like it's in a metal lunch pail, kind of lunch box that you take to school with you with a handle. I don't know if they serve them that way, but I guess they do. I bet they do. And here's a shot of what's the name of this place? It's the River Bar, a restaurant that's on the Pawcatuck River in Westerly, Rhode Island. And it surely is on the river, because there's a lot of people on this balcony, and it actually overhangs the river. There are the, you know, big pilings underneath it, and those wooden supports holding this balcony up. As crowded as it is, I hope it doesn't collapse. The place is packed that night, and the river is flowing right underneath them. Quite lovely. That's where we end today, folks. So until next time, thanks for joining Mind's Eye Radio. Take care and be well.
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3: 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In season, a tart harvest, sour cherries brighten pies, jams, and even cocktails. By Doan Ewan. In 2008, my parents wanted to give me a tree for my front yard in Washington, D.C. I decided on cherry. They arrived with what looked like a single branch, about the length of my forearm and thinner than my pinky finger. with one white flower and a few leaves. It was the very last cherry tree at the garden center, a sour cherry variety called North Star that I had never heard of. My father dug a hole in the front yard, and we planted this twig of a tree. I was shocked that it made it through winter, and when spring came, it had the five flowers and one tiny cherry, bright red, slightly translucent, and extremely tart. The tree only yielded a handful of fruits the next few years, a period I referred to as tree purity. When in this fifth year, it produced thousands. Not wanting them to go to waste, I frantically picked as many as I could. I shared them with friends and complete strangers, talked about them at parties, and dreamed about them at night in my sleep. It was a cycle that repeated every year after that. For a few short weeks, my life would become consumed by the tiny tart cherries. I learned that the harvest season was short, typically occurring in June, and that they were especially delicious in a cherry pie, stewed in a jam, or preserved in a jar of brandied sour cherries. Good for garnishing a cocktail and for drawing out the taste of cherry season past those fleeting, frantic harvest days and into the summer months. Advertisement. 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Brandied cherries can be stored in jars in the refrigerator for up to 3 months. Note, to sterilize jars, Submerge heat-proof jars upright in a large pot of boiling water for 10 minutes. 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Advertisement. 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Step 3. Preheat grill to medium high, 400 degrees Fahrenheit to 450 degrees Fahrenheit. 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Grill, uncovered and flipping occasionally, until a thermometer inserted into thickest portion of lamb chops registers 125 degrees Fahrenheit for medium rare, about 6 minutes, or until desired degree of doneness. Transfer lamb chops to a plate and let rest for 5 minutes. Step 4. Meanwhile, whisk together tahini, 2 tablespoons lemon juice, 1 teaspoon salt, 1 grated garlic clove, and remaining 1/4 cup water in a small bowl until well combined. 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Stir to combine. Step 5. 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Heat remaining 2 tablespoons oil and reserved skillet over high. 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Flip burgers. Cook, undisturbed, for 2 minutes. Add 1/4 cup beer and remaining 2 tablespoons of butter to skillet around patties. 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Total 1 hour 25 minutes. 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Preheat a gas grill to medium high, 400 degrees Fahrenheit to 450 degrees Fahrenheit on one side. Or push hot coals to one side of a charcoal grill. Place chicken on oiled grates over lit side of grill. Grill covered until a thermometer inserted into thickest portion of chicken registers 155 degrees Fahrenheit, 40 to 45 minutes, turning every 5 minutes and moving chicken to unlit side of grill if needed to prevent excess browning. Transfer chicken to a plate. Internal temperature will continue to rise to 165 degrees Fahrenheit. Grill tomatoes on lit side of grill, uncovered and undisturbed until lightly charred, about 5 minutes. Then set aside. Step 3. Bring 4 cups of water and remaining 2 teaspoons salt to a boil in a medium saucepan over high. Whisk in cornmeal in a slow, steady stream. Reduce heat to medium. Cook, stirring often until tender and creamy, about 14 minutes. Remove from heat. Stir in Parmesan and butter. Step 4. Divide polenta evenly among 4 bowls. Slice chicken from the bone and divide among bowls along with grilled tomatoes. Sprinkle sliced chicken with additional salt to taste. If remaining 1/2 cup pesto is on the thick side, stir in olive oil to thin to a drizzling consistency. Spoon pesto over bowls. Garnish with basil and additional Parmesan. 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Serves 4. Maple syrup sweetens the sauce for this teriyaki-inspired glazed salmon. Quick cooking summer squash and green beans are roasted alongside salmon fillets for a chic pan dinner that comes together in only 35 minutes. Reserve a portion of the marinade and simmer it to reduce and thicken it for glazing the salmon and drizzling over the vegetables. 3/4 cup pure maple syrup. 6 tablespoons lower sodium soy sauce. 2 teaspoons grated garlic from 2 large garlic cloves. 2 teaspoons grated ginger, about 1 1.5-inch piece. 4 6-ounce thin-on center-cut salmon fillets, about 1 to 1 1/4 inches thick. 2 tablespoons unsalted butter cut into pieces. 1.5 teaspoon of rice vinegar. 8 ounces mixed summer squash, such as yellow squash or zucchini, sliced into 1/4-inch thick half moons. 8 ounce haricots verts, French green beans. 2 tablespoons olive oil. 1 teaspoon kosher salt. 1/2 teaspoon black pepper. Cooked white rice for serving, sliced scallions for garnish, optional. Step 1. 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Whisk together maple syrup, soy sauce, garlic, and ginger in a medium bowl until combined. Transfer 3/4 cup syrup mixture to a small saucepan. Set aside. Add salmon, skin side up, to remaining 1/2 cup syrup mixture in bowl. Let stand at room temperature about 15 minutes. Step 2. Meanwhile, bring maple syrup mixture in saucepan to a simmer over medium-high. Cook, stirring often and adjusting heat as needed to maintain a vigorous simmer until thickened and syrupy, about 10 minutes. Remove from heat and stir in butter and vinegar, then set aside. Step 3. Place squash and haricots verts on a large rimmed baking sheet. Toss with oil, salt, and pepper. Spread vegetables to cover 2/3 of baking sheet. Remove salmon from marinade and place skin side down on empty side of baking sheet. Discard marinade. Step 4. Broil until vegetables are tender and a thermometer inserted into thickest portion of salmon registers 120 degrees Fahrenheit, about 8 minutes. Brushing salmon with 2 tablespoons reduced maple syrup mixture during final 2 minutes of broiling. Remove from oven. Brush salmon with 1 tablespoon reduced maple syrup mixture. Step 5. Divide cooked white rice, salmon, and vegetables among serving plates. Drizzle with remaining reduced maple syrup and garnish with scallions if desired. Anna Theotisto. Wine. A unoaked Oregon Chardonnay. 2024. Sehalem Inox, Willamette Valley. Easy bakes. Buckle up when blueberries are at their peak. This simple dessert is the treat to bake. Dating back to 19th century New England, blueberry buckle is a classic old-school American dessert, similar to a coffee cake, but studded with fresh fruit. The buckle's clever name is a clue of what's to come. As the cake rises and bakes, the sweet, buttery streusel surface buckles, forming dips and ridges around pockets of juicy berries. Don't mistake the cake's speed and simplicity for ordinariness. This buckle turns a handful of pantry staples into a peak season blueberry dessert that you'll want to put on repeat all summer long. Andy Gosnell. Blueberry buckle. Active, 30 minutes. Total, 1 hour and 30 minutes. Makes 1 9-inch square cake. Sweet tart blueberries are nestled into a tender vanilla cake and topped with a crumbly spiced streusel. For the best buckle, one with craggy ridges, fold the majority of the berries into the batter, then scatter the rest over the top so they burst into jammy sweetness as the cake bakes. Cake. Cooking spray. 2.5 cups all-purpose flour, about 10 5/8 ounce. 1 tablespoon of baking powder. 1 teaspoon of kosher salt. 1/4 teaspoon of ground nutmeg. 1 cup granulated sugar. 5 tablespoons unsalted butter, softened. 1 large egg. 1 large egg yolk. 2 teaspoons vanilla extract. 2/3 cup whole milk. 3 cups fresh blueberries, about 1 pound, divided. 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Step 1. Make the cake. Preheat oven to 375 degrees Fahrenheit. Lightly coat a 9-inch square baking pan with cooking spray. Line bottom and sides of pan with parchment paper, leaving a 1-inch overhang on 2 opposite sides. Lightly coat parchment with cooking spray, then set aside. Step 2. Whisk together flour, baking powder, salt, and nutmeg in a medium bowl. Set aside. Beat sugar and butter in a large bowl with an electric mixer on medium speed until fluffy. This should take 2 to 3 minutes. Add egg, egg yolk, and vanilla. Beat until smooth, about 30 seconds, stopping to scrape down sides of bowl as needed. With mixer on medium-low speed, add flour mixture alternately with milk in 3 additions, beginning and ending with flour mixture, beating until just combined after each addition. Gently fold in 2.5 cups blueberries. Spread batter in prepared pan. Scatter remaining 1/2 cup blueberries over the top. Step 3. Make the streusel. Stir together flour, sugar, cinnamon, nutmeg, and salt in a medium bowl. Add butter and incorporate using a pastry blender or your fingertips until mixture is crumbly. Sprinkle streusel evenly over batter and baking pan. Step 4. Bake until a wooden pick inserted into center of cake comes out clean, 40 to 45 minutes. Rotating pan halfway through baking time. Let cool in baking pan on a wire rack for about 20 minutes. Using

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Raspberry sorbet is drizzled with creme de cassis and doused with brut champagne to make a Cour Royal float. Page 63. Cocktail hour. Boozy floats. Endlessly riffable and easy to assemble, these icy alcohol-spiked desserts are perfect for summer. By Osette Barber Winder. As the days grow longer, and my kitchen achieves an ambient temperature of the oven is not an option, I start dreaming up ways to simplify lunch, dinner, and, of course, dessert. Boozy sorbet is an ingenious combination I first came across at New York City's buzzy French restaurant, Bateau Royal, where the best way to end every meal is an ice-cold coupe de cassis sorbet topped with a generous pour of champagne. It's a no-recipe recipe that checks all of my boxes for summertime hosting. Not only is it a deceptively simple, but it's also endlessly modifiable based on personal taste. And for guests who don't imbibe, you can easily substitute non-alcoholic bubbly or spirits. Plus, the wow factor of topping sorbet with fizzy booze makes the whole production feel just as impressive as, say, slicing into a fruit tart or a pound cake that likely took a few hours and the remaining shreds of my sanity to bake. While the Cour Royal float is closely inspired by Chateau Royal's festive offering, a scrapino is a classic Italian recipe that proves the enduring and cross-cultural appeal of liquor, in this case, bubbly and vodka, and a sweet frozen treat. Looking to take things up a notch, and don't mind whipping out the cocktail shaker, the sherbet sidecar makes for a dazzling tableside pour and will have your guests wondering why they don't reach for a cognac more often. Sherbet sidecar, total 5 minutes. Serves one. A classic sidecar cocktail combines cognac, orange liqueur, and lemon juice. This recipe, inspired by the citrusy notes of that beloved beverage, doubles down on the orange with the addition of creamy store-bought orange sherbet. The sherbet gets topped with a classic sidecar, which comes together quickly in a cocktail shaker. For an extra festive drink, serve the float in a coupe glass with a sugared rim. 1/4 cup, 2 ounces, of cognac. 1½ tablespoons, 3/4 ounce. 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Total 5 minutes, serves one. 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With its puckery lemon tang and whisper of effervescence, this frosty cocktail is the perfect treat for hot summer afternoons. The Prosecco adds citrusy notes and a touch of bitterness, while the vodka lends additional fortification. 1/4 cup lemon sorbet softened. 2 tablespoons, 1 ounce, Prosecco. 2 tablespoons, 1 ounce, vodka. 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Step 2. 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

0: Very forward and luxuriously bubbly, this riff on a Cur Royale was inspired by the champagne-topped Cassis sorbet at Chateau Royale in New York City. The refreshing float puts a frozen spin on the classic ingredients of a Cur Royale. Champagne and creme de cassis, raspberry sorbet picks up the berry notes of the black currant liqueur, while Brut Champagne brings zippy effervescence and creme de cassis lends a vibrant purple hue. Half cup raspberry sorbet. 1.5 teaspoons, 1/4 ounce, creme de cassis. 1/4 cup, 2 ounces of filled Brut Champagne. Scoop raspberry sorbet into a chilled coupe glass. Drizzle with creme de cassis and top with champagne. Serve immediately. Lucy Simon. Bottle service. The history of American wine in 25 bottles. Grab a bottle opener and get ready to sip your way through over 250 years of winemaking in the U.S. by Ray Isle. Wine has a long history, longer than most people realize here in America. The first wines in what's now the United States were made by French Huguenot immigrants in Florida in the 1500s, using local Muscadine grapes, and they were probably quite appalled if they compared the result to what they were used to drinking back home. That effort didn't last, not least because the Florida Huguenot colony was massacred by Spanish soldiers in 1565. Jump forward 60 years or so, and the first wines from Vitis vinifera vines, the source of all the European varieties we love best, Cabernet Sauvignon, Chardonnay, Pinot Noir, Sauvignon Blanc, and so on, arrived in New Mexico. There, and later in California, Spanish missionaries planted a grape known as Listón Prieto, which later became known as the Mission Grape. But winemaking here didn't really get going until the 1800s, when wineries were established throughout the country. New York, Ohio, Missouri, and crucially, California, where the climate and soil provided inarguably suited to wine grapes. And that's where this somewhat ragtag, bottle-by-bottle history of wine in the U.S. of A. starts. Are there omissions? Unquestionably. Sorry, Ohio. But drink along with it, and you'll get a good sense of the wild ride that fermented grape juice has had on these shores. 1847. American grapes. Before California's wineries began to dominate the American wine landscape, wineries in the East and Midwest were the center of American wine production. One of the first was Missouri's Stonehill Winery, which still operates today. Most of these wines were made with Native American grape varieties, Norton specifically at Stonehill, a focus that was soon eclipsed by the rise of classic European varieties like Cabernet Sauvignon. Wine to try. 2022. Stonehill Winery Norton. $24. Earthy and spicy, this unusual and very historic red comes from vines planted above the banks of the Missouri River. 1854. A missionary legacy. Some of the oldest surviving Vitis vinifera vines in the U.S. grown in an 8-acre plot at the Deaver Vineyards in Amador County, California. They're a relic of an even older timeline. The mission variety originated in Spain and was brought to present-day California by Jesuit and Franciscan missionaries. First by Junipero Serra at the Mission San Diego de Alcala in 1769. They were the first European wine grapes to be planted here. Today, Chris Brockway at Brock Cellars uses the 1854 vines at Deaver to make his Angelica modeled on the style of the wine that the Spanish missionaries once made. Wine to try. 2020 Brock Cellars Angelica. $58. An echo of the past, this very old-style dessert wine lures you in with suggestions of caramelized figs, toasted nuts, and candied citrus peels. 1857, the father of California wine. California wine history is peppered with colorful characters, but few as flamboyant as the founder of Buena Vista Winery, the first premium winery in the state, and one of the oldest still operating in its original location. Ágoston Haraszti, a Hungarian nobleman, writer, grapevine importer, sheriff, San Diego County, reckless entrepreneur, and, as he's known, the father of California viticulture, made some of the state's earliest and best wines. That is, before he went bankrupt, moved to Nicaragua, and met his demise by falling into a river and it's speculated being devoured by alligators. Wine to try. 2023, Buena Vista, Sonoma County Private Reserve Zinfandel. $64. Zinfandel was one of the grapes that Hazerith planned back in the 1800s, and Buena Vista still produces it today, as shown in this robusty, fruity bottling with its light hints of juniper and espresso. 1861. Napa Valley opens its doors. The oldest still operating winery in Napa Valley was founded by Charles Krug, a Prussian immigrant who first purchased vines in Sonoma from Buena Vista's Augustine Hazerith. He opened the first public tasting room in California in 1882 and spurred Napa Valley's first wave of wineries, a number that rose to more than 140 by 1889. Years later, in 1943, the Mondavi family purchased the winery after some family turmoil and a quite famous fistfight with his brother Peter. Robert Mondavi left in 1966 to carve his own iconic path in the history of Napa Valley wine, but Krug remains owned by Peter Mondavi's side of the family. Wine to try. 2023. Charles Krug Napa Valley Cabernet Sauvignon. $42. Rich, with black cherry and black currant fruit, supported by plush tannins, this is a classic Napa Valley Cabernet. The 1880s. European immigrants. California vineyards. The mid to late 1800s saw a wave of European immigration to California. One result was a burst of vineyards, some of which still exist today. Consider the Bechtold Vineyard in Lodi, planted by German immigrant Joseph Spanker in 1886, who'd arrived in the area 18 years before with exactly 27 cents in his pocket. It's the oldest continuously farmed vineyard in the Lodi Ava, as well as home to the oldest surviving plot of Sinsalt vines in the planet. A number of wineries currently work with fruit from Bechtold, including Birichino, Michael David Winery, and Turley Wine Cellars. Wine to try. 2024. Turley Wine Cellars, Bechtold Vineyard, Lodi, Sinsal. $30. Bright berry notes race through this lively, lightly spiced old vine red. Bottle service continued. 1912. Hello, Chardonnay. Just before World War I, second-generation vintner Ernest Wente partnered with Leon Bonnet of University of California, Davis to import fine wine grape cuttings from France. These included what would become the Wente clone of Chardonnay, the source material for some 75% of all the Chardonnay planted in California today. Wine to try. 2024, Wente Family Vineyards, Eric Chardonnay, Livermore Valley. $40. No oak aging is used for this green apple-scented white, which lets its bright flavors shine through. 1920 to 1933, America declares war on wine. Among the biggest government mistakes of all time was the 18th Amendment, which banned all alcohol production, importation, and sales in the United States. Hello, bootlegging. And hello, vine glow. During Prohibition, wine producers like Gallo survived partly by making dehydrated bricks of grape juice. Vine Glow was one such, which were advertised with tips for preventing fermentation, tips that were dutifully ignored by everyone who bought the stuff. 1930s to 1940s. Burgundy, or, in quotations, Burgundy. Many wines produced in the U.S. during these years were generics, blends that were bottled under familiar European names but had little to do with those actual wines. For example, Louis M. Martini's California Burgundy was mostly Petite Sirah, and the winery's Chianti relied heavily on Zinfandel. One stalwart that still exists today is Gallo's Hardy Burgundy, which for many years scooped up Zinfandel from some of California's oldest vineyards until people, like Joel Peterson at Ravenswood, founded in 1976 and now owned by Gallo, realized exactly how good those grapes were. Wine to Try, 2023, Ravenswood Teldeschi Vineyard Zinfandel, $50. It's anything but generic. Even if grapes from these 1890s era vines once went into those wines, think peppery spice and intense, juicy wild berry flavors. 1938, the return of fine wine. One of the most significant figures in post-prohibition winemaking in the United States was Russian immigrant Andrei Chelistyev, who started working at Napa Valley's Balio Vineyard. In 1938, after being hired by owner Georges de la Tour, Chelistyev effectively resurrected fine winemaking in the U.S., bringing European techniques and a rigorous scientific approach to bear on California's viticulture abundance, and later in Washington and Oregon, too. Wine to Try, 2023, Beaulieu Vineyard, Georges de la Tour Private Reserve Cabernet Sauvignon, $180. One of the historic benchmarks of Napa Valley, stewarded for many years by winemaking legend Andrei Chelistyev, this powerful red will see its 87th vintage in 2025. 1949. Welcome to Napa Valley. It's probably the most famous wine sign in the world. Erected by the Napa Valley Vintners in 1949, along the side of State Route 29 in the heart of the valley, this now deeply retro-looking sign with its Welcome to this world-famous wine-growing region slogan is a traffic-snarling must-stop for a substantial percentage of Napa Valley's 3.7 million visitors per year. Among the vintners present for its unveiling, Robert Mondavi, of course. Wine to Try, 2022. Robert Mondavi, Winery Napa Valley Cabernet Sauvignon, $55. Banking spice notes from oak, hints of cedar, and plenty of Kirsch-like cherry flavors define the signature of Napa Cabernet. 1957. New York is not too cold. There were vineyards in New York as early as 1670s, but until 1962, wine here was made only from Native American varieties such as Concord and Catawba, or cold hardy hybrids like Baco Noir. Then Ukrainian immigrant and winemaker Konstantin Frank introduced Vitis vinifera vines, Pinot Noir, Riesling, and others, to the Finger Lakes region, and proved that they could grow successfully there. This started a long-term shift toward higher quality wines. Wine to Try, 2024. Dr. Konstantin Frank Finger Lakes Dry Riesling, $22. All spring flowers and fresh lime zest, this buoyant white ought to convince even the strongest of doubters how good Finger Lakes Rieslings can be. 1965, German grapes in Washington State. This was the year when American wine growers, later become Chateau St. Michel in 1976, planted the first Riesling vines in Washington State in the Yakima Valley, Washington would go on to produce more Riesling than any other state in the U.S., with Chateau St. Michel as one of the largest Riesling producers anywhere, over 500,000 cases per year today. Wine to try. 2024 Chateau St. Michel Columbia Valley Riesling. $12. Lightly off-dry, brisk, and palate-wetting, this widely available white over-delivers for its modest price. 1965. It's Willamette, damn it. David Lett was supposed to go to medical school. Instead, he fell in love with winemaking, and in 1965 ventured from California to Oregon's Willamette Valley with a car full of Pinot Noir cuttings, the first ever planted there. Today, Willamette is one of the world's great Pinot regions, and at the Erie Vineyards, David's son, Jason Lett, deftly continues his father's work. Wine to try. 2022, the Erie Vineyards, the Erie Pinot Noir. $90. The original vines at Erie produced this ethereal red-fruited Pinot with its hints of forest floor and spice. If you can't find it, the winery's flagship estate, Pinot Noir, $60, is also stellar. 1972, California bubbles break political ice. On February 25th, 1972, the President Richard Nixon and Chinese Premier Zhou Enlai toasted the end of a historic four-day visit with glasses of Schramsberg Blanc, de Blanc Sparkling, known as the Toast to Peace. It heralded the start of thawing relations between China and the U.S. and drove plenty of visibility for the U.S. wine industry. Wine to try. 2022 Schramsberg Blanc de Blancs Brut. $44. One of the first wines to show that California sparkling could rival champagne, this Blanc de Blancs, 100% Chardonnay, bottling is fragrant and precise with finely cut green apple and delicate lemon-lime notes. 1974. Pink Power. The first pink-hued white Zinfandel was a mistake, bottled after a stuck fermentation where yeast becomes dormant before fermentation is completed, left Sutterholm's 1974 white Zinfandel pink instead of white. First sold out of the door at the winery, it created a craze for lightly sweet pink wine that lasted for decades. One little known fact, the wine was first labeled as Oil de Perdrix, a white Zinfandel wine. Wine to try. Nevada Sutterholm White Zinfandel, $7. As it was back in 74, so it is today. Vividly pink-hued, lightly sweet, with an abundance of ripe strawberry and watermelon flavor. 1976, The Judgment of Paris. 2026 marks the 50th anniversary of the single most famous wine tasting ever. British wine merchant Stephen Spurrier organized a blind taste-off between top French and California wines in Paris with a panel of French judges. California's victory made wine lovers everywhere recognize that its wines could compete and win against the greatest in the world. Wine to try. 2023 Stag's Leap Wine Cellars SLV Cabernet Sauvignon, $250. The 73 vintage stunned the world when it triumphed over the best of Bordeaux. 50 years later, the 2023 is also gorgeous, its cassis and blackberry core wrapped in firm, refined tannins and lifted by hints of violet and toasty oak. 1976, Virginia vines take off. Though Thomas Jefferson famously attempted to grow European varieties in Virginia, he was not successful. But the modern era of Virginia wine, which started in 1976 when Italy's Gianni Zonin founded Barbersville Vineyards, has proved that Jefferson wasn't actually off base. The best Virginia wines are excellent, and at Barbersville, Winemaker Luca Pashina has proved that over and over again in his 36 years at the helm. Wine to Try, 2024, Barbersville Vineyards, Vermentino Reserve, $23. Light and bright, this Virginia white wins you over with delicate citrus notes and racy acidity. 1976. Don't mess with Texas wine. The first Texas winery to open after Prohibition in 1976, Llano Estacado Winery helped kickstart the Texas wine industry. Founded on the outskirts of Lubbock by Bob Reed and Clinton Doc McPherson, who'd experimented with planting Vitis vinifera grapes in the area in the 1960s, Llano Estacado's wines showed that the arid Texas high plains were in fact prime grape-growing territory, and that early work paved the way for more than 500 wineries in Texas today. Wine to Try, 2022 Llano Estacado Cellar Reserve, Tempranillo, $32. Cherries, black plums, and a light leathery note are at the heart of this substantial Texas red. 1982, the Chardonnay Room. Fern bars for everyone. In 1982, Kendall Jackson released the first vintage of its Vintner's Reserve Chardonnay, and the Chardonnay craze started in earnest. KJ's initial 18,000 cases sold out quickly. The next year, owner Jess Jackson made 36,000, and those sold out just as fast. Today, more than 2.8 million cases are sold each year. Wine to Try, 2024 Kendall Jackson Vintner's Reserve Chardonnay, $17. Still the most popular Chardonnay in America, this ubiquitous bottling has pulled back a little on richness over the years, leaning more toward brighter acidity and focus. 1984. Opus One breaks a barrier. A groundbreaking collaboration between Robert Mondavi and Bordeaux's Baron Felipe de Rothschild, Opus One set a quality standard for great California wine. It also set a new price record, coming out at $50 a bottle, the most expensive California wine on the market at the time. That in turn started a snowball rolling downhill price explosion for Napa Valley Cabernets. Consider the 1990 vintage of competitor Harlan Estate's famed red, one of the most sought after wines from Napa Valley, was $65 a bottle. In 1999, it hit $250. Today, Harlan bottles can run over $1,000. Boom.
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2: 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It is specifically designed for and directed to people with visual, physical, learning, language, or other disabilities and conditions that prevent them from reading printed materials.
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4: Welcome. This is Book Reviews, and I'm your reader, Marcia, with the audio reading service of the Allen County Public Library in Fort Wayne, Indiana. Today I'll be reading from the Journal Gazette, and I'll also be reading from the New York Times Book Reviews. And now I'm going to begin with the Journal Gazette, copyright 2026, and this is the date, the issue from June 27th, 2026, in the Book Reviews pages. This week's review is entitled At the Summit, Fort Wayne Lands a Starring Role in Writer's Rambling Appleseed Adventure. The book that is actually highlighted is entitled American Rambler, Walking the Trail of Johnny Appleseed, authored by Isaac Fitzgerald, 352 pages. If you're going to retrace the steps of John Chapman, you're going to end up in Fort Wayne. Isaac Fitzgerald did. He does, and we can all be grateful for this outsider's take on the Summit City. American Rambler is Fitzgerald's recounting of a year spent examining the continuing pull of the Johnny Appleseed legend, and in the best literary journalism tradition, the journey is a jumping-off point for Fitzgerald's musings on his life as well as on our communal one. And while Fitzgerald's thoughts are not always happy or reassuring, you don't have to be pleased if you're a Fort Wayne reader. We come off looking awfully good. On his penultimate page, Fitzgerald summarizes his findings by writing, "The country that we live in can break you if you look directly at it, but also consume you if you ignore the truth of it, choosing instead only the legend." A bit of a downer, perhaps, but as they say of any journey, getting there is half the fun. So we find ourselves initially west of Boston, in the Massachusetts birthplace of Chapman and Fitzgerald, roughly two centuries apart. The narrative is arranged by season. We begin in spring, although the snowy, muddy, still kind of winter part of spring. After a two-paragraph recounting of the life legend of Chapman Appleseed, Fitzgerald offers his motivation. Like any child who hears that they have a tenuous, at best, connection to somebody famous, I became obsessed with both the man and the myth. As someone who shares a February 11th birthday with fellow Northern Ohio native Thomas Edison, I could immediately relate to this youthful interest. Walking was a favorite pastime of the less than affluent family of Fitzgerald's youth, so Isaac comes by it naturally. When he tells his parents of his vision, he receives more than just advice. "My father hands me a pair of tough-looking, well-broken-in leather hiking boots. Walking in my father's shoes felt a little on the nose, but then again, it would beat the blisters my Timberlands would give me." The boots, which offer a counterpoint to the stereotypical image of a barefoot Chapman, adorn the cover of American Rambler. But as a distinctly 20th century form of rambling takes center stage for much of the trip, as Fitzgerald soon invests in a Jeep he christens Rabbit, which carries him to numerous Chapman-related stops across Pennsylvania and through Ohio. Fitzgerald's route on to Fort Wayne first takes a southerly detour for a visit with an old friend in Indianapolis, Ashley C. Ford. Ford's much-heralded 2021 memoir, Somebody's Daughter, is her story of growing up in southeast Fort Wayne. 30 chapters into his own book, Fitzgerald arrives in a gorgeous new city to explore, and he wastes no time. As in many of the other places he has stopped already, Fitzgerald gravitates toward a bar. He eventually lands not 100 yards from where I sit as I write this, after an acquaintance tells him, "Henry's is your kind of place, Isaac." She was right. The restaurant has small but welcoming booths, and the bar is old wood and hazy glass. The room is packed with a thrumming weekend crowd, so much so, in fact, that we decide to sit outside. For anyone wanting to experience the Fort Wayne Appleseed Nexus, a Tin Caps game is a must. Fitzgerald nods early to that fact that the cooking pot on the head trope is at best disputed. He happens to attend the Star Wars night. Fitzgerald arrives at Parkview Field early for a stadium tour with the team's Michael Lemmer. Their discussion covers Philo Farnsworth and Sylvia Bowser as readily as it does Johnny Tin Cap and Wayne the Wizard. Not gonna lie, was not expecting this many inventors hailing from Indiana, second largest city. Come the fall of American Rambler, Fitzgerald makes an obligatory return for what becomes a literal religious experience. The Johnny Appleseed Festival is huge beyond my wildest imagination, like some sort of a frontier-themed Coachella. The Sunday morning of the September festival weekend offers a service in the denomination, Swedenborgen, for which Chapman frequently proselytized during his walks. By the end, filled with appreciation for nature and John Chapman, and the spiritual experience of sitting outside with strangers from all different backgrounds and walks of life, listening to a preacher whose religion very few or none of us subscribe to, but sensing the truth of the words of a need to commune with the world, well, I am moved moved to tears. It is an abundant feeling that I have not felt in some time, perhaps not since going to Mass as a child. That emotion helps sustain Fitzgerald through the downcast winter that concludes American Rambler. His year of rumination leaves him with profound thoughts about the land he has just experienced so intimately and intensely, what it is and what it might be. America itself is a memorial to ideas, a rose-colored view on history, not to mention human civility, a yearning for people to be the best, most democratic versions of themselves, for us to view each other as equals, dreams and ideals that we as a people and as a country fall short on time and time again. Again, this particular book that is focused is entitled American Rambler, Walking the Trail of Johnny Appleseed by Isaac Fitzgerald. Moving on now to new library books. The ones I'm going to highlight next, all six of them, are works of revolutionary history and are newly available at the Allen County Public Library in Fort Wayne, Indiana. The first book is entitled The Lost Founder, James Wilson and the Forgotten Fight for a People's Constitution by Jesse Wegman. Wegman chronicles the life of a brilliant early patriot who drafted the first version of the Constitution and championed a strong central government, only to have his lasting legacy overshadowed by a tragic downfall. That book is entitled The Lost Founder, James Wilson and the Forgotten Fight for a People's Constitution, authored by Jesse Wegman. The next book is entitled Tyrants and Rogues, Understanding the Declaration of Independence by Robert G. Parkinson. Shifting focus away from the preamble's idealized philosophy to explore the 27 grievances against King George, Parkinson reveals how immediate wartime anxieties and specific British provocations drove the colonies to break with the crown. That book again is entitled Tyrants and Rogues, Understanding the Declaration of Independence by Robert G. Parkinson. Our next book, American Patriarch, The Life of George Washington, authored by H.W. Brands. The author tracks how a resourceful young officer morphed into a leader of immense authority and modesty, ultimately securing early Republican ideals by twice relinquishing supreme power. Book again is entitled American Patriarch, The Life of George Washington, authored by H.W. Brands. Our next book is entitled Freedom Round the Globe, A World History of the American Revolution, authored by Sarah M. S. Pearsall. Tracing the impact of key words from the Declaration of Independence across far-flung locales such as India, West Africa, and rural Germany, Pearsall reveals how global struggles actively shaped the nature of the American Revolution. Again, that book is entitled Freedom Round the Globe, A World History of the American Revolution by Sarah M. S. Pearsall. Our next book, National Treasure, How the Declaration of Independence Made America, authored by Michael Ostlund. Ostlund charts the physical journey and profound cultural afterlife of the United States founding parchment, following it from a Philadelphia boarding house through various wartime concealments to its modern preservation as an evolving national symbol. Again, that book is entitled National Treasure, How the Declaration of Independence Made America by Michael Ostlund. And our last book is entitled The Unfinished Business of 1776, Why the American Revolution Never Ended by Thomas Richards. The Constitution is framed as an ongoing mission statement rather than a static historical event, as Richards explores how generations of outsiders and reformers have fought to realize the unfulfilled promises of liberty and justice. Again, that book is entitled The Unfinished Business of 1776, Why the American Revolution Never Ended, authored by Thomas Richards. And now I'm reading from the New York Times Book Reviews, NewYorkTimes.com, copyright 2026, The New York Times Company. And we're going to begin our reviews today with mystery books. The very first one is entitled Heather, a novel by Caitlin Mullen. Halfway through 2026, I found my favorite crime novel of the year. So far, one that I'm already recommending to people who love Hannah French, and Liz Moore. Saying this about Heather is a great relief because I've been anticipating this novel ever since Mullen's Edgar-winning debut, Please See Us, bowled me over in 2020. Like that earlier book, Heather is set in New Jersey. After years as a narcotics detective, 30-year-old Callie Hauser has returned home to a small town in the Pines Barrows as its police chief, and the first person she arrests is her own mother. After the show-stopping opening scene, Mullen unspools a narrative of corkscrew complexity involving decades-old unearthed remains, even older family secrets, and the ways in which young women are preyed upon. Callie wonders whether there will ever be a day when girls aren't told how to look, won't be forced to contort themselves into one thing only for the fad to pass, and then they are handed the next template. Mullen depicts Callie's story with a combination of gimlet-eyed compassion and ice-cold rage. I read Heather in a single setting, equal parts infuriated and dazzled. Again, that particular mystery is entitled Heather, and it's authored by Caitlin Mullen. Our next book, again, another mystery, is entitled Blunt Instrument, authored by Amy Bloom. So many writers of literary fiction have pivoted to crime writing with varying results that I have become blasé to the point of cynicism. But Blunt Instrument, The Mysterious Press, 288 pages, the first in a new mystery series by Bloom, startled me in the very best possible way. Its wry tone is in keeping with her prior literary work, and Bloom engages with the full spectrum of genre expectations. Del Chandler was supposed to be an academic, but a life of the mind did not end up working out, so she became a private detective. She's back on the Cromwell University campus to investigate the murder of the oafish professor, Oliver Bulfinch, done in by a bronze bust of Nathaniel Hawthorne. It's a setup worthy of Helen Estes's The Horizontal Man or any of Amantha Cross's mysteries. Bloom takes clear pleasure in exploring Dell's complicated feelings about academia, how it's tied to her relationship with her father, and how reckoning with his past and this past while investigating a grisly killing is bound to throw serious emotional curveballs. This is rich terrain, and I am eager for Bloom to delve deeper in future installments. And again, that particular book is entitled Blunt Instrument, authored by Amy Bloom. Our next mystery, A Murder in Springtime, by Martin Walker. Walker's charming Bruno, chief of police books, are solid procedurals, but their true pleasures are found in the depictions of the small Dorgon town of St. Denis and the idiosyncratic characters who populate this place. A Murder in Springtime is 228 pages, and it's 19th installment, and it's the perfect place to start if you are new to the series or, like me, had not checked in for some years. Bruno is feeling a little harried. His current relationship is teetering. A film crew has taken over St. Denis, and he is spending a great deal of time trying to save the town's struggling market. The market is our heart, he tells a friend. Without the market, how long would the café stay open? The Maison de la Presse, the Boulangeries. Our market is our magnet, and we cannot afford to lose it. So it's all too easy for him to ignore calls from his neighbor and good friend Pamela. Wrong move. She just discovered her brand new lodger murdered on the patio. She could not have done it, though Bruno feels he cannot investigate since he and Pamela have known each other for so very long. But then his rookie detective, Fabian, realizes he's even more connected to the victim, putting Bruno back on the case. Walker sneaks in surprising twists under cover of a slow-burn, community-driven mystery in a very magical setting. And again, that book is entitled A Murder in Springtime, authored by Martin Walker. Moving on, our next mystery, entitled Sex on Murder Island by Joe Firestone. Finally, I'm not sure how I missed Firestone's Murder on Sex Island when it came out in 2023. I have rectified that. It is a delightful side-splitting satire of the reality TV industry as seen from the perspective of Luella Van Horn, the crime-solving alter ego of a Staten Island social worker named Marie Jones. The sequel, Sex on Murder Island, 233 pages, brings Luella back in a few months after her first sleuthing triumph. Somehow, she's even worse off than before. The gigs are scant, her money is almost gone, she's about to be evicted, and oh yeah, she's turning 30. Of course, she will accept a new case that takes her to Murder Island, an exclusive enclave near New York City, where she's hired to investigate an extramarital affair that, alas, alas, has led to murder. As Luella investigates, she grows increasingly taken aback at the island's naughty activities. Let's just say I've never read a more wholesome novel involving multiple sex parties. She'll catch the killer, but the book shines brightest in its depiction of a lonely woman searching for real friends. And again, that particular book is entitled Sex on Murder Island, authored by Joe Firestone. Moving on now to a memoir. After 40 years, a tenacious lifeguard still swims against the tide. Janet Fash was always outspoken when it came to keeping beachgoers safe. She lays it all out in her feisty new memoir. If you've ever walked the halls of a big school with a well-respected principal, you know what it's like to stroll a stretch of Rockaway Beach with Janet Fash. "How's everything?" she called to almost every lifeguard. "How you doing? How's the chair? Good?" One guard waved to Fash, who worked on this 7-mile stretch of Queens shoreline for 40 years. Another guard gave a little salute. A third, sporting mirrored sunglasses and orange trunks, jogged up behind us. "Janet, I had to come say hi. Hello." They chatted about the water, like an ice bath, about the seafood in Portugal, where Fash just completed a 62-mile spiritual walk with her sister, and about Fash's memoir, Lifeguard, a love story which comes out June 23rd. And she invited him to her book party at the Bell Harbor Yacht Club, and he said he would try it on. "Lifeguards are really one big community," Fash said as we walked away, and then something caught her eye. "Hold up a sec." She doubled back, approaching a lifeguard who was scrolling on his phone. "Hi there, excuse me. You should be looking up, not down." Chastened, the young man lifted his eyes to the ocean. Fash, 66, started lifeguarding when she was in college. Even as a rookie, she defied the stereotype of the lackadaisical teen, idly twirling a whistle until something better came along. For Fash, the job was calling, an escape from workday work at a Wall Street brokerage firm, and then during summers off from her teaching job. She met her husband of 36 years on the beach at 106th Street, carried out rescues while pregnant, taught her two children to respect these waves. In 1988, Fash was named New York City's first female chief lifeguard. She became a vocal critic of political maneuvering and corner cutting that she still believes compromise the safety of swimmers. "The city of New York is really not running it the way they should," Fash said, referring to the 1,000 or so seasonal lifeguards employed by the Department of Parks and Recreation. They could do a better job. Her proud and forthright memoir grew out of a story about her for Curbed, which is part of the New York Magazine. "Most of the lifeguards I worked with wanted to be heroes," Fash writes. "The police called themselves New York's finest. The firemen were New York's bravest. And the sanitation workers were New York's strongest. We called ourselves New York's wettest. It was a joke. But we did see ourselves as one of the city's core public servants, even if the rest of the city did not always see us that way." Bert Kiss, who reported to Flash and Fash in the 1980s, said, "Janet would always remind us that people's lives were in our hands. She took that very seriously." Before we even set foot on the sand, Fash assessed the ocean from the boardwalk, scanning it like a reader facing a bookshelf. "There's a north wind," she pronounced. "This is a beautiful day." Still, she cautioned, "See the foam over there? That's a lateral current. When the tide is pulling out, it can be problematic. I know from experience working here all of those years." Fash grew up in Park Slope, Brooklyn, one of seven children. When she was 10, her parents rented a bungalow on 93rd Street in Rockaway at the recommendation of one of her father's co-workers at Con Ed. "We arrived and it was wonderful," Fash said. "You walked down and jumped in the water." Recounting this era in her book, Fash includes notes of mischief and nostalgia. In person. She has just the fax delivery of the middle and the high school teacher that she once was. When I asked her to describe the beach in midsummer, she said, wall-to-wall people, blanket-to-blanket, and music. When I asked her to recall her first drowning, she said, he was a teenage boy. He went out so fast, it was devastating. When I asked her advice on floundering swimmers, she said, float on your back, relax, don't panic. Fash is, of course, fluent in lifeguard lingo. A horn is a first-year guard, subject to hazing, which in Fash's day ranged from cruel to humiliating to criminal. One of her friends was forcibly stripped of her bathing suit. Another was hospitalized after being slathered with toxic paint. A bathtub case involves a rescue before a swimmer is actually in trouble, and DFD refers to a person who is down for the day. Rockaway's most damning epitaph has thankfully been lost to the sands of time. When someone drowned on your watch, Fash said, you were called a murderer. The price you had to pay was to buy a keg and throw a party that night, she writes. It was a mock wake, where sometimes they would even bury the keg in sand like it was a grave. As we sat on the jetty near where she made her first save, Fash described the weight of the job, which is a major theme in her memoir. She spoke of teenagers crying for a drowned friend, parents on the boardwalk waiting for the child's body to be found. We almost want to be invisible, Fash said. We don't want them to come to us because we feel we didn't get our job done. Over the years, Fash has lobbied for better equipment for guards, including fins, binoculars, walkie-talkies, and jet skis, swimming lessons for neighborhood children, mandatory ocean drills, not just pool swims, for guards in training, a lifeguard manual to be shared among all waterfront staff, and a separation of union leadership and management roles to ensure fair promotions. I hit my head against the wall so many times, Fash said. It taught me a lot about writing letters and keeping people accountable. When she launched a lifeguard development program with the Department of Education, Fash said she was penalized by the Parks Department. They made the public and me suffer by giving me less lifeguards, Fash explained. She was assigned staff who didn't know Rockaway Beach, which tends to be busier than nearby Bell Harbor, an affluent neighborhood where she said most residents know how to swim. It's like any other job. If you're used to a slow area and you're thrown into a busy area, Fash said, my boss would be like, they're all trained the same. No, they are not. She gestured at the wide beach flanked by tall apartment buildings. This is where the public comes to visit. Parks officials declined to comment on her claims. In 2024, Cleo Chang interviewed Fash for CureBed. Not long after that story came out, Sean Manning, now the publisher of Simon & Schuster, reached out to see if Fash might be interested in writing a book. At first, she was apprehensive. I said, I got to think about this. I wasn't sure how much of a commitment it was. She was enjoying retirement, yoga, pickleball, visits to her condo in Rincon, PR, where she swims with other retired lifeguards. Eventually, Fash came around to the idea. She met with Chang, her co-author, for a series of interviews in Queens and in Rincon. They talked about Fash's family, her rugby days, her refusal to take guff from her male supervisors, her evolution into an activist, and they took breaks for pickleball and surfing. This was the first book writing experience anyone could ever have, and also the best book writing experience. Fash cried when she read the first draft. She cried again when recording the audiobook, which showcases both her determination and her Brooklyn accent. Describing her many tangles with the Parks Department, Fash's voice vibrates with pride. I don't have balls at all, she reads. I've got iron ovaries. Manning, a college rower who still occasionally body surfs, said, people don't often see lifeguarding as a strenuous, important job it is. Janet makes it clear how difficult this work is, both physically and emotionally. Difficult and sometimes gritty. We see Fash chasing down a guy who robbed a hot dog vendor, co-workers doing cocaine in their shack, and a band of lifeguards known as the Justice League, investigating the longtime union boss who is the villain of the story. Ambling off the sand, Fash greeted a boardwalk barista by name, then a former neighbor who runs the Rockaway Film Festival. We headed to Connolly's, a wood paneled watering hole that used to be owned by the grandfather of one of Fascia's lifeguards. It was early afternoon, but there were already a few diehards bellying up to the bar. "Oh, my God, all the pina coladas," Fascia said, reminiscing about her youth. And she pointed to the wall of photos, from bikini contests to a picture of her friend Steve Belson, a veteran lifeguard and firefighter who died on 9-1-1. On another wall, just inside the front door, were a few vintage lifeguard shots. In one, taken around 1985, Fascia is holding a hot dog in one hand, a beverage in the other, and her whistle dangles from her wrist. She is clearly in her element. These days, Fascia feels the physical toll of all those years on the beach. She has bursitis from hauling people out of the water. Her knees are not what they used to be. In 2018, she was treated for melanoma. Still, Fascia writes, "I feel ageless in the water." And she continues to put in her two cents with the lifeguards. "Keep them alive," she says, like a mantra. "Watch the water and keep them alive." And that particular book that we've just highlighted is entitled Lifeguard, A Love Story. And again, the author is Janet Fascia. Well, that's all the time that we have for today. This has been Marcia with Book Reviews. I hope you've enjoyed today's reading from the audio reading service at the Allen County Public Library.
5: This is Take Note. I'm Anna Williams, and we're taking history by the tempo. Over the course of a single day, you might listen to music or your favorite podcast or audiobook. You might listen to your friends as they tell you about their day. But perhaps less obviously, you could find yourself listening to the sounds of car horns, keyboards typing, or even the hum of electricity in a room. World Listening Day was established in 2010 by the World Listening Project and is observed annually on July 18th, commemorating the birthday of R. Murray Schafer, one of the founders of the acoustic ecology movement. World Listening Day was created in an effort to help raise awareness about the importance of sound in our lives and its role in shaping our understanding of the world. Take part in this acoustic celebration by embarking on an auditory exploration of your own. You can turn your evening stroll into a sound walk, taking notice of the sounds in your environment. You can compose your own soundscape, much like the one playing now. Or you can simply give some of your attention to the sounds of the world around you, wherever you may be. Take Note is a production of Classical Arizona PBS, a service of Arizona State University.
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7: Welcome. This is Health Information Today, and I'm your reader, Leslie, with the audio reading service at the Allen County Public Library in Fort Wayne, Indiana. Today, I'll be reading from several health newsletters. The first one is from Anti-Inflammation Magazine, the special edition, Why Inflammation Matters, and that is copyright 2025 Meredith Operations Corporation. And this first article is titled, The Power of Movement, Making Time for regular bike rides or sprinkling in some lunchtime walks can help stave off chronic inflammation. It's no secret that physical activity is good for you. Research shows it can decrease your risk of chronic disease, strengthen your bones and muscles, make daily activities easier, and even help you live longer lives. One way it does this is through keeping chronic inflammation at bay. After all, a sedentary lifestyle has been linked to low-grade inflammation. Chronic inflammation is linked with a number of chronic diseases, and the World Health Organization ranks chronic diseases as the greatest threat to human health. Around the world, 3 out of every 5 people die from a chronic inflammatory disease. While a healthy dose of physical activity is important for preventing or reducing chronic inflammation, too much exercise and too little rest can be problematic. Physical activity causes your muscles to break down and triggers acute inflammation. Without adequate rest, your muscles can't repair themselves and inflammation may persist. As with most things, balance is key. Here's why physical activity matters. Many people assume any inflammation

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1: Isn't getting all the stimulus it's designed to receive. In turn, your cells can start to degenerate from not being put to use. They may start to lean toward catabolism or breakdown, rather than a healthy balance of catabolism and anabolism, breakdown and buildup, Dr. Cipriano explains. In turn, if you're less active, you typically have less strength, range of motion, and flexibility. All of this puts you at a higher risk of an injury. When the risk of injury is high, the risk of inflammation can also be high. In fact, some catabolic markers, like high-sensitive C-reactive protein, serum IL-6, and interleukin-1 receptor antagonists, are also markers of inflammation. A 2020 study in the journal Sports Medicine and Health Science found that anti-inflammatory markers like IL-10 increase from regular physical activity, while inflammatory markers like tumor necrosis factor decrease. Cipriano says his patients who are inactive are usually more likely to experience chronic inflammatory conditions such as arthritis than those who engage in regular physical activity. If you have chronic inflammation, you may notice symptoms like body pain, chronic fatigue, insomnia, depression, anxiety, constipation, diarrhea, weight changes, or frequent infections. As you find a good balance of activity and rest, you may notice some of these symptoms start to improve. Exercise absolutely increases inflammation in the body, but not necessarily in a negative way, says Dr. Folden. This goes back to the difference between acute and chronic inflammation. In the short term, exercise can cause inflammation. Think muscles being taxed and torn and requiring inflammation during the healing process. Particularly if you're just starting to increase your physical activity level or trying a new form of exercise, your body will likely experience more inflammation. This pro-inflammatory response is quickly followed by an anti-inflammatory response that promotes regeneration and healing. It's the balance of catabolism and anabolism. Make the time for rest. While acute inflammation following exercise is normal, overexercise can lead to excess inflammation that causes pain and makes you feel more prone to injury. It's like if your car is overheating and you're still drag racing, you're going to get burnt out. If you notice intense soreness that lasts more than a few days or outright pain, it may be a sign that you did too much and you're not taking enough time to rest. On a soreness scale of 1 to 10, somewhere between 0 and 3 is usually normal, according to Folden and Cipriano. However, if you reach a 7 or higher on the soreness scale, or if your soreness lasts beyond a couple of days, that could clue you into excess inflammation. In other words, you may have done too much and could stand to slow down a bit. No matter what, rest is a critical part of a healthy movement routine. It's what helps your body recover and repair itself after the stress and muscle breakdown from physical activity. I tell people that if you're working out nonstop, you're getting all that stimulus in, but you're never giving yourself a chance to rest and recover, especially if you're only sleeping 5 hours a night, says Dr. Cipriano. Be sure to take at least 1 to 2 rest days per week and aim to get 7 to 9 hours of sleep every night. Becoming more physically active. Given the plethora of benefits you can reap from physical activity, you may be eager to kickstart a new exercise regimen. For a sustainable change, Dr. Folden encourages approaching movement from a perspective of joy and function rather than something punitive or aesthetics-driven. For Dr. Folden, sustainable movement is all about what makes her happy, what excites her, and what contributes positively to her day-to-day life. The Department of Health and Human Services Physical Activity Guidelines for Americans recommend 150 to 300 minutes of moderate aerobic activity or 75 minutes of vigorous aerobic activity per week. Experts also recommend muscle strengthening activity at least twice per week.

0: week. Remember, you don't have to go from 0 to 100. In fact, that may cause more harm than help. More moderate forms of exercise can help reduce inflammation. Things like walking, cycling, barre, like as in ballet, yoga, and Pilates that tend to be lower impact can be good for system-wide inflammation. When it comes to incorporating more movement and exercise into your routine, it's important to remember that slow and consistent changes are the key to long-term success, Level adds. She recommends slowly increasing your active movement minutes each day. Don't feel like you have to carve out a full hour for a dedicated workout. If it's more accessible for you, try taking a few minutes to garden, walk up and down the stairs, or go for a walk around the block. You could even pause for a lunchtime dance break. You can get a lot of benefits by sprinkling in more movement throughout the day rather than overhauling your entire life, Dr. Level says. And moving on now to our next publication. This is Consumer Reports on Health, and that is copyright 2026, Consumer Reports, Inc. And this first article is in the Consumer Reports in Action column, and it's titled Food Dye Update. Synthetic colors were supposed to be phased out, but the plan is stalled. It's been more than a year since federal health officials called on food and pharmaceutical companies to remove synthetic dyes from items like cereals, candies, sports drinks, and medicines that give them their hues. Research links artificial food coloring to hyperactivity, impulsivity, and inattention in children. But those dyes are still widely being used. That's partly because the Food and Drug Administration's April 2025 plan to phase out food and FD&C green number 3, red number 4, 40, yellow number 5 and number 6, and blue number 1 and number 2, relied on voluntary industry cooperation. Several months earlier, the agency had banned red dye number 3 in food and oral medications altogether. There has been some progress. General Mills, Campbell's, and PepsiCo have taken steps to reduce or eliminate artificial dyes. States are stepping in, too. California's ban on certain synthetic dyes in school lunches takes effect in 2027, and West Virginia's ban on 7 synthetic dyes starts in 2028. Texas and Louisiana have pursued warning label requirements. However, major manufacturers such as Coca-Cola, Mondelez, and Unilever have yet to make concrete commitments, and no pharmaceutical company has promised to eliminate artificial coloring in all its medications. Consumer Reports experts want the FDA to require companies to halt the use of dyes in food and medicine. The companies that have pledged to remove these dangerous dyes have their products removed these dangerous dyes from their products deserve praise. But some companies continue to drag their feet, says Brian Ronholm, Consumer Reports Director of Food Policy. The FDA should enact an enforceable ban to get these toxic dyes out of our food and medicines. That will prompt manufacturers to switch to safer ingredients in the U.S. that they already use in products they sell in many other countries. And now here's the Health Wire. Meet the new diabetes specialists. A growing number of primary care doctors are becoming board-certified diabetologists. These specialists are trained to help people with diabetes or at risk for it and help fill the care gap that's due to a shortage of endocrinologists. The next one, self-care for COPD. Many people with chronic obstructive pulmonary disease skimped on or used their inhaled meds incorrectly, leading to worsening lung function, recent research showed. Talk with a doctor if you have trouble using your inhaler or can't afford one. Sleep apps and stress. Nearly 1 in 5 people with insomnia who used a sleep tracker app or device said it made them feel stressed about their slumber, a Norwegian study found. People with insomnia may already worry about their sleep, and focusing on app data may increase their concern, researchers say. home cooking for a healthier brain. Is cooking good for cognition? Making and eating a meal at least once weekly was linked to a lower risk of dementia, 23% in men and 27% in women, a study found. Shopping and cooking may be protective because they stimulate the brain. And this next one, the best ways to get stronger. Any strength exercise can make you stronger and faster and improve balance. If you're consistent, according to new guidelines from the American College of Sports Medicine, it advises working your muscles at least twice weekly with gym machines, hand weights, your body weight, or resistance bands. And the last one, indoor tick watch. A recent study found that some ticks can live for days on floors. Researchers trapped them under cups on wood, tile, and vinyl flooring, and on short and long pile carpeting. Specifically, Gulf Coast ticks lived up to 22 and a half days on vinyl flooring, and Lone Star ticks survived for 6.5 days on tile and 13 days on long pile rugs. To keep insects out of your home, use repellents and check for and promptly remove any ticks that you find on yourself or on a pet. To kill those that you spot, freeze them in a sealed bag or submerge them in rubbing alcohol overnight. And here's the Medical Matters column titled When Your Face is Red, strategies that help lessen the flushing and breakouts of rosacea and even head them off. Millions of adults live with the facial flushing, dilated blood vessels, and pimple-like bumpy breakouts that come with rosacea. And research suggests that these symptoms often worsen or even appear for the first time after age 50. Rosacea can flare up in response to a variety of triggers, such as sun exposure, which can make it seem unpredictable and frustrating to manage. Because rosacea involves both inflammation and the skin's blood vessels, effective treatment often incorporates a combination of approaches. Here's what to know about rosacea's symptoms and causes, plus how to tame the redness and bumps. What brings it on? Rosacea is a chronic skin condition that causes persistent facial redness, primarily on the cheeks, forehead, chin, and nose. Some people get breakouts of bumps called papules or pustules. While these may contain pus, they don't have whiteheads or blackheads like true acne, says Roberta Lucas, a dermatologist with Dartmouth Health in Lebanon, New Hampshire. Along with redness, rosacea can cause sensitive, irritable skin. Some skin care products may sting. The skin may also feel warm when flushed. And although it's less common, rosacea can also cause an enlarged red and bulbous nose or gritty red eyes accompanied by vision problems. For some people, rosacea symptoms are consistent. For others, they come and go in response to triggers like sun exposure, alcohol consumption, heat, exercise, and spicy food, all of which can dilate the blood vessels and increase redness. Symptoms often intensify with age. The more you respond to triggers, the more your blood vessels dilate and stay dilated. And sun damage can add up over time. The exact cause of rosacea isn't fully understood, but it's thought that genetics play a role in the condition. An overgrowth of Demodex, tiny mites everyone has in their skin follicles, may also contribute by precipitating a complex inflammatory response. How to get relief. There's no cure for rosacea, but various therapies may improve symptoms. Many primary care providers can treat mild symptoms, but if yours are severe or don't improve over time, go see a dermatologist. The right treatment depends on the type and severity of your rosacea. What to know and do. Number one, avoid triggers. This is the first step to take. Limit alcohol consumption, extreme temperatures, and spicy food, and try to manage your stress levels. To prevent sun damage that can worsen rosacea symptoms, these doctors recommend wearing sunscreen daily, staying out of midday sun, and wearing a wide-brim hat outdoors. Avoid potentially irritating skincare products and use a gentle pH balancing cleanser, not a soap, and moisturize your face daily. Number two, try topicals. Gels and creams can help with redness. Ivermectin cream targets the overgrowth of Demodex. Metronidazole is a topical antibiotic that reduces inflammation. Both are usually covered by insurance and are safe for older adults. For metronidazole, Dr. Harvey prefers creams for older adults. Your skin gets drier as you age, and gels are often more drying than creams. And note, while steroids are known to reduce other forms of inflammation, these can make rosacea worse. Number three, consider oral meds. Dr. Lucas says a course of low-dose oral antibiotics such as doxycycline can quickly reduce inflammation and improve symptoms of severe rosacea. Beta blockers such as carvedilol and propranolol are typically used to reduce high blood pressure, but can also help with flushing by making blood vessels less reactive to triggers. These drugs may carry additional risks for older adults, however, and can interact with other medications. And number four, laser therapy is a last resort. For especially severe rosacea symptoms, laser therapy, which uses heat to destroy surface blood vessels contributing to skin redness, can help. But it can cause uncomfortable short-term facial swelling or bruising. Laser treatment is considered cosmetic, so it's usually not covered by insurance. One treatment can cost several hundred dollars, and it usually takes several sessions to keep symptoms at bay. And here's the Consumer Reports expert advice column, titled "The Best Ways to Avoid Bug Bites: 7 Tips for Fending Off Pests Like Mosquitoes and Ticks in Your Backyard and Beyond." Spending time outside is one of the joys of summer, but mosquitoes, ticks, and other pests can take the fun out of your backyard paradise. Bites and stings can make you itchy and uncomfortable, and in the case of ticks, spread illnesses such as Lyme disease, babesiosis, and alpha-gal syndrome, a dangerous allergy to a substance in meat and dairy. Fortunately, simple strategies can protect you and your outdoor space. Here's what you should know about insect repellents from Consumer Reports experts. Number one, create bug barriers. If you live near wooded areas, a fence will help keep deer and the ticks they carry away. A 3-foot wood chip or gravel barrier between your property and the woods may also stop ticks from crawling onto your lawn. Number two, drain nesting grounds. To make your yard less hospitable to mosquitoes, check spots like planters and drain pipes. Dump standing water, including bird baths, weekly. Number three, groom your yard. Ticks like tall grass and shady spots, so have your lawn mowed regularly and remove leaves and other debris. Clear away ivy and other dense vegetation to deter mosquitoes. If you see that yellow jackets or hornets have built nests in your yard, you may want to call a professional to remove them. Number four, dress to protect. Wear light-colored, tight-fitting clothing that covers as much of you as possible, such as long sleeves and pants that can be tucked into socks. This makes it easier to spot ticks and keep them off your skin. And consider wearing clothing treated with permethrin. Number five, repel them right. Use a repellent with DEET, oil of lemon eucalyptus, or picaridin. Products for flies and biting flies also protect against no-see-ums. And number six, keep the air moving. Consumer Reports testers have found that an oscillating fan is more effective than citronella candles or geraniol diffusers at banishing mosquitoes from porches and patios. If you want to use a mosquito trap, our experts recommend a device like an AGO trap, which is designed to lure mosquitoes in. The skeeters try to use these traps as a nesting ground, and then they get stuck. Avoid bug zappers, which are ineffective. And number seven, check and clean. After you've spent time outside, inspect your skin thoroughly for ticks, including crevices and hard-to-reach areas. You can do this in the shower and wash off bug spray at the same time. Found a tick on your body? Go to cr.org/ticks to find out how to get it off. And we have time for a couple of the questions that were sent in to the experts. This first one is, dairy food doesn't agree with me. How can I make sure I can get enough calcium? And here's the answer. Dairy is packed with calcium and often fortified with vitamin D. Together, this helps maintain bone strength and cut fracture risk in older adults, says Bess Dawson Hughes, MD, and senior scientist at the Jean Meyer USDA Human Nutrition Research Center on Aging at Tufts University. Lactose-free dairy products and vitamin-fortified plant milk or orange juice could be good options. You can also get some calcium. The daily recommendation for adults over age 70 is 1,200 milligrams. You can get the calcium from foods such as cooked beans, greens like collards or turnip greens, canned sardines, and salmon with bones. Need more? Consider a daily supplement with 400 to 500 milligrams of calcium and 800 to 1,000 IU of vitamin D. And the next question, what exercises help me get a better night's sleep? And here's the answer. Walking, riding an exercise bike, swimming, yoga, Tai Chi, and even gardening may all help. But a 2025 review of 25 studies involving 2,170 older people with insomnia found that strength training and combining strength work and aerobics were most effective at improving slumber and sleep duration. Low to moderate intensity routines worked better than high intensity workouts. Well, that's all the time we have for today. This has been Leslie with Health Information Today, and I hope you've enjoyed today's readings from the audio reading service at the Allen County Public Library in Fort Wayne, Indiana.
1: This is Amy Wagoner from the Historical Society of Michigan with a Michigan History Moment. From 2013 to 2016, millions of public television viewers tuned in to watch the popular series Mr. Selfridge. The show followed the life and times of flamboyant department store owner Harry Selfridge. His huge department store, Selfridge's, was a sensation in London. But Selfridge's did not originate in London. Harry Selfridge, in fact, grew up in Jackson, Michigan. It was in Michigan that he developed many of the skills that led to his success as a retailer and some of the flaws that eventually led to his downfall. Harry Selfridge was born in Wisconsin in 1858. His parents had moved there from the Jonesville, Michigan area and returned to Jackson soon after Harry's birth. Harry's father enlisted in the 3rd Michigan Cavalry at the outbreak of the Civil War. He survived the war but never returned to his family. Harry's mother, Lois, had to survive on her own. She found employment as a school teacher and became headmaster of Jackson High School. She insisted that Harry always go to school wearing a clean shirt and polished shoes, lessons that he would retain when he inspected his department store employees on morning tours of the store. As a schoolboy, Harry took a summer job at the Camp Winters & Company dry goods store in Jackson and stocked shelves at the Leonard Fields department store. He learned the value of advertising when he and a schoolmate sold ads to town merchants in a monthly magazine that they published. Later, he would spend $150,000 on full-page ads in London newspapers to advertise the grand opening of his department store. The store saw 90,000 customers walk through the door the morning that it first opened. Selfridge moved to Grand Rapids while in his late teens. He worked for an insurance company and developed an affinity for two things that would eventually prove his downfall, gambling and prostitutes. He returned to Jackson in 1876, but didn't stay long. In 1879, he moved to Chicago and began working his way up the ranks in Marshall Field's department store. He eventually opened his own vast department store, Selfridge's, in London. There, he enjoyed fabulous success. Harry Selfridge's personal flaws finally caught up with him. High living, expensive affairs with women, and gambling losses consumed most of his fortune. The store's board of directors finally forced him to resign from his own store. He existed on a small pension and lived out his days in England in a little flat near Putney. Harry Selfridge, the department store icon from Michigan, died in 1947. This Michigan History Moment is brought to you by MichiganHistoryMagazine.org.
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3: Hello, this is Mary from Talking Information Center. Today I will be reading from Good Old Days, July-August 2026 issue. The first story is titled, Cocoa Beach Sparked Her Excitement. A bus trip to Florida at age 17 cemented her love of the new space industry, by Judith Mabey. When you reach the age of 80, there's nothing so much fun as looking back 63 years to when you were 17 years old and a new high school graduate. At the time, I was on my way from my hometown of Long Beach, California, heading to Cocoa Beach, Florida, with my mother to stay with my older sister. It was my first trip farther east than Westminster, California, in Orange County. Mother and I had boarded a Greyhound bus in Long Beach on a July day in 1963. To head to the place where space history was unfolding less than 3 years after President John F. Kennedy set a goal for the U.S. to land a man on the moon within a decade. To add to the fun, I met a new friend named Mike on the way east. He boarded the bus in Arizona and was on his way to Corpus Christi, Texas, to stay with his sister for the summer. We were fast friends by the time he switched buses to head south. While I continued on my way to Florida, we promised not to forget each other, which we promptly did. I'm sure I never saw him again. I forgot Mike after my first date outside of high school. He was in Air Force and worked evenings cleaning the office where I worked as in a financial company. Captivation that I had had for the space program picked up and continued in Cocoa Beach, which is not far from Cape Canaveral, where my sister worked for the Corps of Engineers at the VAB Vertical Assembly Building. Although I never saw a launch from the Cape, I could feel it under my feet at Alma's Sandwich Haven when the first one went off. When you're that close, it feels similar to minor earthquakes I had experienced in California. I had recuperated quickly from my disappointment at not being hired to work for NASA at the Patrick Air Force Base, a short bus ride from Cocoa Beach, south on Highway A1A. As a federal contractor, NASA was required to hire only those of legal age of 18. I wouldn't turn 18 until January. The engineer in personnel who interviewed me stated that I passed the typing test with flying colors at 80 words per minute. But rules were rules, so my first job out of high school was in Cocoa Beach for the General Acceptance Corporation, a far lower pay than working for NASA. The personal manager at NASA had told me to come back when I was 18, but unfortunately my sister decided to go back home to Long Beach in November. So after my four-month residence in Cocoa Beach, I followed her lead, but at least I had job experience. Fortunately, the space industry was booming in California as well as in Florida. I later worked for an aerospace contractor, North American Aviation, in Saturn S2 Budgets and Forecasts, which funded the building of the second stage of the Saturn V rocket that took the first men to the moon in 1969, meeting Kennedy's 1960 goal of doing so before the end of the decade. The second stage along is huge, as I found out when I saw, as I delivered paychecks to the workforce, that was the building, the Saturn S2 stage. When they transported it by barge to the test site, they had to close down the streets in Seal Beach, where it had been built. Such is my experience with being just one individual of the thousands who ended up working in new jobs created during that period all across the country. As a result of the space program. Next is titled My Friend Patty. The pair went on adventures, took each other to parties, and enjoyed holidays together, and built a forever friendship, by Frances Ann Smith. Pat and Patty reminded me of the Campbell Soup Kids, said Mama after meeting the rosy-cheeked boy and girl, Huss twins, after a school program. I agreed. My lifelong friendship with Patty began when she accepted my invitation to walk over to my house after school. We were both first graders at Croghan School in Fremont, Ohio, in May 1956. "I live in the yellow house," I said, pointing to the last house on our dead-end street. Unexpectedly, Kelly, the energetic Irish setter who lived across from us, burst out his front door. He galloped around us and